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1: Danny Yamashiro here. Welcome to The Good Life. We're here to help unleash your God-given purpose, offering perspectives of hope through Jesus Christ. What does it feel like to save your assassin? Or as a child, feel like you don't belong? Or live in a country ruled by a dictator? This is the story of Virginia Prodan, who grew up and practiced law in Romania during the rule of leader Nicolae Ceausescu's brutal communist regime. It's a story of God's sustaining power, saving grace, justice, and how he moved mightily through a woman whose faith in Jesus was and continues to be unflinching. We pause here at the beginning of our show, as we typically do, to remind you the reason we have the Good Life radio program. Well, dear friend, it's to lead you closer and closer to Jesus Christ, for you to know that even when you feel like your back is against the wall, that there is no hope, there is always hope in Jesus. In Jesus, who loves you so much, he died on the cross for your sins. He shed his precious blood on that cross to wash your sins away. He was buried, yes, but 3 days later, he rose again from the grave. And today, the living Christ, the resurrected one, who has touched the heart and life of Virginia Prodan, reaches out to you. So I ask, will you turn to Jesus? Would you turn from your way to God's way? In other words, will you repent of your sins and surrender your life to Jesus Christ, even in your brokenness, even in your helplessness? Let Jesus come and restore and redeem. He'll do it. Virginia Prodan graduated from Bucharest Law School in Romania with a Juris Doctor degree, and from SMU, Southern Methodist University Law School in Dallas, Texas, with a Juris Doctorate degree and a Master of Laws in LLM. She's the author of the best-selling book, Saving My Assassin. She has three adult children. Virginia, welcome. Welcome to our show.
2: Thank you so very much, Danny, for having me on your program.
1: Tell us, where is Tekir Gyol Lake?
2: Is on the Black Sea, maybe a few hours. It might be different now that he was traveling during communism. It might be an hour and a half from the big town, Constanța. But it's a famous city, even though it's small, because of some kind of special treatment that offers. The lake has a special kind of mud that is very effective to cure several diseases. So people go and visit, and early in summer to late in the fall, people are there and trying to take advantage of the lake and the mud that is there.
1: Why is the lake and the area surrounding the lake so important to you?
2: Oh, because I spent almost 18 years there. Looking back, I can say that there were maybe the hardest part of my life as my childhood was. Many people say it was worse than Cinderella, and it's true. But no matter how hard, because I live with a family who I didn't belong, and I was told from a younger age that I don't belong, that I'm there to serve them. But looking back, and people, as they read the book, Saving My Assassin, will find out more about that harsh childhood. But what I want to say, and I do remember saying to my kids after they read the book, God was not asleep when I went through such a hard time. He allowed that. He did not create. Humans created by their attitude of hardship in my life. But God allowed that to happen to me in order to create in me and out of me the person that he knew that I needed to be as a lawyer later on. So all that hardship had a good reason. No pain is wasted by God.
1: No pain is wasted by God. Words of wisdom from someone who experienced great, great pain. Virginia, who would you say influenced you most? I mean, you talk about the painful childhood years, but I'm going to stay there. We're going to stay there in the childhood years. But who influenced you most in those growing up years?
2: Before I accepted Christ, before I knew Christ, and I explained that in my book, Saving My Assassin, I read a lot of books. That was my way of escaping from that small town where I was isolated. I was never taken on vacation. I was in fact required. I was left home as a 5 or 6 years old to take care of the house, or later. And as a way of escaping, I read books, and some of my heroes, they were heroes that from the books I learned from them how they were able to turn their circumstances into wonderful opportunities to learn and overcome the circumstances. When I accepted Christ, I was mesmerized by characters like Joseph, who was in jail for 9 years for something that he hadn't done. He was an honest person, and still God used him. He was not bitter. And if people will look in the Bible, they will discover that during the time that he was in prison, Joseph was elevated to the higher level in the prison of management. Why? Because he trusted God and he believed that God has a plan. And he influenced me a lot. David and Daniel and Peter and Paul, there were many, many. And it's up to us what heroes. A lot of my friends will, even though we live in a socialist government, will have from time to time foreign magazines, and they will just look at heroes of Hollywood and something. I was not interested. I was not interested for some reason. I look for people in my life, including my teacher, who was a very hard working person and who taught us a lot, and I learned from her as much as possible.
1: How did you, Virginia, how did you become a believer in Jesus Christ?
2: Pro- from a younger age, I noticed my parents being politically correct outside and trying to do whatever the government asked them to do, to give them their rights, to give them more rights the next day. And I also watched them inside of the home whispering how horrible the government was and that they will lose more freedom, you know, tomorrow. So as a kid, I was, I had a feeling of insecurity. I knew that my parents were too fearful to stand up for me. And also I learned from a younger age that I don't count for the government. I'm not a human to them. I'm just a puppet in their hands. And I also noticed that in our family, we have lawyers. That anytime someone will ask them question inside of our home, they will whisper the good answer, but they will not have the courage to speak out. So as a kid, I thought I'm going to go to law school and find out the truth and speak up for the truth. Later on, I realized I went to law school. I graduated from law school. I want your listeners to read the book because the book explains how you get an opportunity to go to school in a socialist country. It's not you who decide. It's the government who will decide for you. And the same thing is when you graduate. The government will give you the job. It's not you that will choose the job. But as I finished law school, I remember working for a year or a year and a half or 2 years, and I remember coming back to my law office, and I was so discouraged because every single day I would be full of enthusiasm and hope, thinking that that day will be my day when I will find the truth and speak up for the truth. So that day I came very discouraged at home, at my office, and I put my briefcase on my secretary's desk, and I said, I don't want to be a lawyer anymore. I think that I'm going to give up. She look at me like, what are you dreaming? Where have you been? Come back to reality. And she gave me three files and told me that three clients will come to my office and one is in my office. And as I walk in my office, I recognize the client who was there. I had been working with him for a long time, a year or 2 years. But he had some new situation in his case, so he came to share those situations with me. And as I walk in my office thinking, where is the truth? Why I can find the truth? I'm not a quitter, but I can find the truth. I'm going to give up. I was face to face again, as many times with this specific client, with a client who was joyful in a joyless land, hopeful in a hopeless land. And many times I thought that this client is crazy. And I thought, I need to fix this man. But I never had the time. I had clients after clients. So that day, as I was fighting inside of me with question, where is the truth? Why I can find the truth? As I look at him, full of hope and full of joy in a joyless land, I found myself saying, I wish I had in my life what you have in your life. And he said, do you go to church? And I remember staring at him thinking, I knew you are crazy. I don't know why I ask you. But he wrote very fast something on a piece of paper and said, would you come to my church? And this is the address. And I heard myself saying, yes, I'll come to your church. I was that desperate to find the truth. And the next Sunday, I came to his church. And there, I heard the gospel. And there, I accepted Christ as my Lord and Savior. And from there, I understood that it was not my desire. It was God's plan. He put in my heart the desire to find the truth, Jesus Christ. And also, he had an appointment on my life to defend Christians and human rights cases. And many Christians, they were put in jail for having a Bible or for sharing a Bible with others.
1: And Virginia Prodan became that advocate, became that spokesperson, the lawyer who stood up and worked within the framework, and sometimes a very loose framework of law that she had to go against. But God used her. This person that she speaks about, a joyful man in a joyous land. Well, when you buy the book and you read it, Saving My Assassin by Virginia Prodan, you'll learn more about Nestor. Yes, that name Nestor. But when we come back, you're going to hear more from Virginia. Saving My Assassin was such, to say it was a joy to read does not really express the full fabric, at least of how it moved in my heart. Yes, there were times of joy. But the authenticity, the raw nature of what went on in Virginia Prodan's life. The first chapter just got me. It's short, and I was pulled right on through to the end, and then I cried. More from Virginia Prodan when we come back. Stay with us. The road of desperate life.

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1: 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Virginia, what do the words, "I have decided to follow Jesus," mean to you?
2: I remember when I was followed by secret police, the guards of the dictator, when they would take me immediately from the minute that I would step outside of my home or my office, they would take me to interrogation room and beat me and torture me. I remember this song and the words of the song. I have decided to follow Jesus. No turning back, no turning back. How important was to me, knowing that in front of me is the cross and in the back is the world, the ungodly culture. That no matter what, here or in heaven with Christ, I am a winner. And to me was, I have to walk in such a way that these people that are following me and even trying to kill me will see Christ in me. That was the only chance. Every single day, every single time, I have done it. Even now, when I sing at church, this song brings tears to my my eyes and to joy to my soul. But in the same time, I'm thinking, this song is different to me than to any person who never experienced persecution. Because it's so precious.
1: Someone listening might be thinking, "Oh, I've seen interrogations on TV where, you know, the detective sits on one side and the person on the other, and they're just asking questions. It's quite a harmless encounter." It wasn't quite as safe as we envision nowadays. Could you share a little bit more? I know you did mention about the danger, your life being in danger, but I mean, how close were you really of possibly being killed?
2: Sometimes I felt like when they would push me in an intersection to create the impression of an accident, and cars will run by me, I will pray and I say, "Lord, if you save me from here, I will stay far away from the corner so they won't push me again." Sometimes the movies will show you two kind of people in the interrogation room, and I experienced that. One that will beat you and will make you full of blood and push you, or in my case, they push my head to the table and or push me into the walls. so hard that many times it was hard to breathe. And others, they will say, oh, he didn't mean to do that and so forth. Because what they were trying to do with me is to give up and not to defend any Christians. Because unknown to me at that time, many of my cases became part of United Nations reports on human rights violations and part of United States Department reports on human rights violations, which means that the dictator was exposed by a young person like me, under 30 years old, 20, under 5 feet tall, and 82 pounds. But that's the way God works. And they were trying really hard to stop me. But I knew that God organized this, and I was there in front of them for a reason. And as they were hitting me and beating, torturing me, I heard the Lord saying, share the gospel with them. And I remember telling them that I don't like what you are doing, but God loves you, and I choose to love you. So those courageous, you know, tall, ready to kill people with the desire to have to go to an upper level in Ceausescu's guard, had to turn their heads because they were crying. They didn't know what to do with me. But I knew that I was there for a reason, to show them Christ. And also, they had no idea, no idea at all, that when they pushed me that hard into the wall, they in fact pushed me into the loving arms of Jesus. I felt so secure in his arms. Yes, there were pains and sufferings and horrible situation that I don't want to repeat in my life. But during those pains that they were inflicted in me, unknown to them, they were pushing me into the loving arm of Jesus. I felt his arms. I felt his love. I felt him saying, I'm here. I'm with you. And they were not able to kill me because God protected me. That's how God works.
1: We are forced to a moment of reflection to hear you speak. Now, my wife Jamie and I and Lonnie Ka'a were privileged to sit with you at dinner in Nashville at the National Religious Broadcasters Convention Gala. And what an honor it was to see you, to behold your countenance, but to read your story and the elegant way that you wrote it just brings a whole nother level of gravity in the way that I feel the honor of what you have exuded of faith and trust and courage in the Lord Jesus Christ. 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When we come back, we'll hear more from her. She has literally faced her assassin and has lived to tell about it. 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
1: 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Virginia, why do you believe God led you to write Saving My Assassin?
2: I believe that God wrote my story long before I scribed it into my book, Saving My Assassin. But God did amazing things. Just think about a dictator who had everything at his fingertips, money, a police, a guard, everything. It's dead, and I'm alive. He thought that I will die. But God wrote such a powerful story because I believe he wanted me to share that story with people all over the world. Because it is impossible when you hear my story, when you read my book, not to see how God can work in one life. And that life can be yours. And the mission of my book, the mission of my life is to show people how God worked in my life and transform a country from a socialist country to a democratic country by using me, a young person, a woman, an under 5 feet tall, 82 pounds. Nothing special about me. It's all special about God. And it's more important than ever before right now for people to read and to understand that there is power in Christ in us, that he can use us for his glory to change us, to change our business, to change our neighborhood, and to change our country. That's what God wants to do. And it's a powerful story, but I want to mention it is also a very big responsibility that I have. One, to make sure that people understand that I am not the hero. God is the hero. I was just a tool, an instrument in his hands. I am the mailman giving you the information and reading my book, Saving My Assassin, to understand what God is able to do in your life. But it's your responsibility to allow God to work in your life.
1: Well, there's a strong, compelling relevance to your story and to having you on right now because of your voice. You discovered your voice in or under the oppression of a communist regime. Your strong voice, yes, the diminutive size, but the voice is clear. Relate that, Virginia, your experiences in Romania to the culture in which we live in today that has, I'm saying this softly now, has a way to silence some people's voices.
2: And I'm glad you asked this question because my story is not only in Romania. is here for 30-something years. I have lived in America, and I am an American citizen. And I'm involved with Alliance Defender Freedom. I'm speaking up. I help people to stand up for freedom, religious freedom. I was a troublemaker in Romania. I'm a troublemaker for in America too. You know, when Christ was put, or they tried to put him on trial, the people said, this man wants to turn our society upside down. The same thing they're going to say about us, because we speak the truth, and the culture is so in love with life, because the truth will set you free. But the ungodly culture wants to keep you a slave of the government. And it's so, so more important. And I am privileged, because even when I speak at college and universities, not Christians, college and universities, students are standing up, and even professors are standing up and saying, nobody told us this part of the story. You leave that. Nobody can argue with my life and my testimony. And for that reason, it's very powerful. And many times I ask myself, like everyone else, Lord, am I doing enough to wake up America before it's too late? But many, many, many of people, young students, a different age, after they read my book, Saving My Assassin, or they hear me or they invite me to speak, they realize that they have been brainwashed, that there is power in us, and there is no danger to stand up for Christ. You can be... make fun of right now in America, maybe threaten that you will lose your job, but we don't have yet persecution in America. But by standing up and exercising your muscles of faith, you will do better tomorrow and you will be more equipped. If you need any help, please contact us at virginiaprodanbooks.com and we will help you in any way possible. Because I believe that we are at the cross point in America, and we need to be strong and courageous and learn about that.
1: It's not always an opportunity that one has to speak with someone who is in America, because President Ronald Reagan brokered a deal for asylum for Virginia. Yep. And her family. He brokered a deal with the Romanian president, Nicolae Ceaușescu, and there were other nations, like the UK and others, who wanted Virginia in their country. But she chose to be here. And that's, again, it's a marvelous weaving in the way that she tells it in her book, Saving My Assassin, available at virginiaprodanbooks.com. Virginia, before we go to break, one more question. Share one of your favorite scripture verses with us.
2: Oh, yes. The scripture that I like is this. It's Proverbs 21:30. There is no wisdom, no insight, no plan that can succeed against the Lord. Proverbs 21:30. If you forget, just remember my life. The dictator had a perfect plan. He thought that he will live forever. He built his palace. And he built his army, and he thought that I will be dead tomorrow. But God had other plans. And one of the plans was to save me, to be here in America, to wake up America, that every single life, including your life, it's important that you have to stand up, and God will give you protection, will give you wisdom, and will give you directions, because he already gave you skills and talents and influence wherever you are. Maybe your mission is not like mine, but your mission is different and it's as important as my mission. The secret is to put your life in God's hands and watch him opening the Red Sea, helping you to confront Goliath and do more and more things in God's power. You are here and you have a pulse, you have a purpose.
1: You also raised your children. And was it Anka? Is that the proper?
2: Yes.
1: Anka, Andrea, and Emmanuel. Now, how have you seen God in all of this that you're describing for us today work in their lives as your children, the children of Virginia Perdon?
2: I believe because when I came and we came as a family and my husband left us and I didn't have any money, I didn't know English, I depended very, very much on God. And my kids were able to see that dependence on God, to see me crying out to the Lord and asking him for direction, helping me to learn English and so forth, and seeing how God worked in my life. And that helped them to have that from the younger age. And before they went to college, to have that strong relationship with Christ. And when they went to school, like my first daughter graduated from SMU like me, my second daughter from Harvard Law School, and my son from United States Air Force Academy, no philosophy, no professor who tried to brainwash them was able to take Christ out of their heart and out of their mind. And I believe that sometimes we look at hardship in our life as something that we don't want. And that hardship, that I didn't have money, I didn't have, I didn't know English. There were so many things, a new country and no friends, no nothing, helped me to show them how much I have to depend on God and how much God was ready to help us. And I believe it's essential in the way we have to raise our children now. And now they have kids on their own. They are married. They have kids on their own. And they do the same thing like I have done with them. So praise the Lord for that.
1: Faith that is forged in the crucible of persecution. You're listening to Virginia Perdon here on the Good Life Radio program. When we come back in our final segment, we'll have a time of prayer. We are, dear friend, we are sensitive to the realities. The realities that you might be going through at this moment. Feeling like things have gotten really out of control in your own life. You're shocked by news. It could be a health problem. It could be financial, a relational issue that's going on, something going on beyond your control. But Virginia Perdon here, sent by God to remind you, put Christ first, God on the throne. Stay with us. We'll be right back. Wondering.

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1: 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That's how you can find out more about her. Virginia, in this final segment, before we pray, I do have a couple of questions, one of which someone may be asking. Danny, her book is called Saving My Assassin. You sort of danced around Assassin. Virginia, I'm going to give the floor to you to describe the assassin within the framework that you so desire. Please.
2: Thank you. As I defended Christian and human rights cases, and as I mentioned, many of my cases, unknown to me, became part of United Nations reports on human rights violations and part of the United States Department of State's reports on human rights violations. The dictator was exposed to the entire world, and President Ronald Reagan, who gave Romania the most favored nation status attached to the respecting of human rights to Romanians, when he found out what the dictator was doing, declared that he is going to take the most favored national status from him. So you can imagine that the dictator was very, very unhappy. You will find out in the book that President Ronald Reagan, through the American embassy, had some very damaging documents that I offered to the American embassy and got to President Ronald Reagan that proved that the dictator was still lying and doing all kind of things, cruel things, and not respecting human rights. So President Ronald Reagan decided to take the most favored national status, and the dictator, who was very unhappy, organized what he called a perfect plan. So he sent a so-called client, a new client, to my office. And because my office and my home was full of microphones, so they knew my whereabouts, the new client, the assassin, came exactly when my assistant was ready to leave the office at 5 o'clock to take her kids home. So she introduced him to my office as a new client, and she left. The minute that my assassin heard that my assistant closed the door to the office, he pulled his jacket, took his gun from his jacket, and pointed to me and said, "I'm not your client. I'm here to kill you." And he was screaming and saying how he's going to kill me. And he was even joyful, saying that by doing this assignment, by killing me, he will be number one in dictator's guard. And he was so happy for that. Maybe he waited a long time for this position. You can imagine that he was 6'10 feet tall, like a football player, and I was under 5 feet tall, 82 pounds. And there was no way to run away from him. I was convinced that I'm going to die. My knee was shaking. My stomach was making noise. I heard my heart in my ears. And I thought that I'm going to die. And with all the noise outside from him screaming and the noise inside of me, I heard the whisper of God, "Share the gospel." And because I knew the gospel by heart, very seldom we had a Bible, so we learned Bible verses by heart and the gospel by heart. I said to him, I know you have a job, but I would love to share with you something. Would you listen? And he said, yes. And I started to share the gospel word by word from the Bible. And as I share with him the gospel, he noticed several times when I said that we all are sinful and return back to God. He put his gun on the table, and I noticed that his shoulders started to relax, and he was melting it under God's word and power. And I have never seen or experienced something like this in my entire life. And as I watch him, as human, I'm thinking, when I finish, he's going to kill me. And that stopped the thought of my reciting the Bible verse. So what I did is I paraphrased two sentences to continue the gospel. But as I said those words from me, I noticed that he came back to, I'm here to kill you. I'm going to be number one in President's guard and everything. And I was so scared. I prayed so hard. And the Lord reminded me the Bible verses. And I continued the gospel. And at the end, he accepted Christ as his Lord and Savior. But the story does not end there. 20-something years later, in my law office in Dallas, Texas, one day, a man came to my office, and he had a case. And I listened to his case. I listened, and I was ready to take his case. But all of a sudden, this man started to be frustrated. And he looked at me and he said, Virginia, don't you recognize me? I thought, no. And he showed me his Securitate ID, a picture of him as he came to my office 20-something years. For a second, I thought that I relived that moment again. And he shared with me what happened, what he is doing right now. And I shared with him that I am writing my book. And he begged me to let him write a chapter in my book. And I did. So now you have not only my point of view and my explanation and what happened that day in my office when he accepted Christ, but also his point of view and what happened, what he thinks and what he expressed and what God is doing in our lives is absolutely beyond your imagination. God is doing amazing things. We don't have enemies. The only enemy that we have is the evil one. And in fact, he is God's enemy. As long as we are under his wing, every single person that we encounter that might be even trying to kill us or to hit us or to do harm to us, there is nothing else that we can think about that person that a person that Christ died for, and now they are prisoners in the evil tent, and God wants to show them Christ and Christ in our lives, so he can bring, Christ can bring that person to the cross and use us for his glory. What an amazing job God is giving us. Absolutely amazing.
1: Virginia,
2: there is no job.
1: As we wrap our show today, we've just got a very short time. Would you please pray for our listener as the Spirit is leading you?
2: Our Heavenly Father, we just praise you and honor you and glorify you. You are holy. We are sinful people, and still you want to use us for your glory. You give us wisdom. You give us tools. You give us everything step by step in our mission, that we will be in you more than conquerors, more than victorious. I pray that everyone who listens will be so encouraged that will go in their closet and will ask about the mission that you have for them, will put their lives in your hands, and you will do mighty things. You can change

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14: My Father, if it is possible, let this cup pass from me, and yet not my will, but thy will be done. This cup, it's representing the wrath of God poured out to atone for sin. And Jesus is about to bear the sins of the world. And he's saying, if there's any other way the sins of humanity can be atoned for, if you're

Aloha kako e komo mai. Welcome to As We Gather, the Bible teaching ministry of Calvary Chapel, Honolulu, with Pastor Bill Stonebreaker. Today, Pastor Bill continues in Matthew chapter 26.

0: Judas, at this point, he left the Passover meal to go out and betray the Lord. Now, we don't necessarily see it here, and there is some question, did he stay there for the Lord's Supper, or did he leave after this beginning of this Passover meal? And then the Lord, as he fulfilled that, he turned it in to the Lord's Supper. Now, a little bit of not controversy, but some have different feelings on that. I think he left. I don't think he celebrated the Lord's Supper with Jesus. And you can find that in John chapter 13. You might want to read that on your own. But he went out to betray the Lord. And the disciples thought that he left. Maybe he went out there on an errand for Jesus to buy something for the feast. Or maybe he went to make an offering for the poor. That's, we find that again in John. But nonetheless, and I think G. Campbell Morgan, he says it quite well. He says, before the new feast was initiated, Judas had gone off. He had gone out. And so we find he's gone before they celebrate. At least I feel that, before they celebrate what we're going to deal with in verse 26 to 29. Now, we find that Jesus is fulfilling the Passover. It's really the commemoration of the deliverance of the children of Israel from Egypt. And then he's going to inaugurate the Lord's Supper. That's the deliverance from sin. It's, as John the Baptist said when he saw Jesus, the Lamb of God that takes away the sins of the world. And so just as Jesus, just as the Old Testament says, the life is in the blood, and without the shedding of blood, there is no forgiveness of sin. So all those Old Testament sacrificial animals were pointing to that one sacrifice once for all. And so that's where we're at here in verse 26 of Matthew 26. It said, and while they were eating, Jesus took some bread, and after a blessing, he broke it and gave it to the disciples and said, take, eat, this is my body. So here, a new meaning for this bread, because they did have the bread of affliction. Remember when they came out of Egypt, it was unleavened bread because they left in haste, but it was called the bread of affliction. And now this new covenant, this is the bread of redemption. Remember when Jesus Christ said, I'm the bread of life? This is the bread of redemption. It sustains and it nourishes our spiritual life. It's the new covenant that we have. Now, yes, it represents what he's fulfilling, the Paschal lamb of the Passover. He's fulfilling that, but it's also the elements of communion. It's the once for all, the fulfillment of the feast of Passover and all other Old Testament sacrifices. Those are, the slate is wiped clean. Those no longer are to be offered to God, because Jesus once for all offers himself. It's really his sacrifice is the ultimate, and it is the final atonement for the sins of the world. And so that is what is being inaugurated, fulfilling the Passover and now initiating this new covenant in his blood, by his body and by his blood. So he goes on in verse 27. And when he had taken a cup and given thanks, he gave it to them, saying, drink from it, all of you, for this is my blood of the covenant, which is poured out for many for forgiveness of sin. So we find at this point the new covenant. Now, all covenants in the Old Testament were ratified by blood. You really didn't have a covenant unless there was the shedding of blood. And so here, Jesus is ratifying this covenant, and it won't be far away. It will be this day where he will go to the cross. He will shed his blood to ratify this new covenant that he is making. It's nullifying, this new covenant is nullifying and absorbing the new covenant, nullifying and absorbing God's wrath upon sin. And it opens the way of redemption for all who believe. That's what the new covenant is doing. nullifies, absorbs the wrath of God. For the wrath of God is poured out upon all sin. And now Jesus, through this sacrifice, he is nullifying, he is absorbing God's wrath upon sin. He's opening the way to redemption for all who believe. And this is not just an outer ritual. It's not just a ritual kind of thing. Now, I know that some churches, they will ritualistically take the bread and take the cup. And sometimes it's really lost the meaning because it's not just an outward thing. It's an inward transformation. It's something that God has done internally. And so as we do take the bread and we take the cup, it's really speaking of that redemptive life that he's brought us out of darkness, delivered us from the kingdom of darkness and transferred us to the kingdom of God's beloved Son. And that transformation internally takes place. And so not just an outward ritual, but an inward transformation. Goes on in verse 29 says, "But I say to you, I will not drink of this, the fruit of the vine from now on until the day when I drink it new with you in my Father's kingdom." Now, as you look at that, you go, well, now what is he meaning? Is he meaning after his resurrection and now when we partake of the communion elements, that's new in his kingdom? Is that what he's talking about? Well, I don't think so. I think we're just a continuation when we partake of communion of what Jesus is celebrating with his disciples. We're going to continue that until he comes back for us. But we will celebrate anew at the marriage supper of the Lamb, won't we? According to Revelation chapter 19, verse 9. We'll have our new bodies. We'll be celebrating with him face to face in our glorified bodies. But also there's another possibility to this, because in the millennial kingdom, when we come back to reign and rule with Christ, there will be the sacrificial animals. There will be kind of remembering Jesus, what he did on the cross. It'll be looking back to what Jesus did. As they celebrated, as they made the sacrifices, as they did in the Old Testament, they were looking toward that one sacrificial lamb. But in the millennial kingdom, there will still be those sacrifices. And what it'll do is it'll look back at what Jesus did. He is that lamb for us. So a couple different ideas that some of the commentators mention. I like the fact of the marriage supper of the Lamb. He will celebrate it anew. We will celebrate it anew there. But then we go on, verse 30, it says, after singing a hymn, they went out to the Mount of Olives. Now, remember, they would sing the Hallel or the praise psalms. They would do that at the Passover. That would be Psalm 113 to 118. And so maybe the last Hallel Psalm 118, they sang that. And then they would go out, verse 31, and Jesus said to them, "You all will fall away because of me this night. For it is written, I will strike down the shepherd, and the sheep of the flock shall be scattered." So notice their fall. They will fall away. They will fall, but not a complete fall. Because there is another falling away. In the last days, there will be an apostasy. It's not that, a falling away from the faith. This is not a complete fall. This is a falling back. This is a temporary falling back because of fear. When Jesus is arrested, it really puts terror into their hearts. And so because of that fear, they fall. They fall back. They fall away from the Lord. But remember what we have in Luke chapter 22, verse 33. Jesus says, "But I pray that your faith fail not." So this is just a temporary glitch in their faith, a falling away for a time. Remember, the Bible says the righteous man falls seven times and gets back up and goes on again. And so this isn't a complete fall, but he prays that their faith not fail. And that prayer was answered because we find them all coming back. Not Judas. Not Judas. He fell away to destruction. Have not Jesus said, have I not chosen 12 and one as a devil? Better that that man not even be born. Satan came into his heart, demon possessed, and he betrayed the Lord. Oh, he had a choice just like the rest, but he chose the work of the enemy, the work of Satan instead of the work of the Lord. And so he goes on, he says, but after I have been raised, I will go before you to Galilee. So here's the assurance of the restoration. Temporary fall, but now a restoration back in fellowship after the resurrection when he goes to Galilee. Verse 33 says, but Peter answered and said to him, even though all may fall away because of you, I will never fall away. Jesus said to him, truly I say to you that this very night, before a cock crows, you shall deny me three times. Peter said to him, even if I have to die with you, I will not deny you. All the disciples said the same thing too. So Peter kind of led the charge. Oh, I'm not going to fall away. And they chimed in. We're not going to fall away either. Now, you know, it's interesting. And we did a study this morning. And it was more of an in-depth study. And we're not going to do it tonight. But we went from verse 69 to 75, how to never backslide. And then one of the things that puts us on the path of backsliding is boasting in the flesh, boasting in ourselves, thinking that we're a lot stronger than we are. You see, Peter, I think he had good intentions. I think the rest of the disciples had good intentions, but they weren't that strong. They didn't know what they were facing, and the Lord did. You see, the Lord sees and he knows the testings of what's coming up. He saw and he knew the testings of the disciples. But he also sees and he knows the weakness of our flesh. He knew the weakness of their flesh and he knew the unrealistic resolve that Peter had and the rest of the disciples had. Oh, they would like not to fall away. That's a great resolve. That's nice. But you see, you're not as strong as you think you are, Peter. If you boast in the flesh, if you think that man, you're just going to charge for the Lord, nothing's going to keep you back. Wait a minute, Peter. Your strength is in the Lord. You know, confidence in the Lord is good, but confidence in your own flesh, that's not so good. You see, that night, within hours, it would come to pass. Before the cock crowed, that he would deny the Lord three times. And they say around that time, they begin to crow about 3 a.m. in the morning. And when Jesus is arrested and he's tried, that kangaroo court taken into the Sanhedrin and to Caiaphas and Annas and that whole scenario, it was about that time. And then when Peter denied the Lord, it was just that time, very early in the morning. You see, and Peter came to the realization that he was not as strong as he thought he was. He didn't have the resolve that he thought he had. I think self-knowledge is the hardest knowledge to have. I don't know if you've wept over your weaknesses. I don't know if you've wept and been discouraged over your failures. That here you want to be here, and the Lord knows that you're not here, but little by little, he shows you that you're really way down here. And then he shows you that, and that hurts so bad, doesn't it? But then you come back, you serve him again, and maybe you go on and you grow a little from that trial and, you know, from that adversity and from that self-knowledge, you grow a little bit, but you still want to be way up here. And then the Lord shows you, Bill, you're not up here. You're about down here now. Maybe not as low as you were before, but you're still down here. That hurts. It hurts, but that self-revelation that we're not everything that we would like to be. But God's not going to leave us there. He's bringing us to that image of Jesus Christ. And he always does that because he loves us. But that self-knowledge, oh, how that hurts. And Peter, he thinks he's so strong. And then Jesus came with them to a place called Gethsemane and said to his disciples, sit here while I go over there and pray. Here, Gethsemane, it literally means olive press. We've been in this garden. It's really a beautiful garden. There's a lot of olive trees there. And they will say the ones that are full grown there, probably the roots of those olive trees were those from the days of Jesus. Usually when you'd come in and conquer a land, you would denude it or chop down the trees. So if the former residents wanted to come back, they'd have a hard time planting and stuff, you know, and the soil would wash away. But they say some of these tree trunks are so old, they go back 2,000 years. So it's pretty amazing to go in there and see this very thing. But really, it's called olive press because they would prepare olive oil there in this garden, in these kind of gardens. And it was really a regular place for Jesus and his disciples to go and pray. It was right there on the Mount of Olives, a little bit down from the Mount of Olives. It was across the Kidron Valley facing the East Gate. You have a beautiful view there. We couldn't get into the garden this year when we went. They've kind of closed it off. You have to be a Catholic to get in it, unfortunately. It was the first time we were never able to get in it. But Judas knew that place well. He knew it because Jesus would go there with his disciples quite often. And Judas, being one of those disciples, he would know where they were going. And so it would be a perfect place for Judas to come and find Jesus with this mob that he's leading. And it says, he took with him Peter and the two sons of Zebedee and began to be grieved and distressed. And he said to them, my soul is deeply grieved to the point of death. Remain here and keep watch with me. My soul is deeply grieved. And he takes these trusted disciples, Peter, James, and John. It seems like they're always falling asleep at important moments. He took them up to the Mount of Transfiguration. They were sleeping up there. And here Elijah and Moses appear, and they wake out of the sleep and see it. And now here they're in the garden. We're going to find that they're going to fall asleep again. But they are. They're close. They're trusted disciples. And he brings them close to him. And the Bible says that the Lord's soul is in grief. It's tormented. He's really, at this point, he's taking upon himself innocence manifest. Innocence personified in Jesus Christ. An innocent soul and an innocent spirit. And he's going to take the sins of the world upon himself. He's going to the Bible. He cries out, Eli, Eli, lama sabachthani, my God, why hast thou forsaken me? At that point, God the Father is placing the sins of the world and judging the sins of the world on the body of his Son. And so he's grieving there. And I don't think it's so much of the pain that he's going to endure, but I'm sure that's some of it. But I think it's going to be the pain that he's going to experience by having this innocent Christ, having the sins of the world, all the vile, all the wicked, evil things placed upon him, the wrath of his Father placed upon him for the sins of the world. And then for that period of time, that point in time where the Father will somehow be shut off from the Son as he judges the sins of the world in the body of his Son. The Bible tells us when he's in this place, he's sweating great drops of blood. In fact, in Luke 22:44, being in agony, praying very fervently, his sweat became like drops of blood falling upon the ground. Medical people say underneath the skin, there's little capillaries, little tiny blood vessels that in severe times of stress, those can burst. And the blood mixed with the sweat, bloody sweat, will fall to the ground. And that's exactly what's happening with Jesus in this great time of trial, this great time of stress. And as he's deeply grieved. And here the disciples are with him, but notice it says, and he went a little beyond them and fell on his face and prayed, saying, my Father, if it is possible, let this cup pass from me. And yet not my will, but thy will be done. And he came to the disciples and he found them sleeping. Now, here they're supposed to be praying because he's in deep grief, but they are sleeping. But he's praying, Lord, if this cup, usually you find when it talks about a cup, it's representing the wrath of God poured out to atone for sin. That cup, the wrath of God being poured out to atone for sin, and Jesus is about to bear the sins of the world. And he's saying, if there's any other way that the sins of humanity can be atoned for, if your wrath can be poured out any other way, Lord, let it be that way and let this cup pass from me. But you see, he's willing to go to the cross. He's willing to die for the sins of the world. He's simply saying, Lord, if there be any other way.
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18: 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Spiritual community. 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Reordering what is most important in our lives. Making sure that Jesus is at the forefront and center of relationships and finances and careers and hobbies. When I think about being a young person who is single, you might be a young person who is single. I would say choose wisely. Don't jump into a relationship. Fools rush in. Do not rush into a relationship right away. Don't show your hand. Don't show your cards. Keep your zipper up. Don't give in. Don't give in. Now, to the single parent. I know what it was like to be a single parent. And sometimes as a single parent, you just feel like, man, oh, if that one didn't work out, I don't want to take my chances again. And you are learning how to be single again with all the responsibilities as if you're still married because you have all of the children that you're raising. And you have all of this that's going on in your life. So much responsibility that's going on. And I would say to the single parent that if you someday feel like I really want to get married again, then here's what I would say to you. You cultivate your relationship with God and have a higher standard the second time than you did the first time. Because maybe the first time you didn't have the standard back then that you have today, where now you're born again. Now you're a believer in Christ. The second time, here's the one, have a higher standard than you did the first time. So the things that you want to demand that you have to have, you have to have a faith. They have to have a faith to believe in God. They have to want to come to church, even through football season. Come on, I'm talking about to the ladies right now, not just to the men. Now, faith through football season. Come on, I'm throwing that out to everybody right now, okay? You gotta be able to pick and choose someone that's gonna, wants the whole package, that wants the kids too, that's not gonna raise a hand to them, but it's gonna love them and guide them and gonna lead them as if they are in place of the other parent until that other parent gets their turn to raise that child. Are you feeling me? Yeah. I know some people feel uncomfortable right now, but don't feel uncomfortable right now. Don't be uncomfortable. Because I'm telling you from my heart, you're not gonna hear this anywhere else. And in a church, you're gonna rarely hear this about how to be godly and single, okay? So we have all kinds of singles. Do you know that 1/3 of our church is single? 1/3. Not even counting kids or youth. 1/3 of our church is single. 1 out of every 3 people is single. They're not married right now. So think, build your life. Build your life. Hebrews 12 verse 14 says, work at living in peace with everyone and work at living a holy life. For those who are not holy will not see the Lord. As a single father, I wanted to talk about from that perspective that I was praying and I was praying that someone would love me. Because when you come out of a broken relationship, you feel like damaged goods. And there are lies that you believe along the way, depending on what side you were on. You could be the one, most likely, the one that's received that kind of treatment versus the person that gave out that kind of treatment. And so depending on what side you were, everybody comes to the cross eventually and God forgives every single one of us. Forgiveness is given. But what happens is when you come into a relationship and you were once married, you coming in, you're not coming to church to connect, to hook up. You're coming to church because you need Jesus really bad. And you've gone through a very traumatic time. You've gone through one of probably the most difficult time of your life other than death. Death might be a little bit easier because it's more final. But this one keeps going on. It's the wound that you think never heals, but it eventually does. And then when you go through this season of life, you come out better, stronger than ever before and more blessed. Because why? Because now when you come out, you're looking for the right things versus the average things. And then when you come to Christ and you're in an environment like this and you're in a community where you feel accepted no matter what my marital status is, no matter what I bring to the table or I didn't bring to the table, I'm coming because why? Ultimately, I need Jesus and everybody in this room does. And when Christ comes into your life and you worship him and you feel like you're in the bigger body of Christ, that you're in the family of God, that's where the healing came for me. And my healing did not necessarily come from a Sunday morning sermon. My healing came from community. My connect group. I didn't think they accepted kids in the connect group. And a guy called me up in my first connect group. I was telling the connect group leaders, my first connect group is terrible. What a terrible experience. I remember I went to my first connect group and I'm now 3 years, 4 years into my relationship with Jesus, and being very transparent, my daughter and I had to move on already. The writing was on the wall. The biblical out was there, and I didn't want it. When you discover what you don't want to discover, it's time to go. I waited 3 years. My mom would beg me, Michael, move on with your life. My mom, who comes to church, sits in the front row. Michael, move on with your life. I said, Mom, I can't. Mom, move on with your life. Mom, she's not even born again, so I can't tell her that God doesn't like divorce. I can't tell her that, so I don't want to pull the trigger. You know what I'm saying? I'm going to stay in longer than I stayed in longer than I should have, but God used it. I mean, I probably stayed in 2 years. Never mind. Anyway, a long time. 2 years longer than I should have. And I stayed in a long time, and I wasn't an angel before this, okay? But I had the kid, and I was raising it, the daughter, and my mom would come, Michael, please move on with your life. Michael, it's been 2 years. Michael, move on. I said, Mom, I can't. And I believe I honored God through the process. And then another 2 years later, I meet Lisa. And we get married pretty quick, like within 14 months. I mean, it should have been sooner, but 14 months. I didn't know, that's why. I didn't know. Like, I wasn't sure. I wasn't sure. Because I don't want to do this again. I want to do this one more time, and this is the last one, until death do we part with Pau. That's it. So I took a little bit longer. I wasn't sure if she was maybe 6 months longer than I should have. Let me tell you, I go to the connect group with Lisa for the first time. Guess what? I show up. This one is big. It's a big connect group. That's why I don't like big connect groups. This one is big. There's like 30 people in the house. I go to the house with Lisa and like I walk in. Like, remember now, I'm like 24 now, 24-ish. And I get up to almost 25. I get into the connect group and the connect group leader, they do worship, and then he makes announcements. Hey guys, this is getting too big. We got to stop inviting people. That's my first connect group. This is getting too big. We got to stop inviting people. And I was like, dude, are you serious? And two guys are arguing in the bedroom because of what the guy said. I'm like, yeah, I'm out. I'm not never coming back to this one. And it took me a longer time to find one. And when I found one, my life changed. Everybody contributed. I contributed. I grew in that community and my life got cultivated. And I'm telling you, I don't care if you're single or if you're married, you need community and your life will be cultivated under Christ. It'll help you in Jesus' name. Don't chase, but cultivate. One of the most important things that you can develop now is accountability, but this is also one of the things people avoid and fear the most. They don't want accountability. But you cultivate that. When you have accountability for yourself, now you'll be more open to accountability when you are in a relationship and the temptation is even greater. Number one, don't chase, cultivate. Here's number two, don't chase, cut. Cut. What can you cut now before you get into a relationship? What can you cut now? Don't chase a desire, cut what's hindering you. Now is the time to cut away what you can't take into the next season of your life. Cut it now. Get the counseling now. Go get deliverance prayer now. All these, well, even if you married already, you think, oh, too late, I'm married already. No, go get it now too. Don't get it. But before you get married, and it doesn't mean you're going to be perfect. This is your perfect version of yourself. No, this is the best version of yourself before you get married. And once you get married, it's going to get hard. Because why? Because the Bible says the two will become one. And you know what? We're so different from one another that you're bound to clash. Like Lisa and I, you think we're alike? No, we're not. Not at all. Not at all. I mean, the longer we get married, the more we become a little bit more the same. But we're totally different. She's calmer, more stoic. Okay? Me, I'm more quieter, but I'm a little bit more emotional. Like I react a little bit. I need to stop reacting. Okay? We're different. She likes ramen. I can't stand noodles. Can we go get ramen? Yeah. So what I'm eating the chicken karaage. You know what I'm saying? Karaage with curry. We're so different. Like, I like meat. She doesn't like meat. She likes the bedroom super cold. I don't. I like it warm. Crazy. It's interesting. Going back to this, now's the time to cut away what you can't take into the next season of your life. What's the area of your life that needs to be cut away? Cut away the bitterness. Maybe you got to cut away the pride. And please cut away the porn now before you get into a marriage, because it's going to shape the way you think about your spouse. You don't want that. Okay? Cut away self-reliance and pursue a God-reliance. Zechariah chapter 4 verse 6 says, not by might, not by power, but by my spirit, says the Lord. And this is the place where you cut away the excess baggage, where you pack lighter, you travel better, and you move through life faster. When I got saved and I went to my first church, the only church that I went to, they had a counseling program. And then the pastor shut down the counseling program. And at first I thought, man, I need counseling. And he shut it down. And he shut it down. And I never found a counselor again. Guess what my counseling was? The Connect Group. The Connect Group healed me more than the counselor could. Because why? Because I was in community with people that loved me and I loved them, and I found my healing and my wholeness in my Connect Group. Yes, don't chase, cut away. Some people think, well, once I get a relationship, my lust issue will go away. Once I get married, I won't struggle with this once I'm married. Well, once I get married, I just need to find the right person that will help complete me. However, God says that marriage is a two becoming one, not one healing or fixing the other. Marriage is the ultimate magnifying glass. As a matter of fact, I heard it said that marriage wasn't meant to make you happy. Marriage was meant to make you holy. What do you mean? Your marriage should drive you to your knees to pray for the other person, to get rid of the selfishness that we inherit when we're together. All these things, God does all of this work. And I love it when I see married couples come to Christ before they were living in the world, and they come to Christ and their whole world changes. Their whole value system is different. And now all of a sudden, the things that they used to put money and time into are not as important anymore. Because why? Because now they find a new family, an identity in Christ, and everything that God does. The third thing, write this down. Don't chase, connect with God. Don't chase, connect with God. Don't chase, chase after God. Be a God chaser. Don't worry about the fairy tale. Don't go. Don't chase after the feels. Don't chase to look good. That's all, folks. Anyway, that's what happens when you're on sharp brain and your mouth cannot keep up. don't try to keep up with the Joneses. For the single people. For the young adults, you don't need a brand new car. In fact, I don't think you should ever get one unless you earn it in your 30s or your 40s. And even then, I don't know if you want to, because the payment is insane. And the interest rate, you are locked in, my brother, for 7 years. I don't know, how'd I get there? Anyways, I was thinking, don't keep up with the Joneses. You don't have to have, you can shop at Zara, and it's cheaper. You can still get a $30 shirt at Zara. Okay? Just so you know, I'm not going Target, okay? I'm not buying my clothes from Target. But I hardly bought my stuff. Let me put it to you this way. I learned to tithe from the very beginning when I was single, so I didn't have a problem with it when I was married. And I know where my help and where my wealth comes from. It comes from God. I know where it comes from. That's where it comes from. So I know that if I was successful elsewhere, I know that if God blessed me in another form of business in the marketplace, and I believe I would have succeeded. I'm not saying I guarantee. I believe I would have succeeded. But I bet you I would never forget the Lord. And I would never forsake the house of God. Okay? So that's what I think. I think you got to cut away areas of your life that don't belong. I want to see you chase after God. And look at what Paul says. This is the one I wanted to read to you in 1 Corinthians chapter 7, verse 32. I'm going to read a little bit more, but it's on the screen. 1 Corinthians chapter 7, verse 32. Paul says to the church in Corinth, I want you to be free from the concerns of this life. An unmarried man can spend his time doing the Lord's work and thinking of how to please him. But a married man has to think about his earthly responsibilities and how to please his wife. His interests are divided. In the same way, a woman who is, like, I'm going to read more than I gave them. In the same way, a woman who is no longer married or has never been married can be devoted to the Lord and holy in body and in spirit. But a married woman has to think about earthly responsibilities and how to please her husband. I'm saying this for your benefit, not to place restrictions on you. I want you to do whatever will help you serve the Lord best with as few distractions as possible. But then in verse 40, this is what he says in the end. He says, but in my opinion, it would be better for her to stay single. He's drawing a big picture. And I think I'm giving you counsel from God's Spirit when I say this. So Paul is saying, your significance while you're single is huge. So when you're single, you can go on a missions trip and not worry about it. Just check in with mom and dad. When you're single, you can serve your time with the Lord and you can build his house and God will build your life. When you're single, you can do it unrestricted. You don't have to worry. You don't have to worry. You don't have to get approval. When you're single, you can become a long-term missionary in a place like Mongolia for a year if you wanted to. If you're single. If you're married, you might still be able to do that. You might still be able to go. But if you're married, you have to remember that now you have to consider the other person. But Paul says, what Paul is saying is, it's better to be single and serve the Lord. Now, Paul, I believe, had the gift of celibacy. Okay? I believe Paul didn't need nobody. I believe Paul, all he needed was the Lord. But I look at people who got, you know, Peter was married. Peter, the apostle Peter was married. He had a wife. Right? Because we read that his mother-in-law had a headache. He must have been a good son-in-law because he cared. He said, come heal my mother-in-law. Her bad headache. Anyway, she went through hot flashes. Anyway. He was married. Okay? So now, when you look at all of these things that we're talking about, you got to make sure that you don't chase and you connect with God. And Paul, the apostle, said it was good for him to remain single and he recommended it. But it's not for everybody. Amen? You got time for one more? All right, here it is. Number four. Don't chase. You're called. You're called. Every one of us in this room is called by God. Called by the Lord. Philippians 3, verse 12 to 14 tells us that not that I've already obtained all of this or have already arrived at my goal, but I press on to take hold of that which Christ Jesus took hold of me. Brothers and sisters, I do not consider myself yet to have taken hold of it. But one thing I do, forgetting what is behind and straining toward what is ahead, I press on toward the goal to win the prize for which God has called me heavenward in Christ Jesus. You are called. Now, for all of the people who are married and you have single friends or people that you know are single, stop asking, when are you going to get married? But if you've been dating for 2 or 3 years, we're going to ask you that question. That's valid. That's what they said. That's valid. I love it when you get affirmation from young adults in the front row. Because why? Because if you date longer and you're single, you have more chance to fall into sin. Can't keep your hands to yourself, right? And honestly, I'm going to be honest. The reason why me and Lisa had to hurry up the wedding, because the Bible says, where is it? Do not burn with lust. And he said this. And my wife, she's beautiful. And I didn't have the gift of celibacy. That's why I didn't become a Catholic priest. Come on, somebody. I was an altar boy. That was not an option. Maybe a deacon, and then the deacons get married. But I was, yeah, anyway, so the Bible says, do not burn with lust, and I didn't want to get into trouble. And I didn't want to cause her to stumble. I didn't want to trip her up, and she was already on staff with church. So we got married pretty quick after we made the decision. We got married in 3 months. Come on, somebody. All right, moving right along. All right. But look, look, look. Now I look, and I'm going to end with this. Worship team, at least keyboards can come up. Now I look at the marriage with a purpose. Young adults, single people. I praise God that I was patient. I was patient. I was patient. I was patient. I was patient. I waited for the godly, there were some godly women, good godly women along the way, but they weren't the right fit. They were meant for another man. They were meant for another brother that was praying for a wife, and the Lord blessed him with another woman. That these are the girls that I thought about. Man, maybe would be a good date. Maybe not. I didn't want to date though. When you're a single dad, you don't date. Like you don't like you're interviewing. Yeah. And it's not just the single parent that's interviewing. It's an interview. The date's the interview. You checking to see, she crazy? is he tough? It's an interview. And I'm telling you what, I was patient. I was patient. And thank God, because God has called you. Every marriage in this room, you might come into it a little bit later. You might come into it at the very beginning. Like, you know, your brother Nick and his wife, they know that their marriage is on mission. And when you discover, why are we here, God? Not just to make babies and grandbabies. This is a blessing. But God has a mission for every marriage in this place. Every marriage in this place. And I pray for you right now. Can I pray for us? All right, Father, we thank you so much, Lord, for every marriage on mission. God, we thank you for every relationship. We thank you for our singleness. Lord, may people find their contentment in being single until you bring the one that you have, that we've been praying for, the one that we've been setting ourselves apart for, the things that we've cut out, the things that so that we could be consecrated to you. And we're no longer chasing God, but we're chasing after you. And so, Father, we pray for your blessing, your favor would come upon us in everything that you're doing. In the name of Jesus, we pray. And everybody said, amen, amen, amen. Keep your eyes closed and bow your heads for one more prayer. I want to pray, lead you in a prayer of salvation to give your life to Jesus, to turn your life to him. Turn it over to him. Turn over your life. Turn over your life to him. Give your heart to him. And if that's you today, no matter who you are, where you've been, what you've done, if you're ready for the forgiveness of sins, the gift of eternal life, then if you want Christ right now, that you want heaven, that you want purity, you want God just to cleanse you of all of your sin. I have all of the sin that I carried with me into church that first Sunday. My gosh, I walked out about 25 pounds, 30 pounds lighter, because I felt like something came off of me, and it was the burden that I threw off. I didn't realize it, but Christ lifted me, made me lighter. The cloud over my head was gone. There was a dark cloud over me, and I felt like I could see the sun again. It looked different. The sky was brighter. Things were different. And God put a joy in my heart, yeah, that I couldn't have, that would be called happiness. No, this is beyond that. It's called joy. My circumstance didn't change. I still went home to the same pain and emptiness. But my life changed. my circumstance would eventually change. And I didn't give my

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3: 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And I thank you for dying on the cross, preparing a place for me in heaven, that when I die, I'll be in your presence for all eternity. But while I'm here, you are my strength and my hope, my help in my time of need. In Jesus' name I pray, I'm born again. The old is past. The new has begun. I'm a new creation in Christ Jesus. In Jesus' name I pray. And everybody said, amen. Come on, thank the Lord, everybody. Hallelujah.
4: 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Come on, somebody. 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
11: From the Malama Media News Center, I'm Chaz Ontai. The Honolulu City Council is authorizing a $350,000 contract to defend against ongoing litigation involving the rail project. Officials say the city will hire a private law firm to handle claims tied to contractor Hitachi Rail. The firm will serve as special counsel as the city responds to lawsuits and disputes over the Skyline system. And federal officials have identified a dead seal that washed ashore off of Nanakuli earlier this month as RH-32, also known to many in the community as Ka'ale. Monk seal experts from the National Oceanic and Atmospheric Administration confirmed that the dead seal found on May 6 was Ka'ale. NOAA said the seal was 10 years old and a regular along the Waianae coast, and cause of death is being investigated. This news report is brought to you by Timothy's Sandwich Shop. Hey, Kapolei, Timothy's is open 7 days a week, 9 a.m. to 8 p.m. Mostly sunny.

0: Day and breezy, some showers in the morning, highs in the mid-80s.
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3: One of the things I can tell you between now and the return of the Lord is there's a tremendous value attached in God's economy for perseverance. The book of Revelation, all those churches that are addressed at the beginning of the book, the one consistent thing they're told is to overcome. The book of Revelation is written for overcomers. And overcoming presupposes opposition and resistance and all those things. I'm not saying it's fun, but there are very few things that require discipline that are fun, but they're mostly worthwhile. So let's determine to be overcomers.
2: 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We're so glad you're here to listen. 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Lightning.
3: We've been talking about what's ahead, big picture. I think we all know what we're looking forward to is the return of the King. Jesus is coming back. You know, I like the Christian holidays. I like to celebrate his arrival in time, the incarnation when he was born in Bethlehem. I love to celebrate Easter with his resurrection and his triumph over death and Satan and the kingdom of darkness, but I very much look forward to his return as a triumphant king to rule and reign in the earth. And between where we are and his return, the Bible gives us a good bit of information in a similar fashion to what Jesus did with his disciples as they approached Jerusalem that last time with him prior to his arrest and his suffering. He told them what would happen in very clear terms. And it was just beyond them. It was more than they could accept. It was more than they could process. Even as they lived through it, it didn't seem to register in their consciousness what Jesus had told them. It was only after the fact that they could assimilate it all. Too much pressure, too much stress, too many emotions. There was just a whole array from disappointment and despair to fear. And I think between where we are now and when Jesus returns, there will be an array of emotions. But I think it would be much to our best interest to pay attention to what the scripture tells us about that season. And so that's been the purpose of this short study, is what's ahead of us. The title for this session, I chose lightning. Amen. There's a verse I would read to you. It's Matthew 24:7. This is Jesus' most lengthy prophetic discourse. And he is talking about the end of the age and his return. And he says, as lightning that comes from the east is visible even in the west, so will be the coming of the Son of Man. Amen. Seemed more relevant to me. If you live in Middle Tennessee, we've had some storms the last couple of nights. Yeah. Kathy and I lost about 12 trees. What night? Monday night? Tuesday night? Tuesday night? Powerful winds. I didn't hear the wind. I was awakened by the lightning even before I heard the thunder. And so that verse has been kind of resonating in my heart for a day or two. You know, lightning is very visible in a dark sky. And when Jesus said, and it was his words, as lightning that comes from the east is visible even in the west, so it will be at the coming of the Son of Man. The lightning, the light of the arrival of the King will be so much more visible because of the contrast of the intense darkness. And I think what we have to understand, what I'm trying to process in my own heart, is to stay aware and focused and attentive upon what the light is doing in the earth and not give my heart to the darkness. I don't mean for deeds of darkness. I just don't want my emotions captured by the darkness. I don't want my thoughts captured by the darkness. I want to stay fully invested in what God is doing in the earth. And the visibility of Jesus' return will be in stark contrast to the gross darkness that will cover the earth. So as the darkness grows more intense, know this, the light will shine that much more brightly. They will make it that much more visible. It's just, this verse is an image of Jesus returning, very visible against the deep darkness. Lightning is an unexpected expression of tremendous power and energy. Jesus is not coming back as some vulnerable baby in a stable. He's coming back as a conquering king. In fact, the book of Revelation is the presentation of God's judgment upon the Gentile nations. Jesus is coming back as the judge of all the earth. I pulled together just a handful of passages that provide for us some description of this season that will precede Jesus' return. And I thought it was worth just to kind of help set a tone a bit for that. You know what I find? We tend to build our perspectives on the end of the age. What's going to happen between now and Jesus' return? And we get pretty locked in on that. You know, this is how I believe. What do you believe? I know, because you come pepper me with questions. And the truth is, I could argue one of several positions with a good deal of authority from Scripture. It isn't quite as clear to me. I think the components are pretty clear to me, but their exact ordering is not as clear to me. And intellectually, I'm okay with that. A couple of things I would just perhaps offer you as an observation. You know, if you were determined to be on the first load out of here and you'd have no imagination of anything else. For the record, I went out on the first load up. Right? You're like, I don't want to go through the tribulation just to prove I was right. On the other hand, you know, if you're determined that, you know, there's that early airlift and nothing else matters, my caution to you is if you allow that to capture your heart fully, it could keep you from cultivating the character to persevere and overcome. And please don't do that. You know, I've heard too many people making presentations around this, talking about God wouldn't allow his bride to suffer, or he wouldn't allow his... And I appreciate the sentiment, and I'm not really prepared to pick the argument because I could argue more than one position. But that's a very difficult message to deliver to the Nigerian Christians today, or the Christians in Ukraine, or the Christians in Tehran, or the Christians in China, truthfully, to most of the Christians on planet Earth tonight. We happen to live in one of those places where we have great freedom and liberty and opportunity and all sorts of protections. And while they seem to be deteriorating a bit around us, we still enjoy them. And so don't build a theology that is primarily centered in comfort and convenience. Tell the Lord you're willing to do whatever is necessary to fulfill your assignment for him. Amen. We're willing to do difficult. And on the other end of the spectrum, you know, if you're determined that you've got to ride this thing all the way to the end, sometimes it can lead you to kind of a defeatist attitude. Well, everything's going to get worse and worse and darker, and there's nothing I can do about it. It's just biblical, and we've just got to watch it happen. And I think that's equally destructive, because in the midst of the darkness, we have to hold out the light. We have to extend the truth. We have to spend ourselves in the pursuit of the kingdom of God. Let your will be done. Let your kingdom come and your will be done now. Amen. And so whichever of those positions you adopt and the extremes and all around them, what you want to ultimately do is let the Spirit of God lead you. Amen, Pastor Allen. So do not come after service and ask me if I'm pre-bid or post. I pulled a handful of scriptures. I'm not going to dwell on them, but I think they're helpful to give us some insight into the world prior to Jesus' return. And my objective really, as I've already alluded to, is to help us be prepared. I want to be prepared. Jesus worked so diligently to prepare the disciples. Best definition I ever heard of servant leadership came from a business person, actually, who became a Christian later in life. And they used Jesus as their example. They said the best servant leader isn't the one that gets coffee for everyone, but it's a person who's willing to get a cup of coffee for anyone. And he said, Jesus didn't get the disciples together and say, what do you think we should do? How are we going to work this out? He got the disciples together and said, this is what's going to happen. I'm going to Jerusalem, and this is what's going to happen. And they argued with him. They were pretty adamant about it. And he said, get behind me, Satan. Do you remember the narrative? Jesus gave them the agenda, and then he did everything in his power to help them get across the finish line. He washed their feet. He had the Last Supper with them. He took them to Gethsemane and said, pray with me. He said to them at the Last Supper, I've prayed for you that your faith wouldn't fail. He found them on Resurrection Day while they're hiding, terrified, out of their minds, overcome with shame and guilt and fear. And he began a process of restoration. Jesus didn't ask them to set the agenda. But then once he had established the agenda, he did everything in his power to help them get across the finish line. That's the best understanding I know. That's what I believe we have to do in our generation. It's not up to us to redefine the game plan. That's been given to us. But having established that and accepted that, that we want to help everybody we can get across the finish line. So just some quick, really kind of hors d'oeuvres. Luke 18:8, Jesus said, when the Son of Man comes, will he find faith on the earth? It's a very sobering question. And it's in the context of a conversation about the end of the age. Will he find faith on the earth? If you ask me for a criteria around that, he's describing a season where there's faith under great pressure. There are times it's easier to be a faithful Christ follower. You know, in English, it's not quite as clear, but faith and faithful are, you can't be a Christ follower filled with faith unless you're a faithful Christ follower. You don't separate the two. How do you give expression to your faith? By being faithful. It's not complicated. And when Jesus said, will there be any faithful people here? He's telling us there's going to be some really significant pressure. Look at Luke 17. These are both in Luke. So Jesus, again, he said, just as it was in the days of Noah, so also will be in the days of the Son of Man. Noah was a preacher of righteousness. He preached for 40 years while he built the ark, and nobody responded. I can tell you, as a professional Christian, that would be discouraging. And there's a parallel. Jesus said it'll be like that in the time. So there's going to be pressure on your faith. I don't tell you that to get discouraged. Doesn't even cause me to want to back up. It kind of excites. Let's go. You see, the closer we get to the end, the more aware Satan and all of his kingdom know that their time is running short. And there's an urgency that comes to them, a desperation that comes to them. They have failed in their agenda and their objective. And he's not going to supplant Jesus. He isn't going to be the object of worship, with the exception of that very brief period of time when the Antichrist occupies that space. And so there'll be this desperation that comes in the kingdom of darkness. And if we have the privilege of being the generation that meets the return of the Lord, we'll have to face some of that. Hallelujah, that the Lord would count you worthy for that. God counted Noah worthy of building a boat in the middle of a field. Counted his sons worthy of cleaning a lot of stalls.
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3: 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Some of my favorite verses that Paul wrote, a bit of devotional time, and then some place to journal. The goal is to be changed. We want to be transformed by the Word of God and not just informed by it. Saul of Tarsus, a hero of mine, I got to know him as the Apostle Paul, an unrelenting advocate for Jesus in the face of unyielding persecution. 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Lessons from Paul, it'll help you and I be overcomers, triumphant in this season in the earth. 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
2: 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Now, let's get back to Pastor Allen with his message called What is Ahead? Lightning. 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
3: Luke 10. We get another clue about this season and time. Jesus told them the harvest is plentiful, But the workers are few. Ask the Lord of the harvest, therefore, to send out workers into his harvest field. There's going to be a great harvest. Jesus said it. The harvest fields will be ripe. They'll be white with the harvest. It'll be abundantly clear that there's an opportunity for harvest, but there's not going to be an abundance of workers. Well, if you're working in an abundance harvest with limited workers, what do you know about that equation? Well, you might get weary. It'd be easy to get weary. There's more to do than you think you can get to. You'll need supernatural help and supernatural strength. Let's go. Amen. Let's go. This isn't just about you and me and a sinner's prayer and a dip in a pool and then wait to hear the trumpet blast. When we raised our hands to accept Jesus as Lord of our lives and we yielded ourselves to him, it means we accepted the assignments that he brings to us. It's no longer my time and my life and my resources, or I serve at the pleasure of the King. What an exciting way to invest your days. There's nothing that you will give to the Lord that he won't multiply back to you. Amen. Start to build you. That's a learned response. It's not intuitive. Our carnal nature is the opposite of that. Learn to honor the Lord. Practice being generous with your time, with your attention, with your resources. Find ways to do that. Listen to people that you'd be tempted to brush off. Pray for people when it would be easier just to walk past the invitation. Begin to practice that in an intentional, purposeful way. Don't draw attention to it. It's not necessary. The Lord will notice. And if you and I will choose to honor him, he will find you trustworthy and he will multiply your opportunities. He will multiply things that you didn't even know were a possibility. You don't have to find a parade and run to the front of the parade and say, look what I did. You'd be willing to serve the Lord in all those places that seem insignificant, then God will bring promotion to you. Whether he brings the promotion in time or he waits till eternity, promotion is coming. God is so faithful. God is so faithful. And if you're walking through a hard season and it's demanding of you attention and sacrifice, and you feel like nobody notices, God notices. And don't you grow weary. Turn down the volume on those accusing voices or those condemning voices or those voices that are telling you you're wasting your time or your sacrifice. You're not. It's not lost on the Lord. Luke chapter 12. Jesus again, understand this. If he says you have to understand this, it's not easily understood. If the owner of the house had known at what hour the thief was coming, he wouldn't have let his house be broken into. No duh. If the thief, you know, sent you a text and said, I'll be there at 11:58 p.m. I mean, my friend Smith and Wesson and I would be waiting for them. But he said, that's not how that works. But he said, you also must be ready because the Son of Man will come in an hour when you don't expect him. I'm intrigued by Christians that are determined they know when to expect him. I mean, Jesus couldn't have been more clear. Just as a thief comes at the unexpected time. If he didn't come at an unexpected time, he wouldn't be a thief. He'd be a friend coming to borrow something. The thief comes to steal that which he doesn't belong to him. And Jesus used that analogy and he said, you must be ready because the Son of Man will come when you don't expect him. So there's an unexpected arrival component to this. So for all the signs we have and all the indicators we have, how can you be surprised? Let me ask you this. Do you think Peter and James and John and the Marys, do you think they were surprised by what happened to Jesus? Amen. I promise. The magnitude of it, the starkness of it, it was illogical to them. How could a man who could raise the dead or walk on the water, how could he be taken captive? They'd seen him walk through angry mobs unharmed. They'd seen him speak to the wind and the waves, and they grew still and silent. Why would he be threatened by any angry mob in the streets of the city of Jerusalem? It was unthinkable to them that he could be arrested and tortured and suffer. And I think a part of what we'll have to walk through are things that will stretch our credulity. We're already seeing that. I would have never believed, if you'd have told me a few years ago that we would have educated people, people with advanced degrees from celebrated universities that would stand in public and tell us that biological sex is confusing, I would have said, there's just no way. I mean, I grew up in the fields of Middle Tennessee. And when I was a boy, there were still a lot of people whose educations had been a little light, but those old farmers were never confused by that. Something is happening amongst us. I would have never believed it possible that school boards would tolerate smut in our schools. And then when they were challenged on it, they would try to say to us that we were advocating for book banning. What nonsense. We're advocating for age-appropriate learning. We don't sell cigarettes in kindergartens. Those aren't complicated conversations. They make them. They're deceitful and deceptive in their responses. And so I believe between where we are and the end of the age, we will see things that are even more perplexing. And you'll need the truth of God's word and the guidance of the Spirit of God to help you maintain your orientation, your balance, your compass points, and you'll need one another. It's why we need community. You don't have to have a church building and a large collection of Christians in order to find your way into the kingdom of God. The Spirit of God can help you do that alone even. But you need one another to maintain your momentum into maturity. That is so biblical. So for all the people who say, you know, I don't need other Christians, or you're right. You don't need them to find your way into the kingdom, but you need them to grow up in the Lord. One last verse. Well, maybe two or three or four. Matthew 25, while they were on the way to buy the oil, it's the parable of the virgins waiting on the bridegroom. The bridegroom arrived, and the virgins who were ready went in with him to the wedding banquet, and the door was shut. And later the others who came, the ones who didn't have the oil, they weren't prepared for the arrival of the bridegroom. They're awaiting the arrival of the bridegroom. They're anticipating the arrival of the bridegroom. They have kept themselves to be prepared to meet the bridegroom, but they weren't fully prepared. Sir, they said, open the door for us. But the reply came, I tell you the truth. And you know what's coming next is going to be startling, right? I tell you the truth, I don't know you. Now here's Jesus' counsel to us. This is Jesus' application, not Alan's. Therefore keep watch, because you don't know the day or the hour. You don't know. So what are you going to, if you meet somebody and they know the day, what do you know? You know they don't know. All right, don't argue with them. It isn't helpful. Just smile and say, well, thank you. And then turn around and run the other direction. Okay? Just be at peace. Don't get all torqued up. I don't know what they're thinking. They're not. I'll give you one more passage to help. It's really this whole description of this season. Revelation 7, one of the elders said to me, these in the white robes, who are they? And where do they come from? That's the question that the elder puts to John. This intrigues me. John uses this more than once in the book of Revelation. His wisdom. The elder says to him, who are these people in these white robes? And John answers, sir, you know. I don't know, he said. But you know. You don't have to be the smartest person in the room. Sometimes I know I frustrate people. They'll ask me a question and I'll say, I don't know. And you know why I say that? Because I don't know. And I'm just okay. I'm still learning. You know, I might know later, but right now I don't know. We were doing interviews some years ago for something. We were interviewing some children. I think it was for a capital campaign. And one little girl's, Kathy was helping, and a little girl looked at her and she said, you know, Miss Kathy, can you tell me what questions you're going to ask me? Because I don't know everything yet. And I feel like that. We don't have to have that burden. John said, sir, you know. And this was the answer the elder gave him. These are they who have come out of the great tribulation. They've washed their robes and made them white in the blood of the Lamb. Martyrs. One of the things I can tell you between now and the return of the Lord is there's a tremendous value attached in God's economy for perseverance. The book of Revelation, all those churches that are addressed at the beginning of the book, the one consistent thing they're told is to overcome. The book of Revelation is written for overcomers. And overcoming presupposes opposition and resistance and all those things. I'm not saying it's fun, but there are very few things that require discipline that are fun, but they're mostly worthwhile. So let's determine to be overcomers. Now, this list of events associated with Jesus' return, I've been working on this for more than one session. We are going to finish it. So buckle up. The first part you have in your notes is just a reiteration, a recapitulation of what we've already talked about. My best counsel for you is to let the Holy Spirit focus your attention on what He wants to show you. It's not so much about having a perfect chart. Let the Holy Spirit highlight what's most relevant for you in your journey and the season that you're walking through. Because your personal season, your life stage, there's so many things that add texture to this that's more important than a chart.
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5: The freeway's going west look typical so far. There are no accidents, but you can expect the usual slowdowns. The Moata Lewis slows at Kaiser. H1 slows at the Hickam Curve. After Halaba, the H1 stays at about 17 miles an hour to the H1-H2 split. Fort Weaver already slow southbound from Queens to Renton. Farrington slow at the end of the freeway. Picks up at Kalailoa Boulevard, but gets slow again from the Ko'olina exit up to Nanakuli. No accidents going east.
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13: Aloha, and welcome to a Chosen Generation radio broadcast ministry with our teacher, Pastor Daryl Skinner of Calvary Chapel, Pearl Harbor. We're glad you joined us today for this study in God's Living Word.

0: What happened after the gospel accounts of Jesus' life, ministry, death, and resurrection? Did he leave his church to fend for themselves, or did he fulfill his promise to be with them even to the end of the age? The book of Acts is a history of the early church and how the Holy Spirit continued to spread the good news of the risen Christ through the body of Christ. Pastor Daryl Skinner of Calvary Chapel Pearl Harbor presents a study in the book of Acts, next on A Chosen Generation.
1: Open your Bibles to the book of Acts chapter 8, and I've entitled our message, Go with the Great Commission. Now Saul was consenting to his death. At that time, a great, great persecution, the word great there is megas, a mega persecution, a great persecution arose against the church, which was at Jerusalem. And they were all scattered throughout the regions of Judea and Samaria, except the apostles. They stayed in Jerusalem. The others that were chosen and many of the Christians that were saved, they got out of Jerusalem because of the persecution. But watch this. And devout men carried Stephen to his burial and made great lamentation over him. As for Saul, he made havoc of the church, entering every house. Word havoc. As Paul wreaked havoc amongst the church in Jerusalem, means he was like a wild animal. As for Saul, verse 3, he made havoc of the church, entering house to house and dragging men and women, committing them to prison. Saul, who later, of course, praise the Lord, becomes Paul the Apostle, becomes a mighty man of God and the Lord Jesus Christ, ashamed of his past life, referred to himself as the chief of sinners, a man who's radically changed in heart, mind, and action. He gave testimony before Festus and Agrippa as he was taken prisoner and going to be carried off to Rome and ultimately have his head cut off for the gospel of our Lord Jesus Christ. But he gave testimony about what his life was like before he was a Christian. And it says in Acts chapter 26, verses 9 to 11, he says, "Indeed, I myself thought I must do many things contrary to the name of Jesus of Nazareth. This I also did in Jerusalem, and many of the saints I shut up in prison, having received authority from the chief priest. And when they were put to death, I cast my vote against them." Yes, kill the Christians. "And I punished them often in every synagogue and compelled them to blaspheme the Lord Jesus Christ, to blaspheme God, to torture them so that they would blaspheme God. You need to blaspheme God or we'll continue to torture you. And being exceedingly enraged against them, I persecuted them even to foreign cities." Not only in Jerusalem, but he would go and hunt them down in all the cities he could find Christians. And it's still happening in our world today. So what happened? What did the Christians do? Verse 4. "Therefore those who were scattered," Christians, "went everywhere preaching the word." The Bible says here they were scattered everywhere. They were preaching the word. Why do they preach the word? The word preach means caruso, means to herald, to declare, to proclaim. The word of God, Psalm 119, the psalmist declares for us in verse 130, he says, "The entrance of your words gives light. It gives understanding to the simple." Jeremiah the prophet says in Jeremiah 15:6, "Your words were found, and I ate them. And your word was to me the joy and rejoicing of my heart. For I am called by your name, O Lord God of hosts." In John 5:39, Jesus told the Jewish religious leaders at that time, he says, "You search the scriptures, for in them you think you have eternal life. And these are they which testify of me." We've come to Jesus Christ, who is the Word of God. In the beginning was the Word was with God, the Word was God, John 1:1. We're sanctified by His truth, His Word is truth. The story of the Spirit is the Word of God. Mark 16:15, "Go into all the world," he says to us, Jesus. He says, "and preach the gospel to every creature." Preach the Word. These Christians, are they crazy? They should have been hiding. They should have found caves. They should have run away. They should have become survivalists someplace, right? No. No. They were on a mission to save souls. They're on a mission to make disciples. And they were scattered. And they preached the word of God to all people. You and I preach God's salvation. It's threefold when we do it. First, Christ appeared on this earth to save you and me from the penalty of sin. By putting away your sin by the sacrifice of himself on the cross. He took all of our sins and judgment on himself on the cross. And he delivered to us his righteousness. You are clothed in the righteousness of Christ. You are right on with God. God loves you. He's going to cherish you and take care of you. He's going to take you to heaven because you're clothed in the righteousness of Jesus. Your sins have been washed away. Second, Christ appeared in heaven in the presence of God after his resurrection to save us from the power of sin. We're no longer enslaved. We're set free. You don't have to keep living for sin. You don't have to keep being a slave to sin. God just takes those desires away as you're filled with the Holy Spirit and the Word of God. Thirdly, Jesus will come a second time as Lord of Lords and King of Kings to save you from the very presence of sin. We will all believers will be glorified in Jesus Christ. You see, when we go to heaven in the rapture of the church, we're going to be glorified. Then we return with the Lord back to earth to reign and rule for 1,000 years. Those that got through the tribulation period. Now remember, 2/3 of humanity is going to die in the tribulation period. We're talking 6 billion people dying in the great tribulation period of plagues, of pestilences, catastrophic events, judgments, and so forth. It's in the Antichrist trying to reign and rule. You and I will be glorified when we return with the Lord Jesus. We'll be a kingdom of priests on earth. Then after the 1,000 years, we head off to the new heavens, the new earth, and the new Jerusalem, where we live forever and ever and ever with the Prince of Peace. We find here, verse 5, our second PowerPoint, Philip, a man on a great commission. Philip could say, oh man, my buddy Stephen, he just got pummeled with rocks and killed. I saw the rocks pummeling his face. I saw the blood coming from his brow. I don't want to die that way. I'm going to run. I'm going to go as far away from this place as I can. No. Not Philip. He's a man on a great commission. And the multitudes with one accord heeded the things spoken by Philip, hearing and seeing the miracles which he did. For unclean spirits crying with a loud voice, demons, came out of many who were possessed, and many who were paralyzed and lame were healed. And there was great joy in the city. He's doing a work, man. He is just like, oh, Stephen has inspired me. Stephen has lit me on fire. And he goes off to do another work in the city of Samaria. Samaria. Why Samaria? Out of Jerusalem, persecution's happening. The apostles stay there. The people are scattered. God says, go, man, go, go, go, go. So he takes off. Samaria. Half Jew, half Gentile breeds. The Jews didn't like Samaritans because you got to be pure Jew. Oh, they had racism back then? You bet. You had to be pure Jew. Those are Samaritans. The Assyrians conquered the northern kingdom in 722 BC. And what happens is they brought all their Assyrians and they intermarried with all the Jews, the 10 tribes in the north. And now you got this mixture of Jew-Gentile breeds. They're called Samaritans. The gospel goes to the Jew first, then to the Samaritans. Remember, Jesus said in Acts 1:8, he says, you're going to receive power from the Holy Spirit. He's going to come upon you, and you'll be witnesses unto me in Jerusalem, in Judea. Jerusalem's in the region of Judea. And then to where? Samaria and the uttermost parts of the earth to the whole world. This is the process. This is the process that God's laid down for these Jewish apostles who are coming out of, if you will, Judaism into that Christian faith, being followers of Christ, that is for the whole world. Here we find in verse 7, unclean spirits crying with a loud voice came out of many who were possessed, and many were paralyzed and lame and healed. There was great joy in that city, people saved, and great joy has come. You and I bring great joy to people as we bring them the gospel and they get saved. It changes their life personally. It changes their families. It changes everything about them, man. And great joy comes. We have to recognize that. We come to people not with bad news. We come to them with good news, the great news of the Lord Jesus Christ. Your sins can be forgiven. You can have peace in your life. You can have peace with God. You're going to go to heaven. You're not going to go to hell. God has a great plan for your life. Man, let me tell you more. Amen. You see, you and I have the Word of God. We know what we're talking about. Then he says this, verse 9, but there was a certain man called Simon who previously practiced sorcery in the city and astonished the people of Samaria, claiming that he was someone great, to whom they all gave heed from the least to the greatest. They all, the people of the city of Samaria, they all gave heed from the least to the greatest in that city, saying, this man is the great power of God. Now listen, there is forceful outside physical persecution against Christians. And then we must be on the watch for inside deception. The serpent that comes into the church with its false doctrines, its false ideas, its authoritarianism, its legalisms. Now Simon is going to appear to come to faith in Jesus Christ. Appear, key word, appear. He'll even get baptized. But his heart's not right with God. You mean you can say you believe in Jesus, get water baptized, and still not be saved? Oh, yeah. You see, my friends, we have a church called Laodicea that's with us right now. It's called the Lukewarm Church. They profess Jesus Christ. They have their baptisms. But Jesus says, this church makes me sick, and I want to vomit them out of my mouth. Why? Because they reject the Word of God. They are part of the culture. But they say Christianity and the culture can blend together. There's no need for repentance. There's no need for a change of life. Just join our religious organization. Watch. We find here, verse 11, and they heeded him, that is Simon, because he had astonished them with his sorceries, with his magic, with his deceptions, with his tricks, for a long time. But when they believed Philip, now here comes the warfare. But when they believed Philip, as he preached the things concerning the kingdom of God and the name of Jesus Christ, both men and women were baptized. Then Simon himself also believed. And when he was baptized, he continued with Philip and was amazed seeing the miracles and signs which were done. Now, when the apostles were at Jerusalem, heard that Samaria had received the word of God, they sent Peter and John to them, who, when they had come down, prayed for them that they might receive the Holy Spirit. They believed in Jesus, they were baptized in Jesus, but they had not received the Holy Spirit. We go, what? Watch. For as yet he had fallen upon none of them. They had only been baptized in the name of the Lord Jesus. Then they laid hands on them, and they received the Holy Spirit. Let me pause and explain. Jesus gave the process, the progression of the gospel. First, Pentecost, Jerusalem, the outpouring of the Holy Spirit. Acts 1:8, you shall receive power when the Holy Spirit comes upon you, and you should be witnesses unto me in Jerusalem, Judea, Samaria, and the uttermost parts of the earth. It's the process. Because these Jews, believing in a Jewish Messiah, Jesus, Yeshua, are there in Jerusalem. 3,000 that were saved in Pentecost were Jews from all the nations of the world. They're thinking, it's our Messiah. It's for us. And God is going to show them the outpouring of the Holy Spirit is not only for the Jew first, the gospel goes to the Jew first, but it's also going to be through Judea and into Samaria, which it is now. The Holy Spirit will be poured out on these people. So they were going to witness it personally. The Jewish apostles, believers, will witness it personally. The Spirit coming upon these Samaritans. Wait, Samaritans. Half Jew, half Gentile. Wait. They're not pure breeds. Exactly. God saves all people. I want you to witness it, you guys. So here comes to these Samaritans. We get to Acts chapter 10. It comes to the Gentiles. Moving into the uttermost parts of the earth. Remember, the blanket comes down. Peter sees it. God says, eat. No, there's unclean food there. I can't eat anything unclean. God says, what I've cleansed, do not call unclean. Go to Cornelius, get him saved, the Gentile. The outpouring of the Spirit in Jerusalem on the Jews, the outpouring in Samaria, the outpouring in the uttermost parts. God is going to witness each of these events for these apostles to understand fully and completely the gospel is going to the whole world. All can be saved. We find here, verse 13, says, then Simon himself also believed. When he was baptized, he continued with them. I'm backing up a little bit. And was amazed seeing the miracles and signs which were done. Now, when the apostles were at Jerusalem, heard that Samaria had received the word of God, they sent Peter and John to them, who, when they had come down, prayed for them that they might receive the Holy Spirit, for as yet he had fallen upon none of them. They had only been baptized in the name of the Lord Jesus. Then they laid hands on them, and they received the Holy Spirit. They received the baptism of the Holy Spirit, or the infilling of the Holy Spirit, different terminologies. And when Simon saw that through the laying on of hands, the apostles' hands, the Holy Spirit was given, he offered them money. Here comes the corruption. This is where you realize his heart. He offered them money. He wants to buy the Holy Spirit. He wants to buy this power, if you will, saying, give me this power. Also, that anyone on whom I lay hands may receive the Holy Spirit. But Peter said to him, your money perish with you because you thought the gift of God could be purchased with money. Simon's heart wasn't surrendered to Jesus Christ. Simon's heart was controlled by his own personal self-glory, for his own fortunes, for his own life. He saw a movement. He wanted to jump on board because he see what was happening. This is amazing stuff. I've never seen this happen. I just do my magic tricks, my sorceries. These people, man, something's happening here. I want to be a part of it. In fact, I can make money at this thing. I know it. Like I've been making money in the other stuff. You neither have part nor portion in this matter, for your heart is not right in the sight of God. He says, repent. He says, repent, therefore, of this your wickedness, and pray God if perhaps the thought of your heart may be forgiven you. For I see that you are poisoned by bitterness and bound by iniquity, bound by sin. This man's not born again. This man didn't commit his heart to Jesus Christ. He wanted to be a part of the Christian thing, but he didn't want to commit his heart to Jesus Christ. He wanted people to be led to him. I don't think we're going to see Simon in heaven, because we don't see Simon repent here. Watch what Simon says. Then Simon answered and said, pray to the Lord for me that none of the things which you have spoken may come upon me. I don't want bad stuff to happen to me, but does he come to Jesus Christ? Does he come to repentance? Does he say, I've sinned before God? Lord, please forgive me. Lord Jesus, be my Lord and Savior. Give me the message of Christ. No, I pray what you're saying doesn't come upon me. We must beware of those who come into the church where it is all about money, fame, and fortune. Their personal fame and fortune for their pocketbook, their bank accounts. Let's see, should I have one Learjet or two Learjets for my ministry? You're sick. And don't forget to plant your seed faith in our ministry. You give God 10, he'll give you 100. Give 100, he'll give you 1,000. The blabbing and grabbits. Their messages are always about money. The message I see here in the scriptures is always about the Lord Jesus Christ. It's about sinners coming to salvation. It's about heaven and hell. It's about being filled, born again of the Holy Spirit. It's about teaching the entire Word of God, not making up your own messages and pulling scriptures out of context. Shame on them. That's why Jesus said, many will come in that day and say, Lord, Lord, did we not prophesy in your name? Lord, Lord, did we not do miracles in your name? Lord, Lord, did we not cast out demons in your name? Depart from me, you workers of iniquity. The Lord says this because he knows there's going to be phonies, phony Christians in the body of Christ. Verse 25, so when they had testified and preached the word of the Lord, they returned to Jerusalem preaching the gospel in many villages of the Samaritans. Now we get to verse 26. We've seen persecution propagates the gospel. We see Philip is a man on a great commission. We'll continue with what he's doing. But now we see world missions. The first stop is Ethiopia. What do we mean? Let's read. Verse 26, now an angel of the Lord spoke to Philip, saying, arise and go toward the south along the road which goes down from Jerusalem to Gaza. This is desert. So he arose and went, and behold, a man of Ethiopia, a eunuch of great authority under Candace, the queen of the Ethiopians, who had charge of all treasury and had come to Jerusalem to worship, was returning and sitting in his chariot. He was reading Isaiah the prophet. Now, it's interesting. The angel of the Lord tells him, he says, leave and start heading, go down from Jerusalem to Gaza. This is desert. You want me to go to the desert? I've been going city to city. I like reaching people in the cities. Everything's been good. Now I want you to go to the desert. Oh, I've got a plan. God has a plan for all of us. The plan is for us to reach people for Christ. Amen? Now this is what I want you to do this week, all of us together. Pray. Lord, lead me to people in the city or the desert, from Waianae to Hawaii Kai, from the windward side to Eva, to North Shore. Maybe you're now going to start traveling the outer island. Lead me to those people that are ripe and ready for salvation. Lead me to them, Lord. Lead me to them, and I will share with them about your love, your grace, your mercies. Make that your prayer. Not only this week, but next week, and next week, and next week, and next week. And watch God work. Also realize, the enemy's going to come and try to thwart the work, okay? So be on guard. Be on guard. So he finds this Ethiopian eunuch in a chariot, reading the scriptures from Isaiah the prophet, verse 29. Then the Spirit said to Philip, go near and overtake this chariot. So Philip ran to him and heard him reading the prophet Isaiah and said, do you understand what you are reading? And he said, how can I, unless one guides me? And he asked Philip to come up and sit with him. The place in the scripture which he read was this. He was led as a sheep to the slaughter, and as a lamb before its shearer is silent, so opened not his mouth. In his humiliation, his justice was taken away. And who will declare his generation? For his life is taken from the earth. This is from Isaiah chapter 53, the great passage about the Messiah of the Jewish people, the Savior of the world, being crucified for our sins. Now, the Jewish people today, are religious leaders today, they say, well, this is the sufferings of the nation of Israel. But they're really exaggerating this because it all points to Jesus Christ. Now, there's people right now who don't know the scriptures, but they read the Bible. And God will guide you to these people. And a good way to bridge a gap and say, hey, have you ever read the Bible? Yeah, do you understand it? No, I just didn't get it, man. I don't know all that. Maybe it's Old King James, these and thous, whatever. Or, oh, you know what? The Bible's written by men. I don't know if you can trust it. These are springboards to share your faith. Well, no, the Bible's actually written by God. And let me share with you about prophecies and so forth and how to understand it. What passage would you have a hard time with? Well, you know, it was there in, I think it was the New Testament, Oh, let me explain it to you. Oh, the Bible's full of contradictions. You know that, right? Oh, well, what contradictions are you talking about? Well, it just is. Well, let's. Why don't you tell me about them? Because, you know, I've been reading the Bible for quite a while, and I want to explain to you. Don't let Satan rob them of truth. Fight for them. You people here in this church, you are fit. You are strong. You are healthy Christians. Amen? We've been studying the Word of God day in and day out. Let it out, man. Let it out. Go for the game. Go for the win. Let's finish. So the eunuch answered, verse 34, Philip, and said, I ask, of whom does the prophet say this, of himself or some other man? Then Philip opened his mouth. There you go. He opened his mouth and beginning at this scripture, preached Jesus to him. Now, as they went down the road, they came to some water, and the eunuch said, see, here is water. What hinders me from being baptized? Then Philip said, if you believe with all your heart, you may. And he answered and said, I believe that Jesus Christ is the Son of God. So he commanded the chariot to stand still, and both Philip and the eunuch went down into the water, and he baptized him. Okay, now here's your real key. Notice what Philip did. He preached Jesus to him. You may be hit with things from all variety of things that people may be talking about, and you don't have all the knowledge of all things, but just go right back to where you need to be. Preach Jesus to them.

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3: Right after Ke'emoku, and it's okay to the windward side, except going to Kailua, which is slow again today. The freeway traffic to the west is what you'd expect. The H1 slows after the Hickam Curve. The Moanalua slows at Kaiser. The H1 stays heavy and below speed until you get past the split. Farrington is slow now most of the way from the end of the freeway to Nanakuli. If you take Fort Weaver, it's about 15 minutes from the freeway to Eva Beach.
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9: And so we hold on really tight for a long time till he's going to break us. And sometimes we say, oh man, this Christian life is so hard. God, why are you causing pain in my marriage, pain in my family? Now we're fighting, God, me and my wife, about this religion stuff. Why are you hurting me? And God's saying, I'm really not. You're hurting yourself. And if we keep fighting God, God knows something's going to break. So you know what God does? He leaves you alone. He walks back. That's one of the worst seasons in your life, when God leaves you alone.
10: Aloha, and welcome to Words of New Hope with Pastor Wayne Cordero. Yesterday, we began a message where we learned from the Old Testament the devastation the Israelites experienced when they wandered from the presence of God. Well, guess what? It's no different today. You do not want to find yourself going there. Here's Pastor Wayne with the conclusion of the message, The Torque of God.
9: Would you write down number two? Write down, realize your inadequacy. You're not going to outstrength strong arm God. You're either going to be destroyed or he will remove his presence from you. And because he loves you so much, he doesn't want to destroy us, so he removes his presence. Simon Peter was, he was a crass fisherman. And I call him ambidextrous because he could stick either foot in his mouth. He was always making mistakes. But there's one thing about Peter which made him one of the premier apostles. Is when God said, I'm going to turn your life, he cooperated with him.

0: In fact, when the Lord dealt with them, let's read what it says here. When he realized who Jesus was and he wanted to be in his presence, and so he falls down at his feet. And let's read this, go. When Simon Peter saw it, he fell down at Jesus' knees saying, "Depart from me, for I am a..." Yeah, you see, he realizes an inadequacy, that I am stiff-necked, God, and I've got to change that. Please keep your presence with me. I'll start to change. I'll learn to change. We're just not prone to change too easily because we've got our reasons, our excuses. We're too vested in something, and God says, "You know, I'm going to change." No! I remember once, I think, you know, honey, I can't... By the way, this is my wife, Anna. Would you say hello to Anna? She's right over here. Yeah. See, I like white people. I married one right over here. So, there was one time, I think, honey, it was... I think we were arguing over which kind of plates to use, you know, in our dining room. And... So it's just a stupid argument, you know. I thought, "Well, we should use this." "Well, honey, I'd like to..." No, we should use this." "Well, you know, no, we should use this." And it was like right in the middle of that, God said to me, "Would you stop arguing with her?" I said, "No way, because I want these kinds of plates there." And it was like the Lord said, "It's not about the plates, because neither of it is, either plate, they're neither right or wrong. But if you keep arguing and fighting, what you're doing, Wayne, as a husband, is you're destroying a relationship. Now you're stuck with your decision on a plate, but you don't have a relationship. What's more important? Drop it. Let it go, let it go." And I remember saying, "Oh, I know it's a stupid argument, God. You know how in nanoseconds you argue with God? I know it's a stupid argument, God. Then let it go. I can't." God said, "Why?" I said, "Because I'm winning." And the Lord said, "I'm going to break your arm." And sometimes we hear that old saying, "Hey, you know, someone's twisting their arm." God twists your arm because he loves you and wants you to be a part of his presence, to be a part of his plan, so that he can change you from glory to glory and make your marriage all that he's ever created it to be. To make your life all that he's created it to be. To make your attitude all that he's created it to be. To make your influence all that he's designed it to be. Because he knows the image in which he created you. And the Holy Spirit is twisting your arm to change you from glory to glory into that design. But sometimes we got our own opinion and we become stiff-necked and obstinate. And the Lord says, "You know, you can't fight with me." In fact, write that down. Number three, don't fight with God. Don't fight with God. Can I just say this to you? Sometimes when you surrender to God, it'll be the greatest victory you will have ever experienced. Some of you, if you've never come to Christ yet, if you've never given your life to Jesus, if you're here and you've never said, "Lord, would you be the Lord of my life?" If you've not yet surrendered yet, you've not ever experienced the greatest victory in life. And that's surrendering to Christ. And God's been twisting your arm, some of you, for months. And God's brought you here even to this service. And you can feel him moving you and you're pushing back. So he's saying, either I break you or I'm going to have to lay off. And so we hold on really tight for a long time till he's going to break us. And sometimes we say, "Oh man, this Christian life is so hard. God, why are you causing pain in my marriage? Pain in my family. Now we're fighting, God, me and my wife, about this religion stuff. Why are you hurting me?" And God's saying, I'm really not. You're hurting yourself. And if we keep fighting God, God knows something's going to break. So you know what God does? He leaves you alone and he walks back. And that's one of the worst seasons in your life, when God leaves you alone. But he loves you too much. And so it becomes our choice to say, "Lord, I'm not going to fight with you." That's why the psalmist says, and let's read this one here right at the end, go. You will show me the path of life. Where? In your presence is fullness of joy. In your what? In your presence is fullness of joy. But we have to be willing to let Him twist our arm. Let me ask you, some of you are here, and let me ask you, what has God been speaking to you about over the last few months that you haven't yet done? Something with your family, maybe something with a habit or an addiction. God is saying it's time to go get some counseling, or time to forgive and let that thing go. Time to write that note. Time to open your heart to Christ. What is it that God has been saying to you to get involved maybe in ministry, to develop your gifts that God has given to you that's lying latent and in remission until you engage into using that? What is it that God has been speaking to you about that you have yet to comply? And you know what He's going to do after a while? He's going to twist your arm. Oh, you'll feel your conscience getting on you. You'll start to feel that. Oh, no, it's not condemnation. God doesn't condemn you, but He will convict you. He'll convict the socks off of you. You say, well, what's the difference between conviction and condemnation? It's like the difference between a dove and a hawk. God's conviction draws you closer to Him. Always remember, conviction draws you closer to God for the answer. Condemnation pushes you away from God. And so if you're feeling condemned or condemnation, it comes from the devil. That's not from God. Conviction comes from the Holy Spirit because He's drawing you near. The Holy Spirit is likened to a dove that hovers, not a hawk that goes to kill. He's not someone that dives to punish. God's not a punitive God. So when He said, I'm not going to go with you lest I destroy you on the way, it's because I love you. And all you have to do is comply. But because you're a stiff-necked people, there's going to be pain in your life and in your family. But if you're going to be in my presence, change is a mandate because you're not there yet. And I'm going to change you into my image. So in my presence, because I'm holy, holiness is mandatory. And so my Holy Spirit's job is to be changing you constantly. But if you refuse and fight against me, it will either break you or I've got to leave. And God said to His people, I want to be in your presence. And so Moses says, Lord, if your presence doesn't go with us, don't let us go from this place. Because we really will be wandering in the desert without destiny, without a goal, without an objective. Lord, we will miss everything you promised for us. We don't want to be a stiff-necked people anymore. So what are you saying to me? And can I encourage you? You say, well, Wayne, how do you do that? I tell people, take Sabbath moments sometimes. Take Sabbath moments where you just get away. Go out to Kalailoa or to Waianae or to a beach somewhere and just be alone for a while and just say to the Lord, God, how am I doing? And just put some areas down. How am I doing, those of you that are married, how am I doing in my marriage, in my faith and devotion, with my kids, with my attitude, with my thought life? How am I doing in all of these? And then just grade yourself. God's going to tell you, B minus on this one, B plus on this one, D plus on this one, C minus on this. And now you know what you need to start complying with, changing. And then a month later, ask Him the same questions and you'll start to see things getting better and better. What's happening? The Holy Spirit is changing you and now you are cooperating with Him. And the pain factor decreases and the change factor increases. That's the beauty of His presence. And God wants His presence here. And that's going to be the most important part. That'll distinguish us from any other place on the face of the earth. So, what is God speaking to you about? Write it down and begin to do it. You watch what His presence will do, because in His presence is fullness of joy. Let me finish with a story. When I was going to Bible college, there was a very dysfunctional friend of mine named Mike, and he was from another planet. And yet we lived in the same dorm. And he was a trickster. He always wanted to play pranks on me especially. But what would happen is when we would play pranks, they would escalate. Like if I'm sitting in class, he might throw, wait till the teacher turned towards the board and he'd throw like a gum wrapper at me. And boom, you know, and so I just wait. And then when the teacher turned around, I'd take an eraser about this big and I would nail him. And then he'd wait. And when the teacher turned around, he'd throw a book at me. And then it would just start escalating. If I had a rock or a boulder, I'd throw that next, or the desk maybe. And so it would always escalate. Well, one day, I come around towards a dorm and he catches me with a water pistol and just nails me two or three times with a squirt of water. So I chase him and he runs away like a girl. And so I wipe it off. And so I wait. So he comes into the cafeteria and I have a tumbler of water, about a 16 ounce tumbler of water. And see, he comes around and I just douse him. I mean, I drenched him. It was one of the most beautiful things besides salvation for me in that day. It was amazing. I loved it. So he, you know, I'm going to get you back. So I come into the dorm that night and he has a bucket of water and he's on the roof. It's a little overhang by the porch. And I'm coming up the stairs and he dumps a bucket of water on me. So he runs into the house and so I get a bucket of water and I douse him. And so he's got to get me back, but I run into my room, lock the door. I'm there for the night. So I'm studying, and because I'm the dorm resident manager, I have my own room, right? So I'm studying there, and I hear somebody laughing outside, and it's a very demonic laugh. And I thought, who in the world is that? So I go up to the door, and I'm listening. I'm listening. I think, that's Mike. Mike is laughing. And then I realize my feet are wet. I thought, what? What he was doing, he got a hose, hooked it up, brought it down the hallway, and was flooding my room from under the door. A hose. And I looked, and there, my carpet was soaked. It was just drenched with water. He was going to flood me out like the Titanic. He was going to fill my room with water. I thought, you idiot. I opened the door and I went, boom. I said, cut that out. You're ruining the carpet. And he started squirting me with this hose. So I jumped on him. We started to tussle. And then, you know, when you start to tussle at kind of friendly at first, it gets harder and harsher and harsher. And pretty soon we're decking each other, man. And he turned around and he called me a name that no Bible college student should call anybody. And he just swore up a streak. And I said, yeah, that's just like you. That's just like you. So anyway, then I had to clean up my room and I had to get all the water out of the rug. And so I sponged it up and he went into his room and I was mad at him. And so I went to bed that night and I was laying there. You know how just before you go to sleep, it's like you're in a daze between conscious and coma. You're just ready to fall asleep. And then I hear this knock on the door. This is like 1 o'clock in the morning because it took me a while to clean up the room. And then I hear this voice. Hey, Wayne. Hey, Wayne. And it's Mike. And I said, hey, go to sleep. Hey, Wayne. I said, go to sleep, you idiot. I'm trying to rest. Hey, Wayne. And I got so mad. And I got out of bed and I opened the door and I said, what do you want? But with that tone. And he said, well, he scratched his head. He said, you know, I can't sleep. I said, good for you. He said, no, I can't sleep because God won't let me. I said, why? He said, because God said, I can't sleep until I come and ask for your forgiveness, because what I said and did was so wrong. God said, He will not let me sleep until I ask for your forgiveness. Will you please forgive me? And I said, yeah, now get out of here. I'm trying to sleep. He said, okay, well, thanks, sorry. So I slammed the door, and I get in bed, and I grab my sheets like this, and I pull it over my shoulder, and I just mumble to God, man, God, why doesn't he just roll over and go to sleep? And then God spoke to me like he's never spoken to me before. He said, Wayne, that's what you do when I talk to you, isn't it? You just roll over and go to sleep. But at least when I talk to Mike, he complies. He complies with my willingness to change him, and he gets up and does my bidding. That's the kind of heart that I look for, because that's the kind of people, that's the kind of churches that become holy people and holy churches. And those are the ones where my presence will flood that place. And then he said something I have never forgotten. He said to me, so Wayne, I want you to be more like Mike. No way, God. But what he was saying was, I want your heart to be more like that, you see. That's wholeness of heart, holiness. Is holiness possible? Absolutely. God wants our hearts holy and whole, complete, so that when he speaks to us, we comply instead of holding and then ask, why did you hurt me? Why are the things of God so painful? God is saying, I didn't hurt you. Your stubbornness is. And so because I love you, I'll have to let you go. Don't ever let God let you go. I mean, fall on your knees right away. Say, dear God, I don't know what I need to do, but God, never, never, never let me go. Because once God lets you go, you're above all men and above all women, the most impoverished and the most poor. Don't ever allow God to let you go. But you can if you stay stubborn. And that's what the people of Israel did. They were obstinate and stiff-necked. And he said, if I stay with you, I'll destroy you along the way. My prayer is that this church and all of our churches in New Hope will be a place of holiness where the Holy Spirit will be pleased to dwell, and that his presence will always be with us. Always. That's the kind of people we want to be. Can you say amen?
1: Yeah.
0: Amen. Let's stand together. Let me pray for you. Yeah, you're welcome. Let me pray for you as we go. But before I do, if you're here and you've never received Jesus, can I encourage you to comply with his moving in your heart? Some of you right now, your heart may be beating, saying, you know, I need to ask Jesus to be the Lord of my life. It's time for me to turn from my sin. I know he's been dealing with me for a long time, but I have yet to take a step and across that line of faith and say, Lord, I'm leaving the old and I want to follow you. I want to be known as a man of God, not a man of the world. A woman of God, not a woman of the world. I want to be a follower of Christ, not someone stubborn for his or her own ways. Because that is destruction. But in the presence of God, there is fullness of joy. If you've never received Jesus, can I encourage you to do so? It'll be the most eternal decision you will ever make. And then that'll allow God's presence to begin moving. And when there's pain, you can understand there might be something I need to do. Because God's not a God that's punitive. He's loving and kind. So if you've never received Jesus, please do so. Would you bow your heads with me? If you're here today and you say, Wayne, I need to receive Jesus. Because I've got sin in my life that I need to turn away from. And I want to turn to him. Lord, would you forgive me of my sins? Lord, would you make me the person that you want me to be? Help me and guide me. I'm willing. I've got a long way to go, but I'm willing, Lord. Will you come into my heart and be my Lord and Savior? If that's you, Would you just right now raise a hand? Just let them know. Just say, yep, that's me, God. Okay, yeah, the Lord said, you too. Yep, you too. Yep, anyone else? Yep, just raise your hand. Okay, in the back, yep. Yeah, just let him know. He wants to know. He wants to know your heart. Okay, you can put your hands down. And please get a yes packet after service. Find an usher that has a yes packet. Just go to one of them and say, can I get a yes packet? And it is some follow-up material to help you in your first few steps with Christ. But let me talk to you, those of you that are Christians. You're here and you say, you know, Wayne, I love God and all, but I think I'm kind of like the Israelites sometime. And then I blame God for the pain. I blame God for the stuff that's not favorable, not comfortable. It's tough. And I wonder why God's doing this. But instead, I want to be someone that says, Lord, I want your presence more than anything else in the world. Lord, would you help me to be a person that complies with you, obeys you is the word. But help me to do it quickly so that that paper that you're asking me to drop doesn't burn my hand and I blame you for not having dropped it soon enough when you told me to. Lord, help me to be someone who revels in your presence, yearns for your presence, and knows how to give audience to your presence by changing into the person you want me to be. Help me, Lord. If that's you, and you're just asking for God's help in that area, would you just right now raise a hand? Go ahead. All over the place. Yeah. Yeah. Just should be 99% of us raising our hands right now. Yeah, Lord, would you do that? Would you do that? We're going to pray. We're going to ask that you would just take a hold of the person's hand next to you. Would you do that? Because we are Ohana. We're going to pray, and then they'll close us in our final song. Heavenly Father, thank you for this wonderful, wonderful group of people that's your children, your sons and your daughters. And we're all learning, but we are all human too. And we have a tendency to have things already figured out, opinionated, and you sort of sometimes just exist to bless us. But today, Lord, we're not asking God bless what we're doing. We're here asking, Lord, help us to do what you're blessing. And so, Father, we pray that your presence would be in this place in a magnificent way that'll set this church apart from any other because of the magnificence and magnitude of your presence. The manifold presence of God will be here in our worship, in our fellowship, in our hugs, in our serving, in our children. Everything, Lord, will just be distinguished by the presence of God. Start with us, we pray. In the name of Jesus. And we say together, amen. Would you seal that with a clap offering? Go ahead.
1: 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Thank you for listening.
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5: East and Windward commutes are typical, including the extra slow traffic to Kailua again this week from the Pali because of that construction. To the west side, the freeways aren't clearing yet because of an accident on the H1 westbound near the Kaimakani overpass. After you get past it, you'll stay in the usual slow H1 traffic to the split. Ford Weaver is slow from Farrington to Renton. Farrington is slow from Wet n Wild to Nanakuli. And the H2 is good up to Mililani and Wahi.
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16: It's so easy to get on our high horse and declare that so much grace is not appropriate. Surely there should be some penance. Surely there should be some lengthy groveling that takes place. Surely there should be a pound of flesh extracted.
17: 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The following message was recorded during one of our Sunday morning worship services. Let's listen in as Pastor Doug Custer shares God's word with us in the second part of a message entitled 38 Wonders Number 5B, God Gives Me Access to His Grace.
16: We have peace with God through our Lord Jesus Christ, through whom we have gained access by faith into His grace. So, the impossible becomes possible. How? Just because we said so? I begin to think, how do we illustrate this? How do we get that access to peace with God? Understand this door has been used as a great opportunity for gaining access. And we could say that Jesus made a door that will give us access to the grace of God. And before I remembered that Scott said the door was going to be on the stage, I thought, well, what about if we say Jesus built a bridge from sinful humanity to the grace of God? And I wrote it down. But then I thought, no, Jesus is the bridge. He didn't build it. He didn't come up with a good idea and say, okay, I've I've kicked the door open for you, and now you can go through. I am the door. I am the bridge. You see, Jesus paid an incredible price for us to be declared righteous through God's grace. In Austria, as Scott said, he grew up there, and we were church planters in Austria. And I remember teaching a Bible study one time. We got to 2 Corinthians 5, where it says, Jesus became sin for us. And one of the women at the Bible study said, No. No, Jesus didn't become sin. He paid the price for our sins. And she said, Jesus didn't become sin. He's perfect. He's holy. He's God the Son. I said, well, let's look at it again. Jesus became, he who knew no sin, became sin for us so that we might become the righteousness of God. And she gasped again and she said, no, I can't conceive of Jesus becoming sin. And I said, there was no other way. You see, Jesus didn't just smear himself with our sin or slap a badge on his chest that says, some sin. Do you ever wonder why on the cross we find that obscure verse where it says, and God looked away? Because as Jesus was willing to pay that price to become sin for us, even at that moment, the holy God said, I'm going to let you go. While you're doing that, while you're providing what only you can provide, I can't have anything to do with you. But that price was paid so perfectly, so beautifully by a sinless Savior that on Sunday morning, when he rose from the dead, it's like God said, the check cleared, the bill's been paid, everything has happened that needs to happen for sinful man to have access to me. It's an exciting story and filled with all kinds of theological junk that I have to stop myself from going into. But this thing on grace, we go, wow, okay, we need to know a little bit more about it. And if salvation is by grace, then it cannot be based on works. If it were, grace would no longer be grace. The Bible is a great interpreter of the scriptures. So we want to stay within the context of what we're talking about to get a better idea of what grace means, so that we can really bring it into our lives. As this sermon series says, you're not just learning 38 facts, but if they don't make an impact, if they don't change the way you act and think and behave and move and love, well then, they were in a mental exercise and nothing more. Paul says in Galatians, I do not set aside the grace of God, for if righteousness could be gained through the law, Christ died for nothing. Think about that. If you could have somehow been good enough, well, then Jesus died for nothing. But the fact is, you're not, and I'm not. We're not going to be good enough. And we can look around and say, some seem to be better than others. Okay. Is that enough? Does that, because you're better than others, you're going to be closer to God? Wouldn't that be kind of the same thing as saying two skyscrapers that are pretty similar in height, one is taller than the other, but how far are both of them from the constellation Cassiopeia? Yeah. Does it really matter that one's a couple stories taller? We already know from previous verses that grace brings us forgiveness. Now, according to this verse, it also makes us righteous. This is what theologians like to call the great exchange. Jesus became sin so that we could become the righteousness of God. That ain't fair. That's a lousy exchange for Jesus, don't you think? He who did nothing wrong paid that price and became sin. We who do nothing right got his righteousness in return. Okay, I decided, you know, why not? Let's just look up the word grace. I went to an online dictionary. There it is. I just cut and paste. Grace. Number one meaning, simple, elegance, or refinement of movement. And I thought of Gwen and Danae. Simple elegance or refinement of movement. That's grace. We get that. But then, again, off this secular dictionary off the internet, it says 2.1, in Christian belief, the free and unmerited favor of God as manifested in the salvation of sinners and the bestowal of blessings, getting something you do not deserve. Grace. There it is. That's a great definition that fits the scriptures for grace. We were speaking in a church in Enterprise, Oregon. Does anybody know where Enterprise, Oregon is? Hey, there's one. And we'd been there for the weekend and had a great time. And it was now Monday morning, and we were headed off to the next engagement. It was mid-morning. And that road from Enterprise, Oregon, back to La Grande, Oregon, is deserted. There's nothing on this highway mid-morning, on Monday morning. And so we're talking and driving along. And, you know, living in Austria for as long as we did and driving across Germany where there's no speed limit, sometimes there is. But either way, we drive a lot faster on the autobahns in Europe than you're allowed to drive on the interstate highways of the mainland. And I wasn't paying any attention. It was a two-lane highway, so the speed limit is what? 55. I was doing more than that. I looked in the rearview mirror, and I said, oh, no. Here came the lights. So I just pulled over and waited for him to pull in behind me. And I said, we're toast. Because I looked down, I was doing 68, 69 on a 55 two-lane highway. I said, I don't know if this is a big ticket or if I go to jail. So we rolled down the window and we got the paperwork out of the glove compartment, and I'm contrite and ready. What else did I have? I was toast, you know? So he came walking up, and before he could even say anything, I said, "Officer, I am so guilty. I admit it. I was really speeding, and I apologize." I said, "My wife and I actually live in Austria, and we are used to driving much faster in Austria, and this is a lonely, wide open road, and I wasn't paying attention, and I was speeding." But that's the way we drive in Austria. And the officer said, "Yeah, that's what you said yesterday in church." As soon as I saw his face, I recognized him as one of the people in the Enterprise Church who heard our presentation the day before. And I just hung my head saying, "Oh man, I am so sorry. Yeah, we're guilty." And he said, "Yes, you are." Slow down. You're not in Austria. Have a good day. Whoa. We just said, thank you so much. And he got in his car and we drove away, and I drove 50 miles an hour. But you know, some might say, Okay, Doug, that was really nice for you. But that really wasn't fair. You were speeding. You broke the law. Anything less than a ticket is wrong. So what happened was wrong. I don't know where I came up with this dumb idea, but I used to tell people when we were first appointed and we were headed off to Austria to plant churches, I would say to all of these more experienced people than I was, than we were, I would say, we are headed off to do the most challenging, most difficult job on the planet, cross-cultural church planting. And one or two people would kind of nod their heads. The rest would smile and look at me like, okay, yeah. When we came back 4 years later with two children, because we left with zero, I had to stand up in front of this and all those other churches and say, some of you might remember when I said 4 years ago that we were doing the most difficult job in the world, church planting. I'm here to apologize and say, I was wrong. The most difficult job on the planet is parenting. There we go. That's what I got. That's what I got was, yes, amen, amen. Well, I didn't know, but now I do. These are the things that I constantly told our children, and I was going to ask Scotty to see if he could come up with them on the spot publicly, but I'm not going to do that. But here's what I remember. We used to say, I love you. I didn't hear that a lot growing up, so I wanted to make sure that my kids did. And so we would constantly be telling them, I love you. We'd also be saying, Jesus loves you. And we emphasized both of those things a lot. Then we'd say, make good decisions. Make good decisions. We would pray that as before they would go out the door sometimes. And we would say, be a leader. Be a leader. Because if you're not a leader, you're subject to somebody else's ideas of a good thing to do. So be a leader. And finally, life is not fair. Those are my top five that I think I told my kids as a father. Life is not fair. You know, they didn't have any problem with those first four. But I heard a lot of static about number five. Because whenever they felt they'd come out on the short end of something, they would say, that's not fair. And you know, we as humans tend to agree. We like things that are fair. We want our courts to be fair. We want our policemen to be fair, except when you're the one stopped. Then we want grace. But when you really look at it, grace is not fair. Not at all. Grace seems almost whimsical. Remember John chapter 8? The Pharisees were trying to trap Jesus. So in order to trap Jesus, they trapped a poor woman. And they trapped her into an adulterous evening. And then when their timing was right, they dragged her before Jesus and said, okay, what they said was accurate. This woman was caught in adultery, Jesus. The law says we are to stone her. What do you say? Their intent was to make Jesus look bad. He either had to say, yes, stone her. So now he's in trouble with the Romans and probably going to jail for taking the law into his own hands. Or he says, no, let her go. And then he ignores the word of God. You guys know the story. And when he said, finally, after stalling for some time, well, you without any sins, go ahead, start throwing rocks. And since nobody could meet that qualification, they left. And he said to the woman, go and sin no more. Was that fair? It was very gracious. But according to the law, it was not fair. Grace is like that. When Jesus was hanging on the cross, an hour or more perhaps from death himself, and the one criminal on his side who had already mocked him and now was changing his tune and says, Jesus, will you just simply remember me? I don't even know what he meant by that. Remember me when you come into your kingdom. What is the remembering going to do for that thief? Did he think, well, maybe I'll get a brownie point or something? But Jesus says to him, well, I'll do more than that. You will be with me today in paradise. That heartfelt statement from that crucified criminal was enough to give him access to grace. Wow. Wow. I'm sure others, if they heard that, were standing around going, that ain't right. That don't sound right. But to Jonah, this seemed very wrong. And he became angry. What was Jonah angry about? He's angry. He's an angry little prophet. What was Jonah angry about? He didn't want to go to Nineveh. He had two reasons for not wanting to go to Nineveh. Do you remember them? Or at least, what's one of them? He hated them. They were nasty people. The Ninevites were bad, bad, bad, bad. They really were. They were bad. They were vicious, violent people. And Jonah didn't want anything to do with them. But what was the other reason he didn't want to go and preach? He didn't want them to get saved. He didn't want them to avoid God's judgment that was coming. Because that was his message. Repent or be destroyed. So Nineveh didn't want to go because he didn't like them. He was probably afraid of them. I would have been. And he did not want them to turn from their sin and receive God's grace. And when they did, there's the response. Jonah said, this is wrong. And he became angry and he said, God, I knew it. I knew it. I knew you would be gracious. And grace is not fair. They deserve to die. They deserve whatever it was you were going to pour out on them. They deserve every bit of it. But what about when it's you and I who need the grace? Then do we take off our Jonah hat? What about when it's us? What about when you blow it? And again, do you sometimes think, listen, I've asked for forgiveness for that sin more times than I can count. Surely if I commit it again, I'm done. God is done with me. The amazing thing is, he isn't. His grace is inexhaustible. And we have access to it, remember, only through Jesus Christ. By faith, we're saved through grace. It's so easy to get on our high horse and declare that so much grace is not appropriate. Surely there should be some penance. Surely there should be some lengthy groveling that takes place. Surely there should be a pound of flesh extracted. I had to go back to Shakespeare. God doesn't ask for it. It's already happened. But what about when you are the one who needs the grace? I found this poem. Have I gone so far again, hiding and covering myself with figs? I lost the grip on my rope's end, sitting and starving among the pigs. How can grace save a sinner's soul? What love can make him free? I cannot fathom why it's your goal to save a wretched man like me. I traded my sonship for tears, humbly begging without a face. I lift my hands despite my fears, secretly doubting your depth of grace. Before I can let you call me son, show me the distance from east to west. Explain to me how it is done, how I can enter your perfect rest. I long to worship you on my knees and sing your praise in the holy place. But first, dear God, I ask you please, teach me more of amazing grace. It's written by your pastor. What about when it's you and I that needs that grace? Are we going to get off of our Pharisaic pedestal? And thank you, Esther, for that transparency and that honesty that we have to relate to because we're there. Are we going to be extenders of grace or judgers and say, you screwed up and you get what you deserve? Or are we going to say, like that patrolman said to the guilty driver that I was, have a nice day? God's already saying, have a nice day. Let's agree with him. I close with this last verse from 2 Timothy. He has saved us. Hallelujah. And called us to a holy life, not because of anything we have done, but because of his own purpose and grace. This grace was given us in Christ Jesus before the beginning of time. So even before anything existed, God knew, I'm pouring out my grace on all of you in my Son, Jesus Christ. I'm going to give you access to grace upon grace, forgiveness unlimited, and use that wonderful gift to do what? To live a holy life so that you shine like stars in a perverse generation.
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5: Traffic's moving okay windward now on all three roads. The drive east is good to Hawaii Kai, although there's still some slow H1 traffic in town from the Middle Street merge to the Punahou exit. To the west, both freeways have cleared to Halawa, but it's still slow on the H1 from Halawa to the split. A reminder that there are going to be multiple lane closures tonight on the H1 westbound from Ka'amilo to Waiava Road from 7 p.m. to 4:30 a.m. for pavement more.
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6: 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Pat is an author, teacher, and international speaker in the area of Christian apologetics, the defense of the Christian faith. Were the rulers named in the Gospels real people or merely literary figures? Using their 4Ds method, discovery, description, dwelling, and denotation, Dr. Joseph Holden and Dr. Pat Zukeran evaluate the archaeological evidence connected to Herod, Pontius Pilate, and Caiaphas. The findings demonstrate that the New Testament accurately identifies historical persons, offices, and locations, strengthening confidence in the gospel accounts. 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
7: And we see that Jesus was taken to Caiaphas's house where the Sanhedrin gathered. It was probably a compound where Annas lived as well. And they brought false witnesses against Jesus. And this is all at the instigation of the high priest Caiaphas. And Caiaphas was also the one who asked Jesus directly if he was the Son of God. And Jesus, of course, affirms that he is the Son of God. And then Jesus goes on to tell him that he will sit at God's right hand and come in the clouds of heaven. And Caiaphas tears his robe and throws dirt in the air and is just, broken apart by Jesus's claims here. And then ultimately, it's Caiaphas who leads the council that condemns Jesus ultimately to death. So Herod the Great, Pontius Pilate, Caiaphas, all three men have great authority. They feature prominently. And these are the people who really formed that tripart progression to get Jesus condemned and ultimately crucified.
8: Great biblical overview. So Pat, Joe has provided now a historical overview, kind of giving us the footprint these three men had in history. And now he just gave us the biblical footprint, if you will. And of course, they were very important, not only from the biblical narrative, but a historical narrative. So this leads us to our fourth denotation. Why is this significant that the Bible and history are in agreement and that archaeology is really demonstrating that the Bible is historically reliable?
9: Yeah, Brian. You know, if the Gospels are historically reliable, I mean, you don't even have to believe in inerrancy or the divine inspiration of the Bible. But I mean, if the Bible

0: is historically reliable, then it gives us a trustworthy testimony, a historical record of the life of Christ, who claimed to be the divine Son of God and confirmed his claim to his miraculous life and resurrection from the dead. So if the New Testament is historically reliable, Christianity is true. And so discoveries like these affirm the people named in the Gospels are real historical people. And the Gospels, not only identify their names, but, as Joe was talking about here, their office, their government position, the location of where they live, the time frame, the Bible gets it right. And if it gets it right on these people, how much more the main character, Jesus Christ? Not long ago, I was debating one of the most popular atheist groups, the Rational Response Squad, and their argument was that Jesus was a myth. And yet I pointed out, look, you believe Herod was a real historical person? They said, yes, Pontius Pilate, Caiaphas, and others. And I said, well, if the Bible gets it right on these guys, how much more the main character, of Jesus Christ? And it's getting the cultural and historical details right on guys that oppose Christ. Well, then we can be reasonably sure that indeed, when it talks about its main character, Jesus Christ, the Bible gets it right.
1: Yeah, so good. What's interesting on that whole notion of Christ as a myth, even critics of the Bible or higher critics, someone like Bart Ehrman, who just retired from his position there on the East Coast, he would even say, well, no, Jesus did live. They reinterpreted, or they said legendary aspects around his life arose. But I find it really hard to believe that there's still people out there that would actually believe that Jesus didn't exist, even when, beyond a shadow of a doubt, most scholars would say unquestionably, there's a preponderance of historical evidence for that. Is that your thought as well, Pat?
0: Yes. Yeah, even skeptics and critics that deny the resurrection, even 80% of the Gospels, like you mentioned, Bart Ehrman, John Dominic Crossan, and others acknowledge Jesus as a real historical person.
1: Yeah, so good. Thanks for that, Pat. Well, Joe, what's interesting is, and this is always the case with books. You write a book, as you and Norm did on archaeology, and it's published in a certain time, but archaeology continues. When you wrote the book, you wrote it and you were talking about those archaeological excavations and findings that happened up till the time of when you wrote it. Well, lo and behold, archaeology continues. The science of archaeology really does continue to unearth new things. So my question for you is, what continual archaeological research and excavations on either or all three of these men have continued, and what have they discovered since the time you wrote your book?
2: Well, it's so interesting how archaeology progresses. And our book, what I wrote with Dr. Geisler back in 2014, we focused on those artifacts and those issues in archaeology that were confirmed, they were vetted, and you could take it to the bank. But archaeology has continued, and one of the great and exciting things that just occurred just last year in April was that archaeologists from Sapienza University in Rome, they worked together with the Israeli Antiquity Authority, and they uncovered underneath the Church of the Holy Sepulchre in Jerusalem a Roman garden dated to the first century AD, at the time Jesus was ministering. Ultimately, it was the time before Hadrian, which was about 130 AD. This garden was in play, and as you know, the Bible tells us that Jesus was buried in a garden in a new tomb. And what they have found there was that this garden contained a low stone wall. It contained olives and vine seeds and pollen, and it confirmed the agricultural use of that area in the first century. So it makes the whole story of Jesus being buried in a garden in that new tomb very plausible, even reliable. And the different archaeologists, in fact, there's a certain branch of archaeology called archaeobotanical archaeology, which analyzes different plants and seeds and so forth. And they found that there was grains and grapes and figs. And this all aligns very well with the green area that Christ was buried in, very close to Golgotha, the crucifixion site. And as you know, most of our listeners understand that the Church of the Holy Sepulchre, where this was found, is one of the possible places where Jesus was buried in his tomb. This whole discovery by Sapienza University and the IAA in Israel is really bringing in a newfound attention and confirmation of the location as possibly being where Jesus was ultimately buried. And then you have, on a different note, the Pilgrim's Road that has just been opened up to tourists because they've been working on it for the last couple years. This is a road that led from the Pool of Siloam in the city of David all the way up to the southern steps of the Temple Mount. And they saw by accident, they were trying to do some infrastructure repairs, and they uncovered some stone steps and they followed them. And it's this path that led from the southern steps of the Temple Mount down to the Pool of Siloam. And immediately you think of John chapter 9, where Jesus healed the blind man and he puts mud on his eyes and he says, go wash in the Pool of Siloam and you'll see. And people think, why would he send a blind man across town to go wash in the Pool of Siloam? Why didn't he just do it there? Didn't that seem a little insensitive to the blindness of this poor man has to go trek around town? Well, the path would take you directly from where he was healed, just stay on the path, directly to the Pool of Siloam where he would wash and ultimately be healed. It's open to tourists today. Some people, maybe listening to our program even now, have already walked that path. And it's called the Pilgrim's Road. It's down in the city of David, and it's the ancient path that Jesus or pilgrims would have taken to go up to the Temple Mount from that area to access the southern gates of the Temple Mount. And then other finds, like in 2024, they found a massive industrial scale quarry site discovered in the area of Jerusalem, and it likely provided the stone that was needed for Herod and his massive building projects all around Jerusalem and abroad. And then you have the Western Wall tunnels, and of course the tunnel system has been open to tourists for many years, but they're continuing to excavate in the Western Wall tunnels, and they're finding all kinds of massive stones and ritual baths that function during the temple period, during the time of Jesus and so forth. So archaeology is progressing, especially this garden beneath the Church of the Holy Sepulchre, the Pilgrim's Road path that led from the temple to the Pool of Siloam, the quarrying sites that Herod most likely used for his building projects, the Western Wall Tunnel, which is an ongoing excavation, are yielding more and more artifacts that, again, confirm the historical reliability of the Bible.
1: Yeah, I love that. You know, you pointed out that you finished your book in 2014, and just in these last 10 plus years, all these new discoveries, all these new things that, again, demonstrate the reliability of the Bible. Pat, I'm just going to switch it up here a little bit because, you know, Joe mentioned some of these new digs going on, and I know you have been to the Middle East, you know, fairly recently in the last several years, to take part in some of these digs. Give our listeners an idea of what you actually do on these digs and what would be the day-to-day, you know, kind of schedule of someone who is on an excavation site. You know, so many of us have been brought up on Indiana Jones, and we think, you know, you're running away from tribes and running away from boulders, but that's not the reality of archaeology. So give us an idea. Let's say someone was digging in the Western Wall tunnels or the Herodium Fortress. What exactly are you doing?
0: Yeah, you know, famous archaeologist named Kathleen Kenyon developed the Kenyon method of archaeology. Before, archaeologists would just go in and, you know, with a bulldozer or something and just rip out a big section, you know, like a piece of a cake, and just see what is there. And that was a very destructive method of archaeology. Well, she designed a method that was much more precise, but much more tedious. And she created this method in which you have these squares. And so when you see archaeological digs, you see 10 by 10 meter squares, and they all go down together at the same time, scraping from the top and going down layer after layer. And so when you get to an archaeological site, and they're all over Israel, I mean, you go almost anywhere and you run into an archaeological dig. There's so much archaeology going over there. But, you know, you find a archaeological excavation or a dig that you're interested in, you contact the director of the dig and you'll go there. The dig season is about May to June, just only 2 months. So that's your window there. And when you go, the director will give you a tour of what's going on. And then you'll be assigned to one of those squares and you'll have a square supervisor and he'll give you some instruction and what is they're finding in that square. And then you start digging and you got to dig carefully because once your shovel or your spade makes a different kind of sound, you've hit something, maybe a pot, maybe a part of a wall. Some people get the excitement of finding, you know, a coin or a plaque of some sort, or, you know, maybe part of a piece of furniture. We found all of those there at Shiloh where we were digging just last year. And so you'll spend the day, you'll probably start at the rise of the sun, 5, 6 a.m., and then you'll probably end about 2 p.m. because it gets pretty hot out there. But you'll be digging, you'll be scraping, you'll be using the shovel, looking for the bottom of a particular layer, maybe a wall, or if you're lucky, you might find a whole pot. You rarely find the whole jar. Usually it's just sherds, you know, pieces, but I found a whole 5-foot jar. Of course, it was broken. They put it back together, but I found one in my square. It was really exciting. But that's the kind of things you're going to do. Dig, and then you put all that dirt and rocks in a bucket, and then you sift it because you might find something really valuable that's tiny in there, like a coin or something, maybe a piece of a ring or jewelry. You sift it and you look at it, and then at the end of the day, the whole team goes down and you wash all the pottery and artifacts that you've discovered. So that's kind of what you can expect when you go on a dig there in Israel.
1: Yeah, yeah. And Joe, you're planning on going out, Lord willing, this summer to Shiloh, but you've also been on excavations in the past. And what were some of your experiences?
2: Oh, it was a fantastic experience. I brought my two boys with me. They were about 10 and 12 at the time, and they even discovered some intact, real small kind of pyriform pouring pottery that almost looked like it was in mint condition. They were so thrilled, dated back to the time of Abraham and so forth. We were thrilled. Just like Pat described, you know, you get a square, you get familiar with your team, you start troweling and getting those goofas and hauling the dirt out, and that dirt needs to be sifted and so forth. And sifting is very productive. You can find all kinds of things such as bulla, which are stamp seals with names on it and titles and family names and so forth. And the rich material that came from the Temple Mount area was trucked to a different site. That all had to be sifted as well by Gabriel Barkey and Zaki Zweig in Israel, and that's where they found the Immer Bulla. Immer was the family name of those priestly families that were ruling the Temple Mount area at the time of Jeremiah, the prophet. So it's just so rewarding. I was thrilled. I learned so much. And can't wait to get out to Shiloh either this summer or next. It's going to be amazing.
1: Yeah, I've only been fortunate enough to be here on our U.S. excavations, and they really are exciting. I mean, for people who have never been on an excavation dig, you really should. They really are just informational, interesting. And when you do discover something, as I did here, you look at it and go, boy, I'm the first person in, you know, possibly 1,000 years in the case of the Middle East, you know, 2,000-3,000 years that no one has seen this. So it really is, there's an excitement about all of this. Well, before we get to our book, let's just kind of wrap this all up, Pat. You know, what does all of this archaeology, you know, you're studying archaeology, you're getting your PhD in archaeology. What does this really tell us about the whole orb of the biblical worldview and the reliability of what we're accomplishing when we are digging in the dirt.
0: Yes, you know, Brian, archaeology confirms the historical reliability of the Bible. And if the Bible is historically reliable, then our faith in Christ is indeed true. And through archaeology, we can confirm that the Bible accurately names people, their office, and their titles. I mean, it gives you details like that. And when it's accurately describing details about the people that it mentions in the Bible, you can be reasonably sure you've got a reliable historical record here. But also, the buildings that are described in the Old and New Testament, we have found them, and the architecture reflects what the Bible records. The Bible describes the geography and the landscape accurately that we have confirmed there through archaeological digs and discoveries. The political structure, the religious atmosphere, you know, what's going on at that time, as described in the Old and New Testament, archaeology confirms. The Bible describes the culture and the practices of the times, and archaeology confirms these details that the Bible records. So all of this, you know, adds up. It builds a cumulative case to show us that the Bible is indeed historically accurate. We can compare this to like putting a witness on the stand. You know you got a reliable witness if he can describe the event and the details around it. And lawyers know when you have a witness that can describe and get people and their office and their style of dress and all of that accurate, you got an accurate, reliable witness there. And you look at the other religions, they don't have this kind of archaeological confirmation like the Bible. I mean, you know, one of the shows that you do, I'm sure, is on Islam. Well, how much archaeology do we have that confirms the life and the events of Muhammad? Very little. The earliest biography we have of Muhammad is written by Ibn Ishaq about hundreds of miles away from Mecca. He's not writing in Mecca. He's writing up there in the Mesopotamia area, hundreds of miles away, I think in the modern country of Iraq there. How much archaeology is going on in the city of Mecca, which the Quran says is the oldest city in the world. You know, when Adam and Eve were kicked out of Eden, which the Quran says is in heaven, they landed in Mecca. Mecca is the oldest city in the world. How much archaeology we got going there? Very little. It's a modern city covered in cement and buildings. You know, unlike the Bible, you've got so much archaeological confirmation of the events and people it records. And so we can be confident we've got a historically accurate record here.
1: So good. And a great way to summarize that. Well, as we normally do, we like to give book recommendations to our listeners who may want to dig deeper into this topic. So, Joe, what books would you recommend on, let's say, Herod's Temple or Pontius Pilate, Caiaphas, anything that come to mind?
2: Well, we recommended this one book last week, and it was Lean Ritmeyer's The Quest, which deals in detail, highly illustrated work on Herod's Temple. It is amazing. The First and Second Temple, Ritmeyer was involved in the excavations and the architectural renderings for the whole area there. He is one of those great sources that somebody needs to have in their library. And then secondly, a more popular level book, Gary Habermas, his book, Ancient Evidence for the Life of Christ, it deals with all kinds of people associated with Christ. And that was very helpful to read through because he makes things very easy to understand. He shows you the connections between Jesus and, let's say, you know, Caiaphas and Pilate, and he goes through the different evidences there. And then third, I would do a study and put together what the extra biblical literature says about Pontius Pilate or Herod or Caiaphas. And they can look at Josephus, the Jewish historian, his works that talks a lot about these people. And then you have Tacitus, the Roman historian, in his Annals of Imperial Rome. He mentions Christ and Pontius Pilate. You can look to the church fathers like Tertullian, or look to Philo, the Jewish philosopher, or Eusebius, a few centuries after Christ, the great church historian. You have these pictures being painted of these people, and it would be very rewarding to put them together to see what others say about these individuals.
1: Yeah, that's great advice. That'd be a fun little study to do. Pat, what about you? Any books you would recommend on these gentlemen we talked about?
0: Yeah, you know, there's a great book out called The Architecture of Herod, the Great Builder, by perhaps the best modern-day scholar on Herod the Great, by Ehud Netzer. You'll get insight into Herod that you probably will surprise you. You know, he's one of the greatest engineers and architects of his time. That's a great book there. And then another book, hot off the press, I think it's published this year. It's by Titus Kennedy. It's called Archaeology and the People of the Bible. And it talks about people we talked about today, Caiaphas, Herod the Great, and others, you know, in the Old and New Testament. So I'd recommend that book as well, Archaeology and the People of the Bible.
1: Great recommendations. Thanks, gents. Join us next episode as we continue our series on archaeology and the Bible, looking at the top 10 discoveries as we investigate the Murnetot stele and the Balaam inscriptions. Until then, may the Lord richly bless you.
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16: We're part of the kingdom already. It's the mystery of the kingdom. 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
17: 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Tonight, Pastor Kevin begins his part two study of Colossians chapter 1.
16: That's our authority. And some people think when we say we're not under the law, that that means we can just do whatever we want. No, we're under the authority of Jesus Christ, who is the very word of God. He's far above the law. And he said he did not come to abolish the law, but rather to fulfill the law. Because the law has a purpose. You know, and the law wants people to be righteous. But the law cannot make anyone righteous, because no one became righteous by keeping the law. So the only way someone can become righteous is by receiving Jesus Christ as substitute, because he is righteous. And the Bible says there is none righteous. But when we receive Jesus Christ, we become righteous through him. So there was a mixture of Jewish legalism and then also Gnostic mysticism. That was also a part of it. And the Gnostics, they felt the word Gnostic to mean to know, to be in the know, those that are very educated and higher intelligence. There are some people that, because they may have a high IQ, they have this warped view of reality that they're above other people. But sometimes they may have a strength in the area of intellect, but they lack common sense or the ability to get things done in their life. They may be smart, but they're usually a lot of times very unsuccessful and have very little friends because of their arrogance that they, you know, and I'm sure you met people that are that way. I've met people that are that way, and they know the Bible well, or they think they know really well, but yet they don't ever disciple anybody. They don't win people to Christ. And when you're around them, you don't get a sense of that they're Christ-like or godly, because they have a sense of pride, because maybe they do have a a sharp mind or a good memory, or they're able to put facts together. I tell you, that does not really put, when someone has a high IQ, that's just potential in some ways, but that doesn't mean they're going to have a successful life. A lot of the people that are hard workers and have character, those are the ones that have usually a successful life. And for us as Christians, we should always be humble. But in the church at Colossae, you had these people that felt like there were some people that just couldn't understand certain things. But you had these Gnostics. And then they made up stuff. I mean, they had beliefs where they didn't even believe that Jesus was a real person. They believed that was just kind of an image or a figment of, you know, people's imagination. And when you read the book of 1 John, 1st, 2nd, 3rd John, there was that Gnosticism that crept into the church, or people that believed certain ways. And it was refuted by Paul, especially in the book of Colossians. He says that we only have to have the knowledge of Jesus and the Word of God. And they made Jesus to be something that he really isn't. And so that's why, because of that, Paul writes certain things in the book of Colossians, which is a blessing, because it tells us, it gives us solid Bible verses for us to know who Jesus is and to explain to others that in him, that the fullness of the Godhead dwells in him bodily. And he is the image of the invisible God. And so that's all in this chapter. And then there is a mixture. So Jewish legalism, Gnostic mysticism, and religious asceticism. Asceticism is when people abuse their bodies because they think that it impresses God. Like, let's say they're going to go on, like, you know, they're going to fast for many, many, many days, as if God is impressed with that. Fasting is obviously important. It's in the Bible. But it's not because you went without food that God is so impressed with your sacrifice. He could care less about that. But what happens when you fast is, the idea is you're putting all these things that could distract you, like making a meal and eating and taking all the time to do that, so you could focus on the Lord. It's to get a clearer connection, and that's what is a blessing in fasting. And there could be all kind of fasts too, to do without something, to get a clear connection. And I think it'd do us good to practice that. But it's not that because you sacrifice that impresses God. He's only impressed with the sacrifice of Jesus Christ. And so sometimes people, even today, and in fact in the Middle Ages, when you had the monks, some of them would do crazy things because they felt like it was something that would help them spiritually. Like, in the extreme cases, people would pluck out their eyes so they wouldn't lust. And they found that it was already indwelt in their brain already. It didn't help them to do that. And that didn't impress God. You know, or they'd cut off their hands or do things. There are people, I'm sure you've heard of some religions or some so-called Christian religions, so-called, just in name only, where they, not to the full extent of how Jesus was crucified, but they crucified themselves. They walk down the road beating themselves with whips. They got all bloody on their back, and then they go on the cross, and they put nails through their hands, and they stay on the cross for so long, and as if that's helping them in their quest to get to heaven. You know, that's asceticism. That's basically what it is, to abuse your body or sacrifice and to fast and to do these things in that it impresses the Lord, and it does not at all. In fact, it angers him because he's only impressed with one sacrifice, and that was the sacrifice of his son, Jesus Christ, which is him becoming man, coming down to the earth and dying on our behalf. So in Colossians, he's refuting this heresy. Some people refer to it as the Colossae heresy or the Colossian heresy. And it seemed to be a mixture of the legalism, the Gnostic mysticism, and the religious asceticism. So that's what he's dealing with. The outline of the book, if you remember, chapter 1, he speaks to them on a personal level. He is very personal in chapter 1 and how the sacrifice of Jesus, what it does for us and what we are to do with it. So it's personal. Chapter 2 is doctrinal. Chapter 3 is practical. And chapter 4 is relational. A lot of Paul's writings followed this pattern, especially when it came to doctrinal and practical. Because if you don't have doctrinal, you're not going to know how to practice. You're not going to know how to live. In order to know how to live, you got to know what the truth is, what the Bible says. So you have the doctrinal side. But you don't want to just learn and not apply it. You know, then you just got all this knowledge in your head, and then you become like the Gnostics. They become so smart, they figure everything out, and they can't even figure out how to win someone to Christ or how to disciple anybody. And they become like the Dead Sea. Everything remains in it, and that's why it's the Dead Sea. There's no fish in the Dead Sea. There's no life in the Dead Sea. The Dead Sea is completely dead. But the Sea of Galilee, they're both fed by the same source, too. The from Mount Hermon or Mount Hermon in the north, and all the snow and all the moisture and all the rain comes from that area, and it comes down to the Sea of Galilee. But the Sea of Galilee has an outlet. It flows downward, and then it flows eventually into the Dead Sea, but the Dead Sea has no outlet. So sometimes you have Dead Sea Christians, and you have Sea of Galilee Christians. So you and I want to be Sea of Galilee Christians, where there's a flow inward and outward. That's actually very important in the Christian life. So he speaks about doctrine. You find this in the book of Romans. And then there's the practical side from Romans 12 to the end, 16. In fact, Hebrews follows the same pattern too. Not that Paul wrote Hebrews. Maybe he did, but probably didn't. So the outline, first you see the introduction. We talked about that last week. Then we see intercession or to intercede, verses 3 through 11. I believe that's where we ended. Roman numeral 3, or the third point, verses 12 through 14. He speaks of an inheritance. Verse 12, giving thanks unto the Father, which hath made us meet to be partakers of the inheritance of the saints in light. Maybe you've never had an inheritance. Maybe you never had a rich uncle that left you something. I mean, that'd be nice, right? But we as Christians will inherit. We have an inheritance. And by the way, if you're poor in this world, it's not a big deal. I mean, I'd rather have money than not have money. But whether you have it or not, it's not a big deal. Because one day we're gonna leave this world, and we're going to go move on to heaven, where we will inherit. It says here, we'll be partakers of the inheritance of the saints in light. What is a saint? A saint is not someone that the Catholic Church has declared to be a saint. A saint is someone who has received Jesus Christ. And to be a saint means to be set apart, to be sanctified, to be holy. And that's us. We are saints. Verse 13, who hath delivered us from the power of darkness. By the way, it is a power. I mean, the power of darkness. There is a power to it, right? I mean, it can actually sometimes hypnotize you, right? And we see it. You know, the Bible talks about the devil. He's the prince in the power of the air. Think about the airwaves and how he uses the internet and how he uses, before, you know, it was movies and TV and radio and to influence, to get his message across. Now it's way more than that. Through the phone and the internet and just ways of getting information out. And it's just amazing when you see the things that are said in this war. It's just amazing, the deception. So there's a power to the dark side, no doubt. But we as believers have been delivered from the power of darkness. We're delivered from it. It has no power over us. The power that it has really is kind of like, it's not really true power over us. It just kind of, like I said, hypnotizes us. It's like you're fighting somebody who's paralyzed, so it's easy to defeat them, but they say, their mouth speaks such threatening words that you believe it to be true. That's the power the devil has over us. It's just what he does to accuse us or to deceive us. But he doesn't have any real power over us as believers. He cannot possess us. We can't be possessed by demons as a believer because the Holy Spirit lives within us. But he can definitely influence us, right? So we got to be careful what we allow into our minds. Because it is power. There is a power to the dark side. That's why in Hebrews, it says that Moses chose rather. He had to make the choice to suffer affliction. He chose to suffer. I mean, who makes a choice to suffer? Right? He chose rather to suffer affliction. You know, if we were going to have church in this afternoon and we're going to sit in a 110-degree room and we are going to listen to a monotone message that's going to be extremely boring, you say, that would be suffering. You know what Moses did? He'd rather do that. He chose to suffer affliction with the people of God than to enjoy the pleasures of sin for a season. Let's say there was some kind of a concert where there was going to be drinking and drugs and immorality. He said, there's no way I'm going to go to that. I would rather sit in a room with God's people where it was hot and boring, and we would just stare at the wall and fight staying awake. I'm not saying it's that bad. I'm saying if it was, Moses said, I choose that over the concert. That's the difference between Moses and most Christians nowadays, right? Because most times Christians, in other churches, not this church, would easily choose most anything else. You're lucky they give you an hour to the Lord for corporate worship. And that's why Moses was such a great man. Because he made a choice. By the way, you have to make a choice. He chose. Now, some people are here this morning, I wouldn't doubt, not because they made a choice, but maybe because they have to. Let's say you have children. You're raising your children up, even when they're teenagers, and you tell them, we're going to church. So now they're come because they're obeying their parents. But they didn't necessarily make the free choice to come to worship. Now, they will one day. And that's why sometimes you don't see the next generation still worshiping, right? Because they didn't make the choice to do it. And then yet there are a lot of people that chose to come, right? You know, you get more out of it when you make the choice to come. When you don't want to come. And you know, as a pastor, there's some, I don't know what it is. Sometimes I don't really enjoy it, but you can sense the people that don't want to be there. So you know what you do? You don't look at them when you preach. I just can't, you know, my mind won't. It's after years of preaching, you just subconsciously, you don't look at the people that discourages you with their look. Here's a discouraging look. Here's a discouraging look. You want to discourage you? No, but it's okay. He won't look at you. He won't notice. People say, did you see so-and-so? No, I didn't see him. Because I've been doing this too long. I'm going to look at Robert. Where's Robert at? Oh, he's not in here. I'm going to look at... Oh, you're hiding, man. What's going on? I'm going to look at Janda. You get your favorites you look at. Why? They get a lot of expression. Feedback. I mean, there's some places you sit here, you know, it's because you're not going to be looking at it. But anyway, that's just inside preaching. I'm sure Pastor Mark can attest to that. And people that have preached for a long time. You know, like if you as a comedian, right, you want someone to come that's going to laugh, right? If I was going to do a comedy show, there'd be some people that I would bring. I'd bring Yuki. I'd bring Amber. She's not here today, but I'd bring Amber. Eva. I'd bring Janda too. And there's some people that you wouldn't want to bring, right? But if you're going to do a comedy show, you can invite me because I'll laugh almost anything. So there is a power to the dark side, no doubt. But we have been delivered from that power. It doesn't have any real strength over us. It's just imagined in a way. It's like you're going to, you know, if I was to get into a mixed martial arts fight with a person that was 6'5", and they were paralyzed, they couldn't move, I promise you I'd win. Yeah. Only from the neck up they can move, so they can yell, scream. You know? That's all the devil got. He can yell and scream. He doesn't have any real power over us. Especially when you and I put on the whole armor of God. So he hath delivered us from the power of darkness. And a lot of the things that the devil does to us that affects us and hurts us is just imagined. We think that, oh, here's something. Someone, this happens to people. Someone, because you know this morning someone said, you have a new follower. I don't ask for followers. I'm like, a new follower? And look, who is this? It's some immodestly dressed person. And then I looked and the person has like thousands of followers. Who in their right mind would follow a person that does that? And yet people do it. And then what happens, pretty soon a person thinks that this person actually likes them and thinks that they're handsome. And the guy's like 55. She does not think it might not even be a woman. But people fall for it, right? I tell you how bad it is. I know people, in fact, not to get too specific, that went for something like that. And because it was so traumatic, killed himself. And it was all imagined. There was nothing really there. The person said they were this and would do this and this and that. And it was just all talking and imagination. But the person thought that person was real. And they got their heart broke. And they killed themselves. And this is someone related to me. But that's a classic example of the power of the dark side. But it's not a real power. It's not like someone went to my relative and grabbed them by the neck and strangled them. There was no physical power. It was a pure. And that's what happens. That's why some people get divorced. They actually think they're going to be happier with this person than that person. And they find out later on that they're not anywhere near happy. In fact, they're way more unhappy. But all it was is an imagination that they thought. Oh, I don't like my husband anymore. I don't like my wife anymore. I want to be with this other person. And then they go pursue it. And then now their children don't respect them. They don't have the family that they once did. And now they have all kind of stresses they didn't even think about. Financial, emotional, relational, all kind of. And all what it was based on imagination. Or someone that thinks, man, if I go and give myself into these drugs or whatever, I'm going to really have a great life. Well, did you know a really happy, successful drug addict who's been doing drugs for years? You're going to be the only one. You're going to be the only. That is the power. You got to hand it to the devil. You got to hand it. Wasn't meant to be that. I'll bring you and your husband. When I'm going to do my first stand-up comedy routine, the laughing thing is not even jokes now. But you can imagine, I don't think anybody, when they first start drinking, thinks that they're going to end up being a homeless drunkard and lose everything that they love. They don't really think that, right? But see, the devil knows that. But he lies, right? Oh, it's going to be awesome, man. Some people, have you ever known somebody or seen them die slowly of cirrhosis of the liver? I have. It is hard to watch. They actually literally turn yellow. They turn yellow. I don't think anybody started drinking thinking they're going to die of cirrhosis of the liver. But we have been delivered from the power of darkness because, see, the Bible exposes the dark side. You shine the light and you can see the Bible gives us all the information to steer us and to help us to know not to follow or listen to the devil's lies. See, all the devil does, he accuses us and he lies to us. Power of the dark side. He has translated us into the kingdom of his dear son. Now, that's not talking about just in the future we're going to heaven. That's not what it's talking about. I mean, that's true, but we have already been we're already part of the kingdom. In fact, that's part of the mystery that I want to talk about if we do get through Colossians before 11:30, which is unlikely. That wasn't meant to be a joke. Oh. We're not supposed to win. No one's picking us to win today, so no one talk about it. It's not important. Mm-mm. Nope. I just couldn't believe that when I saw some of the scores on accident. Well, I don't want to. Some of the games really confused me. The NFL's got to be rigged. It's got to be. There's no way. So we inherit. That's a blessing. We're part of the kingdom already. It's the mystery of the kingdom. It's not a physical kingdom that we are in. But we are as much a part of it as we will ever be a part of his kingdom. It's just the kingdom of God dwells within us. That's part of the mystery. Who has delivered us from the power of darkness and has translated us into the kingdom of his dear son, in whom we have redemption through his blood.
18: Isn't this a blessing? The Lord has transferred us. He has carried us away from the power of darkness unto his kingdom. Please join us again next time at 6:30 p.m. as Pastor Kevin continues through his study of Colossians chapter 1.
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5: If you want to see revival, do revival-like things. Do the things that you used to do again. Don't wait for some emotion to overtake you. Just start doing those practical things, and you will in time see personal revival in your life. This

0: great encouragement from Pastor Greg Laurie today here on A New Beginning from his message called Revival Starts Here. And he's not finished with his presentation. There's more to come. But Pastor Greg talked about forgiveness. Have you ever said yes to God's offer of forgiveness? The Bible points out we're all sinners. We all need forgiveness. Pastor Greg, what would you say to someone who wants to accept God's forgiveness right now?
1: What I would say is, He's only a prayer away, which means if you will call upon the name of the Lord right now through prayer, He will hear your prayer and answer your prayer. Listen, if you want Jesus Christ to come into your life, if you want Him to forgive you of your sin, if you want to know that you'll go to heaven when you die, just pray this prayer right now after me. Just pray, Lord Jesus, I know that I'm a sinner, but I know that you're the Savior who died on the cross for my sin and rose again from the dead. I turn from my sin now, and I choose to follow you from this moment forward as my Savior and Lord, as my God and my friend. In Jesus' name I pray. Amen.
0: Amen. 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Well, Pastor Greg, we're excited about your new book. It's called Am I Doing This Right? It's about relationships. And I wanted to sort of engage you in a lightning round of quick, fast-paced questions.
1: Okay,
0: can
1: people
0: I do that?
1: Need to know. We've not practiced these ahead of time. I don't know what these questions are. So if I say something weird, this is why.
0: All right, first question.
1: Yes.
0: Husband and wife in the car together. Who drives?
1: Well, I think the guy should drive. Now, I do see women driving their husbands around, and I'll be honest, I think a little less of that husband. But however, when I see how badly some husbands drive, maybe it's a good thing the wife is driving. But general answer, let the guy drive the car so the wife can criticize him the whole time.
0: Okay.
1: It gives her something to do so the trip won't be boring.
0: Send your cards and letters to Greg Laurie.
1: I told you. I'd say something weird.
0: Okay, next question. When's the last time you cooked a meal for the family?
1: Oh, boy. Maybe never. You know, for a while I was making scrambled eggs, and I would boast about how well I toasted bread. But and so the other day I had the grandkids over, and they were hungry. So I said, I'll make you scrambled eggs, and I made them. And they wouldn't eat them. I said, what's wrong? They said, Papa, they're rubbery. So apparently I can't even make scrambled eggs now. I can still microwave. So the answer is I never make the food. The funny thing is my son Jonathan is a very good cook. He got that from his mother, not from me. And so he will make meals. And I love cooking. I love to watch people cook. We watch cooking shows together all the time. But I have no cooking skills. But I have eating skills, Dave, and that compensates for my lack of cooking skills.
0: It goes together. Okay, so favorite marriage-related scripture. What do you think your favorite marriage scripture would be?
1: Oh, boy. Many waters cannot quench love, neither can floods drown it. Now, that is not exclusively given to marriage, but it certainly applies. Because I think if your marriage is built on the right foundation, it will stand the test of time. 1 Corinthians 13 says, love is patient. So don't rush the relationship. You know, Kathy and I courted. You haven't heard that word for a while, have you? We courted for 3 years. And by the way, we broke up 3 times. It became an annual event. And these were big breakups. These were like, I never want to see you again. If you saw the movie Jesus Revolution, which is the story of the last great spiritual awakening in America, and it's also the story of Kathy and I. And one of the things we wanted to do in the film was be honest about our tumultuous relationship. And it shows us disagreeing and resolving those conflicts. So we got all of those breakups out of our system and we got married. And now we've been married for 52 years and we're going strong. So I put a bunch of this down in a brand new book that I've written called Am I Doing This Right? 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
13: This is McGruff the Crime Dog, and I need you to help me take a bite out of crime. 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
17: Learn the ways of God by reading how God operates, how He does, why He works. There's some things that you and I know that God would never lead us to. If you stay in step with Him, you never go in there. You stay in step with Him, you're never going with them. You stay in step with Him, you're not going to want that thing. Will there be suffering and heartache and pain? Yes. And you know what? In step with Him, you learn something from every single one of those experiences that'll profit you the rest of your life.
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17: All of us need to learn how to walk in step with the Son of God, who is our Savior, our Lord, and our Master. And there are a lot of verses in the Bible about walking. For example, the first time you find anybody walking in the Bible is who? God. Walking in that third chapter of Genesis when the Bible says, and the Lord came walking in the cool of the day. The next time, just in the fifth chapter, the Bible says that Enoch walked with God, and he was not, for God took him. So we could go through lots of other verses, and of course, in the 23rd Psalm, he says, yea, though I what? I walk through the shadow of death. Some folks say, I'd like to have that run rather than walk, because we don't like those kind of times. The 30th chapter of Isaiah, he talks about, as we walk, we hear a voice behind us saying, this is the way, walk ye in it. In the 40th chapter of Isaiah, in that verse, it says, for example, if we wait upon the Lord, we'll run and not be weary, we'll walk and not faint. Then you go to the New Testament, there are lots of verses, especially with the Apostle Paul. He says in the 6th chapter of Romans, he said, once you and I trust Jesus as our Savior, we begin to do what? To walk in newness of life, not like we used to walk. We're not walking in step with the ones we used to walk in step with. It's a new kind of life. And somewhere along the way, I think a lot of believers have forgotten the fact that it's a new kind of life. What makes it so new is this, that now it's not God up yonder and me down here doing the best I can. It's Jesus living on the inside of us through the Holy Spirit and doing what? He's the one who's living it out through us. You say, well, if he's going to do it, I don't have any responsibility. Oh, yes, I do. I have the responsibility to believe what he says, trust what he says, his promises, and to obey him. So the big question is, this is what I want to spend the rest of the time on. What do I have to do to walk in step with the Lord? Now, I could give you a lot of sentences and explain this, that, and that, and so forth. I'm only going to give you six words. If you and I will practice these six words, we will walk, listen, in harmony, in concert with, in a way that you and I can say, sure, I'm in step with God. I'm not arguing with Him. Don't have things in my life that shouldn't be there. But I want to just lay these out for you to think about, if you will. And the first word is surrender. Now, this is where, for most people, it all begins and stops, because they don't want to surrender themselves to God. But this is the first step. That is, if I'm going to walk in step with the Lord Jesus Christ, I must surrender my life to Him. That settles the issue, that now I acknowledge that, listen, that He's the one who's giving the direction about which way we're going. When He says to the left, we go to the left. When He says to the right, we go to the right. In step with Him means, listen, I'm following Him. Now, the second word is sensitivity. Why do we say sensitivity? Very important. How are we going to walk in step with Him if we don't listen to Him? So that means that I have to keep my antennas out. Ask you a question. When you wake up in the morning, what's the first thoughts that come to your mind? Do you say to Him, Lord Jesus, I want You to guide me today. I surrender my life to You today, that I'm going to walk in Your ways, in Your steps. I want You to guide me through Your Holy Spirit, wherever You want me to go, whoever You want me to meet, whatever You want me to do, whatever You want me to give, whatever. When you begin the day, you can begin the day in step with Jesus Christ every single day you choose to do so. But it begins with that surrender and your willingness to listen. And then the third word is Scripture. Now, I put them all in the S so you can't miss them. And that is, you'll never learn how to walk in step with Him until you learn how He walks. You say, well, how do I learn that? Well, one of the simplest ways to learn it is to read the Gospels. How did Jesus walk? What were His ways? How did He operate? And, of course, also you could add Paul's epistles, and that's what he did. He sort of explained to us, really, the life that Jesus has given us. And so when I think about the importance of learning the Scripture at this point, this is the important thing. Only when I get in the Word of God and see how Jesus walked and see what He warned us about, will I be able to, listen, to identify not only that I'm hearing the right voice, but it will help me identify those deceptive, alluring things out here that are going to pull me out of step with Him and into step with something else. How do you learn the ways of God? You learn the ways of God by reading how God operates, how He does, why He works. What are the ways of God? How does He think? How does He work? How does He operate? There's some things that you and I know that, listen, that God would never lead us to. If you stay in step with Him, you never go in there. You stay in step with Him, you're never going with them. You stay in step with Him, you're not going to want that thing. You stay in step with Him, things are going to be fantastic. Will there be suffering and heartache and pain? Yes. And you know what? In step with Him, you'll learn something from every single one of those experiences that'll profit you the rest of your life. And so walking in step with Him does not mean ease, comfort, and pleasure. It means that you and I are learning, that we're developing, that we're growing in Christ's likeness, that something fantastic is going on the inside of us. And so what you have to do is decide in your own heart, what's the most important thing in your life? What you have, where you've been, who you're with, or who you are in Him, what you have in Him, and where He's leading you. You have to decide what's the most important. And once you understand that you can walk in step with the Son of God, and that is that you can rise every morning knowing that, Lord, I'm surrendering my life to You at this point. I want to do what You want me to do. And so is He going to say, I'll forget it? No. And He's not going to say, well, look what you did yesterday. No. But you see, it requires time to read the Word of God and to dwell upon the truth. This is why I said, I always say, bring your Bible. Bring your Bible to church and bring your notepad. I bring you something that you can write. And if you only remember this whole message, six words, everything else you may forget. If you remember those six words and tomorrow morning you get up, you say, okay, today, surrender my life to You, Lord. And not only that, I want to be sure that I want to listen to you all day long today. And I want to be in your word, whether it's in the morning. It's always a good time to open God's word in the morning and say, all right, Lord, is there something you want to say to me? There's something you need to say to me. And when I think about what Paul said, for example, in this 17th verse, listen to what he says. And you see, if you're not in the word, you can get out of step. 17th verse, the fourth chapter. So this I say and affirm together with the Lord, that you walk no longer as the Gentiles or as the unbelievers also walk. And how do they walk? In the futility, the emptiness of their mind. That is, they don't have anything that satisfies. Being darkened in their understanding, excluded from the life of God because of the ignorance that's in them, because of the hardness of their hearts. They, having become callous, have given themselves over to sensuality for the practice of every kind of impurity with greediness. You did not learn Christ in this way. That is, you and I walk in step with Him. Some things won't do, places won't go, people we won't deal with. Because why? Here's the reason. Because listen, he says, that's the way of darkness. That's the way that's very dissatisfying. And when a person walks, listen, out of step with the Lord, in step with the world, you're going to get disappointed. You're going to get disillusioned. And listen, you're going to lose. And every day a person lives outside of the Lord Jesus Christ, they're losing. Every day that you live in Him and you walk in step with Him, God is doing something in your life. And just because you and I can't see the results today, and because, for example, that we can't measure it, and because it doesn't fit exactly how we like to picture things, it's what's going on the inside. Scripture is a very important part of it. Now, the next word is just the big word for prayer, supplication. And the reason I put it up there is because it starts with an S. And the second thing is because we're talking about, listen, not just now I lay me down to sleep, pray the Lord my soul to keep. We're talking about strong praying, diligent, strong praying, crying out to God. If you and I are going to walk in step with Him, we have to learn how to pray. That is, that must be key. For example, when you wake up in the morning, as we said, if you tell Him that you want to surrender your life afresh and new this morning for this day, you've been talking to Him, you're praying. And so, I don't know where prayer is in your life. For most people, it's an emergency cord. When things look bad, pull it fast. And oftentimes nothing happens, and they wonder why nothing happens. It's because, listen, if you only pull it when you're in trouble, that sends a bad message to the master. Listen, what he's up to is making us as much like him as he has the power to do so, and at the same time not override our will. That's what he's up to. And so that means that you and I develop a relationship with him. The whole idea here is walking in oneness with him and step with him, because that's how you and I develop this intimate, personal, unbelievable, indescribable, awesome relationship personally with Jesus Christ, the Son of God. Jesus was an awesome man of prayer. And it's interesting that on these occasions that are mentioned, and there are not very many of them, but the fact that he's up early and that he's praying in decisions that he made. And you think about, what was he doing the night before they took him and beat him and crucified him the next day? He's in Gethsemane praying. What's he doing? Getting direction and help. Listen, you talking about praying, that was not a now lay me down to sleep. That's supplication, crying out to God because of the deep, deep, deep feelings of concern that he had. You're going to walk in step with the Lord? You got to be a praying person, because if not, listen, if you're not praying, you're not listening. If you're not listening, you're going to get out of step. If you're going to walk in step with him, then there's got to be supplication. Then, of course, when you think about it, you think about walking with him, and what does all that mean? Next word is self-denial. What does that mean? Does that mean deny myself of this new car and this new house and these new clothes? No. Self-denial means I'm willing to say to the Father, I do not want to run my life. I do not, because we all have a self. I do not want to run my life. I do not want to be in control of my life. I want you to control my life. Now, if I walk in step with him, there'll be some things, watch this carefully, that are not sinful, not wicked, not vile, but if I walk in step with him, I'll never have them. They be good things. I'll never have them. Why? Because it's not his direction for my life. And the same thing is true of all of us. People say, well, I'd like to do this. Well, if it's the Father's will and if he leads you there, then that means it's good for you. Listen, whenever you're walking in step with him and he's got you going this way and you think, well, for sure, I thought that's where I was going and that's what I was going to have. Remember this, that he who is all wise, the Bible says we're to walk wisely. If I'm walking wisely, I'm going to walk in step with him. If he avoids and detours around something that's blaring at us, that means that he knows that's not good for us. So I'd ask you a question. Do you really and truly want something that God doesn't want you to have? Now, I wouldn't dare ask you to raise your hand because it'd be embarrassing. Some people would say, well, to be honest, yes, I do. The truth is, if you would just stop and think, whatever the Lord Jesus denies us of is perfectly for our good. And all of us would have to admit, more than likely, yeah, I have prayed for some things, and after time went by, I realized I thank God he didn't answer my prayer. Amen? And you see, if we're walking in step with him, it doesn't mean we'll never make a mistake. But if we make a mistake, we'll correct it quickly and say, thank you, Father. Thank you, thank you, thank you. I wasn't listening. Got diverted. Got my attention over here somewhere. But self-denial means that there's some things in life that just do not fit who we are. And if I think about it, walking in step with him, there is peace, there is tranquility, there is contentment, there is joy, there is satisfaction, troubles, heartaches, trials, burdens, yes, but beneath all that, I'm learning how to trust him. I'm getting insight, seeing things I've never seen before, know a different way to help somebody. In other words, when you're walking in step with him, listen carefully, you cannot lose. You cannot lose walking in step with him. Listen, out of step, you cannot win. You may get something temporarily, but it won't last. It'll turn to ashes in your hand. You cannot beat walking in step with him. Self-denial. Well, there's one last word, and that's service. Look at that one. Now, if you look at the life of Jesus, what was he doing? When I think about what a simple life he lived in some ways, now complex in others, he said, the Father sent me not to be served, but to serve and to give my life for others. Lay it down, crucifixion. When you walk in step with Jesus Christ, you will serve God. Now, the reason I know that is this. If he didn't intend for you to serve him, he wouldn't have given you a spiritual gift, which Peter says, and says it so very clearly in this fourth chapter, when he says, as each one has received a special gift, employ it in serving one another as good stewards of the manifold grace of God. There is no excuse for a believer not serving God in some fashion. Now, we're not talking about getting on a stage or preaching or leading music or singing in the choir, orchestra, numbers. All these are important. It's where you work. It's where you live. Every single one of us has the privilege of serving God in some fashion every day. Walking in step with him and serving him doesn't mean the same thing as just being busy. There are a lot of people who are just busy. When you're serving him, you are carrying out that action on the basis of who you are and the fact that you're being obedient to God and you are available for him to work his life in and through you, to speak to somebody else's life, deal with him in such a fashion that it helps them. Now, you got six words. I want to challenge you to write them in your Bible. And then, tomorrow morning when you get up, now you know, when I give you suggestions, it's only for your good, and I know it works. There's some things that I have on my desk that I read every day. Sometimes things I put on the mirror in the bathroom I read every day. I want to get it in my mind so that I that's just the way I think. So if you will put it in your Bible, wake up tomorrow, tonight before you go to bed, you can just say to him, now, Lord, tomorrow morning. It's better to wake up in the morning and just say, Lord, today, here I am to walk in step with you today and just go through those words and just end it by saying, however you want me to serve you, with whom and to whom, here I am, Lord. I'm listening and I'm trusting you and I'm believing you and I'm thanking you ahead of time that before this day is over, I will have walked in step with you and I will have discovered something fantastic. Because he's who he is, your life will never be boring walking in step with him. Amen? Father, how grateful we are this morning for the wonders of your word. And I pray the Holy Spirit will sink this truth deep into every single person's heart. I pray for someone today who is not saved, not a Christian, never trusted you as their Savior. Help them to understand what they're missing. That no matter how much money they have, a position or prominence, prestige, and all the rest, all of that together wouldn't equal what it means to walk in step with Jesus Christ. Create within their heart such a hunger for truth and light and life. They'll turn their back on everything in order to receive Jesus Christ as their personal Savior. And this we ask in his wonderful name. Amen.
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18: 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Believers who walk in step with God are committed to obeying him. Here's a moment with Charles Stanley.
17: Once you begin to walk in step with him, you're going to see things in your life that you thought, well, I never saw that before. Some good, maybe some not so good. Likewise, you're going to begin to make an impact on other people. You think, well, how can I make an impact in someone else's life? When you begin to walk in step with him, the power of the Spirit of God begins to work in you and through you. People are going to see you from a different perspective. They're going to feel something about you. And as oftentimes people say, your very countenance would be changed. You cannot be the same walking in step with him.
0: Likewise, you're going to begin to experience an inner peace and contentment you have never known before in your entire life. Why? There is this awesome sense of security in your life that comes as a result of walking in step with Him. Likewise, you're going to have a greater sense of confidence and courage to face those difficult times of life that before have been extremely hard for you to deal with. Walking in step with God is always the best way, the most satisfying way to walk. And it's my prayer that you'll do just that. Now, let me just say this. Before you can walk in step with Him, you must receive the Lord Jesus Christ as your personal Savior. What that does is open the door for you to have a relationship with Him. You can't live in rebellion and walk in step with God. Receiving Christ as your Savior by faith is the first step to walking in step with God.
18: You can learn more about trusting Jesus Christ as your Savior from the penalty of sin when you visit us at intouch.org. The Bible says to grow in the grace and knowledge of Jesus. Well, has this program helped you with that? 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
3: My Father, if it is possible, let this cup pass from me, and yet not my will, but thy will be done. 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And Jesus is about to bear the sins of the world. 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But you see, he's willing to die for the sins of the world. He's simply saying, Lord, if there be any other way.

Aloha kako e komo mai. 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Today, Pastor Bill continues in Matthew chapter 26.

Judas, at this point, he left the Passover meal to go out and betray the Lord. Now, we don't necessarily see it here, and there is some question, did he stay there for the Lord's Supper, or did he leave after this beginning of this Passover meal, and then the Lord, as he fulfilled that, he turned it in to the Lord's Supper. Now, a little bit of not controversy, but some have different feelings on that. I think he left. I don't think he celebrated the Lord's Supper with Jesus. And you can find that in John chapter 13. You might want to read that on your own. But he went out to betray the Lord. And the disciples thought that he left. Maybe he went out there on an errand for Jesus to buy something for the feast. Or maybe he went to make an offering for the poor. That's, we find that again in John. But nonetheless, and I think G. Campbell Morgan, he says it quite well. He says, before the new feast was initiated, Judas had gone off. He had gone out. And so we find he's gone before they celebrate, at least I feel that, before they celebrate what we're going to deal with in verse 26 to 29. Now, we find that Jesus is fulfilling the Passover. It's really the commemoration of the deliverance of the children of Israel from Egypt. And then he's going to inaugurate the Lord's Supper. That's the deliverance from sin. It's as John the Baptist said when he saw Jesus, the Lamb of God that takes away the sins of the world. And so just as Jesus, just as the Old Testament says, the life is in the blood, and without the shedding of blood, there is no forgiveness of sin. So all those Old Testament sacrificial animals were pointing to that one sacrifice once for all. And so that's where we're at here in verse 26 of Matthew 26. It said, and while they were eating, Jesus took some bread, and after a blessing, he broke it and gave it to the disciples and said, take, eat, this is my body. So here, a new meaning for this bread, because they did have the bread of affliction. Remember when they came out of Egypt, it was unleavened bread because they left in haste, but it was called the bread of affliction. And now this new covenant, this is the bread of redemption.

0: Remember when Jesus Christ said, I'm the bread of life? This is the bread of redemption. It sustains and it nourishes our spiritual life. It's the new covenant that we have. Now, yes, it represents what he's fulfilling, the Paschal lamb of the Passover. He's fulfilling that, but it's also the elements of communion. It's the once for all, the fulfillment of the feast of Passover and all other Old Testament sacrifices. Those are, the slate is wiped clean. Those no longer are to be offered to God because Jesus once for all offers himself. It's really his sacrifice is the ultimate and it is the final atonement for the sins of the world. And so that is what is being inaugurated, fulfilling the Passover and now initiating this new covenant in his blood, by his body and by his blood. So he goes on in verse 27. And when he had taken a cup and given thanks, he gave it to them saying, drink from it, all of you, for this is my blood of the covenant, which is poured out for many for forgiveness of sin. So we find at this point, the new covenant. Now, all covenants in the Old Testament were ratified by blood. You really didn't have a covenant unless there was the shedding of blood. And so here, Jesus is ratifying this covenant, and it won't be far away. It will be this day where he will go to the cross. He will shed his blood to ratify this new covenant that he is making. It's nullifying, this new covenant is nullifying and absorbing the new covenant, nullifying and absorbing God's wrath upon sin. And it opens the way of redemption for all who believe. That's what the new covenant is doing. Nullifies, absorbs the wrath of God. For the wrath of God is poured out upon all sin. And now Jesus, through this sacrifice, he is nullifying, he is absorbing God's wrath upon sin. He's opening the way to redemption for all who believe. And this is not just an outer ritual. It's not just a ritual kind of thing. Now, I know that some churches, they will ritualistically take the bread and take the cup. And sometimes it's really lost the meaning because it's not just an outward thing. It's an inward transformation. It's something that God has done internally. And so as we do take it, take the bread and we take the cup, it's really speaking of that redemptive life that he's brought us out of darkness, delivered us from the kingdom of darkness and transferred us to the kingdom of God's beloved Son. And that transformation internally takes place. And so not just an outward ritual, but an inward transformation. Goes on in verse 29 says, but I say to you, I will not drink of this, the fruit of the vine from now on until the day when I drink it new with you in my Father's kingdom. Now, as you look at that, you go, well, now what is he meaning? Is he meaning after his resurrection and now when we partake of the communion elements, that's new in his kingdom? Is that what he's talking about? Well, I don't think so. I think we're just a continuation when we partake of communion of what Jesus is celebrating with his disciples. We're going to continue that until he comes back for us. But we will celebrate anew at the marriage supper of the Lamb, won't we? According to Revelation chapter 19, verse 9. We'll have our new bodies. We'll be celebrating with him face to face in our glorified bodies. But also there's another possibility to this because in the millennial kingdom, when we come back to reign and rule with Christ, there will be the sacrificial animals. There will be kind of remembering Jesus, what he did on the cross. It'll be looking back to what Jesus did. As they celebrated, as they made the sacrifices, as they did in the Old Testament, they were looking toward that one sacrificial lamb. But in the millennial kingdom, there will still be those sacrifices. And what it'll do is it'll look back at what Jesus did. He is that lamb for us. So a couple different ideas that some of the commentators mention. I like the fact of the marriage supper of the Lamb. He will celebrate it anew. We will celebrate it anew there. But then we go on, verse 30. It says, after singing a hymn, they went out to the Mount of Olives. Now, remember, they would sing the Hallel or the praise psalms. They would do that at the Passover. That would be Psalm 113 to 118. And so maybe the last Hallel Psalm 118, they sang that. And then they would go out, verse 31, and Jesus said to them, you all will fall away because of me this night. For it is written, I will strike down the shepherd and the sheep of the flock shall be scattered. So notice their fall. They will fall away. They will fall, but not a complete fall. Because there is another falling away. In the last days, there will be an apostasy. It's not that, a falling away from the faith. This is not a complete fall. This is a falling back. This is a temporary falling back because of fear. When Jesus is arrested, it really puts terror into their hearts. And so because of that fear, they fall. They fall back. They fall away from the Lord. But remember what we have in Luke chapter 22, verse 33. Jesus says, but I pray that your faith fail not. So this is just a temporary glitch in their faith, a falling away for a time. Remember, the Bible says the righteous man falls seven times and gets back up and goes on again. And so this isn't a complete fall, but he prays that their faith not fail. And that prayer was answered because we find them all coming back. Not Judas. He fell away to destruction. Jesus said, have I not chosen 12 and one as a devil? Better that that man not even be born. Satan came into his heart, demon possessed, and he betrayed the Lord. Oh, he had a choice just like the rest, but he chose the work of the enemy, the work of Satan, instead of the work of the Lord. And so he goes on, he says, but after I have been raised, I will go before you to Galilee. So here's the assurance of the restoration. Temporary fall, but now a restoration back in fellowship after the resurrection when he goes to Galilee. Verse 33 says, but Peter answered and said to him, even though all may fall away because of you, I will never fall away. Jesus said to him, truly I say to you that this very night before a cock crows, you shall deny me three times. Peter said to him, even if I have to die with you, I will not deny you. All the disciples said the same thing too. So Peter kind of led the charge. Oh, I'm not going to fall away. And they chimed in. We're not going to fall away either. Now, you know, it's interesting. And we did a study this morning. And it was more of an in-depth study. And we're not going to do it tonight. But we went from verse 69 to 75, how to never backslide. And then one of the things that puts us on the path of backsliding is boasting in the flesh, boasting in ourselves, thinking that we're a lot stronger than we are. You see, Peter, I think he had good intentions. I think the rest of the disciples had good intentions, but they weren't that strong. They didn't know what they were facing, and the Lord did. You see, the Lord sees and he knows the testings of what's coming up. He saw and he knew the testings of the disciples. But he also sees and he knows the weakness of our flesh. He knew the weakness of their flesh and he knew the unrealistic resolve that Peter had and the rest of the disciples had. Oh, they would like not to fall away. That's a great resolve. That's nice. But you see, you're not as strong as you think you are, Peter. If you boast in the flesh, if you think that man, you're just going to charge for the Lord, nothing's going to keep you back. Wait a minute, Peter. Your strength is in the Lord. You know, confidence in the Lord is good, but confidence in your own flesh, that's not so good. You see, that night, within hours, it would come to pass before the cock crowed that he would deny the Lord three times. And they say around that time, they begin to crow about 3 a.m. in the morning. And when Jesus is arrested and he's tried, that kangaroo court, taken into the Sanhedrin and to Caiaphas and Annas and that whole scenario, it was about that time. And then when Peter denied the Lord, it was just that time, very early in the morning. You see, and Peter came to the realization that he was not as strong as he thought he was. He didn't have the resolve that he thought he had. I think self-knowledge is the hardest knowledge to have. I don't know if you've wept over your weaknesses. I don't know if you've wept and been discouraged over your failures. That here you want to be here, and the Lord knows that you're not here, but little by little he shows you that you're really way down here. And then he shows you that, and that hurts so bad, doesn't it? But then you come back, you serve him again, and maybe you go on and you grow a little from that trial and, you know, from that adversity and from that self-knowledge. You grow a little bit, but you still want to be way up here. And then the Lord shows you, Bill, you're not up here. You're about down here now. Maybe not as low as you were before, but you're still down here. That hurts. It hurts, but that self-revelation that we're not everything that we would like to be. But God's not going to leave us there. He's bringing us to that image of Jesus Christ. And he always does that because he loves us. But that self-knowledge, oh, how that hurts. And Peter, he thinks he's so strong. And then Jesus came with them to a place called Gethsemane and said to his disciples, sit here while I go over there and pray. Here, Gethsemane, it literally means olive press. We've been in this garden. It's really a beautiful garden. There's a lot of olive trees there. And they will say the ones that are full grown there, probably the roots of those olive trees were those from the days of Jesus. Usually when you'd come in and conquer a land, you would denude it or chop down the trees. So if the former residents wanted to come back, they'd have a hard time planting and stuff, you know, and the soil would wash away. But they say some of these tree trunks are so old, they go back 2,000 years. So it's pretty amazing to go in there and see this very thing. But really, it's called olive press because they would prepare olive oil there in this garden, in these kind of gardens. And it was really a regular place for Jesus and his disciples to go and pray. It was right there on the Mount of Olives, a little bit down from the Mount of Olives. It was across the Kidron Valley facing the east gate. You have a beautiful view there. We couldn't get into the garden this year when we went. They've kind of closed it off. You have to be a Catholic to get in it, unfortunately. It was the first time we were never able to get in it. But Judas knew that place well. He knew it because Jesus would go there with his disciples quite often. And Judas, being one of those disciples, he would know where they were going. And so it would be a perfect place for Judas to come and find Jesus with this mob that he's leading. And it says, he took with him Peter and the two sons of Zebedee and began to be grieved and distressed. And he said to them, my soul is deeply grieved to the point of death. Remain here and keep watch with me. My soul is deeply grieved. And he takes these trusted disciples, Peter, James, and John. It seems like they're always falling asleep at important moments. He took them up to the Mount of Transfiguration. They were sleeping up there. And here Elijah and Moses appear, and they wake out of the sleep and see it. And now here they're in the garden. We're going to find that they're going to fall asleep again. But they are. They're close. They're trusted disciples. And he brings them close to him. And the Bible says that the Lord's soul is in grief. It's tormented. He's really, at this point, he's taking upon himself innocence manifest. innocence personified in Jesus Christ. An innocent soul and an innocent spirit. And he's going to take the sins of the world upon himself. He's going to the Bible, he cries out, Eli, Eli, lama sabachthani, my God, why hast thou forsaken me? At that point, God the Father is placing the sins of the world and judging the sins of the world on the body of his Son. And so he's grieving there. And I don't think it's so much of the pain that he's going to endure, but I'm sure that's some of it. But I think it's going to be the pain that he's going to experience by having this innocent Christ, having the sins of the world, all the vile, all the wicked, evil things placed upon him, the wrath of his Father placed upon him for the sins of the world. And then for that period of time, that point in time where the Father will somehow be shut off from the Son as he judges the sins of the world in the body of his Son. The Bible tells us when he's in this place, he's sweating great drops of blood. In fact, in Luke 22:44, being in agony, praying very fervently, his sweat became like drops of blood falling upon the ground. Medical people say underneath the skin, there's little capillaries, little tiny blood vessels that in severe times of stress, those can burst. And the blood mixed with the sweat, bloody sweat, will fall to the ground. And that's exactly what's happening with Jesus in this great time of trial, this great time of stress. And as he's deeply grieved. And here the disciples are with him, but notice it says, and he went a little beyond them and fell on his face and prayed, saying, my Father, if it is possible, let this cup pass from me, and yet not my will, but thy will be done. And he came to the disciples, and he found them sleeping. Now, here they're supposed to be praying because he's in deep grief, but they are sleeping. But he's praying, Lord, if this cup, usually you find when it talks about a cup, it's representing the wrath of God poured out to atone for sin. That cup, the wrath of God being poured out to atone for sin. And Jesus is about to bear the sins of the world. And he's saying, if there's any other way that the sins of humanity can be atoned for, if your wrath can be poured out any other way, Lord, let it be that way and let this cup pass from me. But you see, he's willing to go to the cross. He's willing to die for the sins of the world. He's simply saying, Lord, if there be any other way.
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0: The story of Lot in Genesis is better than any Hollywood blockbuster. Picture this. A man flees a city on the brink of catastrophic destruction, grabbing his family and running for their lives. His wife looks back to gaze upon everything she's leaving behind in a city stained by sin and instantly becomes a pillar of salt. He then escapes with his two daughters, who later deceive him, into unthinkable acts to get what they believe has been unjustly taken from them. So what happens next? I'm Steve Schwetz, and in this study on Through the Bible, our teacher, Dr. J. Vernon McGee, walks us through the shocking and sobering experiences of Lot and Abraham, stories that serve as warnings for believers everywhere. Now, are you on the edge of your seat? Well, if so, take a deep breath and relax, because God's got this. Before we get started, though, let me share a few letters from our fellow listeners. First one comes from a listener in Washington, D.C. Thanks for the relentless effort of the entire staff to get the Word of God out to all nations of the world. I rejoice in hearing letters read from all over the world of what God's doing and how He's changing hearts and lives through the teaching of His Word, especially in remote areas where the Bible is rare or not easily available, or people cannot read or write. The stories are priceless and very encouraging. I listen daily on my way to work and on Sundays after church service. I learn so much from God's Word and benefit from the continual transformation of my life. I receive the prayer requests and pray for the program often. I also give toward the continual spread of His Word as God grants me grace. Thanks for the Bible bus passes that I prayerfully hand out. Thanks again for all that you do, especially those who travel often to different countries to see the effect and expansion of this great work. God's protection and grace continually be with you. Isn't that an encouraging letter? Thank you so much for your prayers, as well as the financial support and for helping us fling that seed. And here's a quick note. This is from Craig, who writes, I've been listening since 1990. You were instrumental in my coming to faith in Jesus as Savior. Thank you for all you've done and continue to do. Love and praying for you always. Well, Craig, it is great to hear from you. And as always, I'm going to be saving you a seat as we roll along through God's Word. Now, what's your story? Remember, it's letter month, and we really do want to hear what God's doing in your life as we study His Word together. So just you can find us if you want on social media. That's a way. You can look for Through the Bible with J. Vernon McGee on Facebook, Instagram, and X. And you can always email us at BibleBus@ttb.org or write to us at Box 7100, Pasadena, California, 91109. In Canada, Box 25325, London, Ontario, N6C6B1. You can also drop us a note in our app or call and leave a message at 1-800-65-BIBLE. Okay, it's time to get started, so let's pray. Heavenly Father, thank you for strengthening our faith as we study your word. Lord, we ask that you would provide for those who live in challenging places. Grow our faith in you as our Savior and provider, and we ask this in the name of our great Savior, Jesus Christ. Amen. Well, we're off to Genesis 19 on Through the Bible with Dr. J. Vernon McGee.
1: Now, friends, today we return back to the 19th chapter of the book of Genesis. We are going to pick up at verse 6. Now, this is the chapter in which we see what we have called an example of blasted Christian life. This is an evidence of what today could happen to many believers, and it does happen to many believers. This man Lot had gone down into the city of Sodom. He did not realize it was the kind of a city that it was. I'm sure of that. But he got down there and found out that perversion was the order of the day. And he brought up his children, his sons and his daughters, in that atmosphere. Now, when he looked down there, and you will recall we saw that he pitched his tent toward Sodom. He looked down there, he saw the lovely streets and boulevards and parks and public buildings and the folk on the outside, but he did not see what they really were. Now, the sin of this city is so great that God is going to judge it. God is going to destroy the city. Now, let's draw a pretty sharp line here. There is today a gray area where there is a new attitude towards sin today. And it's not really as black as we once thought it was. And the church today is compromised till it's even pitiful. Right now, the press is reporting in Southern California that we have a church made up of those that are homosexuals and the pastor of the church, lo and behold, is also one. They all admit it. Now, may I say to you, the lesson of Sodom and Gomorrah is a lesson for this generation. Now, God's not accepting this kind of a church. The idea seems to be today that you can become a child of God and you can continue on in sin. God says that's impossible. You cannot do that. And this city of Sodom is an example of that, that you cannot continue in sin. This idea today that you can be a Christian and go on in sin is a tremendous mistake, and especially make light of it as I judge it's being made in this particular case. Now, that's what they were doing in Sodom and Gomorrah. Now, God destroyed these cities. Now, don't say we have a primitive view of God here and we have a better one today, because even after all, Jesus received sinners. He sure did. But when he got through with them, he had changed them. The harlot that came to him was no longer in that business. When she came to God, she changed. That's the thing that happened to other sinners. A publican came to him, and he left the seat of custom. He gave up that which was crooked, and he came to the Lord. Now, I begin reading at verse 6, and probably I should do it without comment. And Lot went out at the door unto them and shut the door after him. Now, the men of Sodom were outside the door, asking that these guests that he had, that they be turned out to them. Verse 7, and said, I pray you, brethren, do not so wickedly. That's the way Lot looked at it, and he'd been down there a long time, and it wasn't new morality to him, just old sin. Verse 8, behold now, I have two daughters which have not known man. Let me, I pray you, bring them out unto you, and do ye to them as good is in your eyes. Only unto these men do nothing, for therefore came they under the shadow of my roof. When a man entertained a guest, in that day he was responsible for him. And the thing was that he was willing to make this kind of a sacrifice to protect them. And they said, this is what that crowd outside, stand back. They said again, this one fellow came into sojourn, he'll needs be a judge. You see, Lot was advancing in the political area there. Now will we deal worse with thee than with them. And they pressed sore upon the man, even Lot, and came near to break the door. But the man put forth their hand, pulled Lot into the house to them, and shut to the door. And they smote the men that were at the door of the house with blindness, both small and great, so that they wearied themselves to find the door. And if they hadn't, of course, Lot and these men would have been destroyed, because that was the thought of these men. And the men said unto Lot, hast thou here any besides, son-in-law, and thy sons, thy daughters, and whatsoever thou hast in the city, bring them out of this place, for we will destroy this place, because the cry of them is waxen great before the face of the Lord, and the Lord hath sent us to destroy it. And Lot went out, he spake unto his sons-in-law, which married his daughters, and said, up, get you out of this place, for the Lord will destroy this city. But he seemed as one that mocked unto his sons-in-law. Now this man Lot here is in a very bad situation. He'd spent years now down in the city of Sodom. He'd learned to tolerate this sort of thing, although he calls it wickedness. And he saw his sons and daughters grow up, and they apparently married among the people of that day. And when the time came and Lot got this word from the Lord to leave the city, he went to his sons-in-law and he said, let's get out of here. God will destroy this city. They laughed at him. They ridiculed him. I suppose they knew that the week before he had invested a little money in real estate there. And they said, we know you. You are wrapped up in the city of Sodom. This is your home. You have apparently applauded these things and approved of them. You see, this man out of the will of God in this place is no witness for God. He didn't win anybody in this city. And when you go down to their level, friends, you don't win them today either. And that's being demonstrated, I think, in this hour. Now, this man Lot, frankly, I would have agreed with Abraham that he wasn't saved. But you remember Peter in 2 Peter 2:6 and 8 says, this righteous man vexed his righteous soul. I tell you, he never enjoyed it down there. Now, he's going to leave the city. Can't get anyone to leave with him except his wife and two single daughters. When the morning arose, then the angels hastened Lot, saying, arise, take thy wife and thy two daughters, which are here, lest thou be consumed in the iniquity of the city. And while he lingered, the man laid hold upon his hand, from the hand of his wife, from the hand of his two daughters, the Lord being merciful unto him. You see, here's a man that was God's man in spite of everything. And if I only had the book of Genesis, I'm not sure I would believe that Lot was saved. I'd agree with Abraham. But since Peter calls him a righteous man, and this man had become that way because he had followed Abraham, he believed God, and he had offered the sacrifices. And the Lord being merciful unto him, God had extended mercy to him. And he believes God, and he gets out of the city. Now, it came to pass, when they had brought them forth abroad, that he said, escape for thy life, look not behind thee, neither stay thou in all the plain, escape to the mountain, lest thou be consumed. And even Lot didn't want to leave. Lot said unto them, oh, not so, my Lord. Behold, now thy servant hath found grace in thy sight. Thou hast magnified thy mercy, which thou hast showed unto me in saving my life, and I cannot escape to the mountain, lest some evil take me and I die. He'd get out of the city, but he couldn't make it to the mountain. And now he says, behold, now this city is near to flee unto, in a little place called Zoar. And that's where he went. You see, he came out of Sodom, but this man didn't come clean even out of that. And of course, he got in a great deal of trouble at that particular time. Now, God destroyed the city of Sodom. And we're told two things here, one concerning his wife and the other concerning his daughters. The one concerning his wife is that he looked back from behind him and she became a pillar of salt. Now, that I think has been greatly misunderstood. Why in the world did Ms. Lot turn and look back? Well, I think the reason is twofold. She turned and looked back, first of all, because she did not want to leave Sodom. She loved Sodom. She loved Lot, too, but it was a lot of Sodom that she loved. And she didn't want to leave. I think she was a member of the country club, the sewing club, and the Shakespeare club. And in fact, there wasn't a club in town that she wasn't a member of. She just loved these little get-togethers in the afternoon. And I'm not sure, but what they met and studied religion. They had a nice little religious club. Oh, she was right in the thick of it all, friends. She didn't want to leave. Her heart was in Sodom. Her body walked out, but she surely left her heart there. Now, that is a tremendous lesson for us today. We hear a great deal, and I hear a great many Christians who talk about they want to see the Lord come, and they're not living like it. On Sunday morning, why, it's difficult to get them to leave their lovely home. And Sunday night, they're not going to leave their lovely home because they love TV, too. They've got a color TV, and they're going to look at the programs on Sunday night because they have some good ones, and they want to see them. They're not going to church. Now, when the Lord comes, friends, you're going to leave the TV. You're going to leave that lovely home. You're going to leave everything down here. I just have one question to ask you. Will it break your heart to leave all of this down here? I've asked myself that question many times. I'm not anxious to leave, I'll be honest with you. I'd love to stay. I have my loved ones. I want to be with them. And I have friends, and I want to be with them. And I have this program, and I want to be with it. And I'll be very frank with you. I hope the Lord will just let me stay here. But I also want to be able to say, when he does call, I don't want to have a thing down here that'll break my heart to leave. Not a thing. I love my home, too. But I'll be honest with you, I'd just soon go off and leave it. May I say to you, Miss Lot turned and looked back. That's one of the explanations. And then the other is just simply this. Why did she look back? She didn't believe God. God says you leave the city and don't look back. And Lot didn't look back. He believed God, but Ms. Lot didn't. She did not believe God. She wasn't a believer, and so she didn't really make it out of the city. She's turned to a pillar of salt. And I'm not going into the story of the two daughters that's as sordid as it can be. Frankly, Lot didn't do well in moving down to the city of Sodom. He lost everything except his own soul. And you know, that's a picture today of a great many people that won't judge the sins in their lives. And they're saved, but just so as by fire. And you find that the Lord has said in a very definite way to some of these folk that have put all their eggs in a basket like this. God says that if you won't judge your sin down here, he will judge it. And apparently that was the case in Lot's story. Now, I want to leave this chapter, but I want to leave it by looking at Abraham. What did Abraham think of all of this? Well, let me read verses 27 and 28 of Genesis 19. Abraham got up early in the morning to the place where he stood before the Lord, and he looked toward Sodom and Gomorrah, toward all the land of the plain, and behold, and lo, the smoke of the country went up as the smoke of a furnace. Now, when Abraham looked down there, I think his heart was sad. I'm not sure whether he knew Lot had escaped or not. He probably learned about it later on. But when he looked down there, he probably was sad because of Lot's sake. But Abraham hadn't invested a dime down there. And when judgment came, it didn't disturb him one whit because he wasn't in love with the things of Sodom and the things of the world. You remember what we are told today? Love not the world, neither the things that are in the world. I have a message that I give periodically, and the title of it is Sightseeing in Sodom. And I attempt to look at Sodom through the eyes of Lot himself. And he sure had a wrong view of it. And Mrs. Lot, she fell in love with it. And then the view of Abraham. You can sightsee in Sodom with Abraham. He lost nothing down there. Or you can go through Sodom with the Lord and see it as he sees it. And it's too bad that the church is not looking at the sin of sodomy. I don't think it's any greater today than it's been in the past, but there is today a tremendous percentage of our population that are homosexuals, engaged in perversion, and today we speak of it in a more candid manner than we ever did. In fact, what I'm saying right now, 10 years ago, I might not have said on the radio, but this is something today that's right in our midst. Now, what's to be the attitude of the Christian toward it? Well, even Lot in his day, he said, you're doing wickedly. And God judged it. Isn't that enough for the child of God to know you can't compromise with this type of thing? This is a sin. And to indulge in it. And then to say, well, this is a sickness. The same thing said about the alcoholic. Sure, he's sick. Of course he's sick. But what made him take that first drink and continue to drink until he became sick? Sin did it, friends. Sin is the problem. And this is a sin. It's so labeled in the first chapter of Romans. God says he gave them up. So Genesis 19 is a pretty important chapter for this present generation that we are living in today. And we need to recognize that. Now I come to the 20th chapter of the book of Genesis. And the 20th chapter actually seems like the fifth leg on a cow. It just seems to be that necessary. And what we have here is something that you feel like you'd like to leave out. And you wonder again, why is this chapter put in here? Well, it's put in for a very important reason, friends. Abraham and Sarah are going to have to deal with this sin before they can have Isaac, before they can have the blessing. And may I say to you, until you and I are willing to deal with the sin in our life, there's no blessing for us. Now, I'm going to just hit the high points of chapter 20. I'm reading verse 1 now. Abraham journeyed from thence toward the south country and dwelled between Kadesh and Shur and sojourned in Gerar. And Abraham said of Sarah his wife, she's my sister. And Abimelech, king of Gerar, sent and took Sarah. Now, what you have here is something that is quite interesting. You think Sarah was beautiful? Well, she's almost 90 years old, and she's beautiful, friends. Not many can qualify in this particular department. That's one thing that I note here. And then Abraham is actually getting pretty far south in the land. He's gone beyond Kadesh Barnea, where the children of Israel came up and wouldn't even enter the land. Now he's gone down to Gerar, which I don't think he should have done, but be that as it may, he lies about Sarah again. Now I want you to hear his confession, because that's the thing that makes this chapter important and reveals the fact that Abraham and Sarah cannot have Isaac until they deal with this sin that is in their lives. And it goes way back. I'm reading verse 11 of chapter 20, and this is a remarkable passage of Scripture, friends. Will you hear it? And Abraham said, and he's talking now to Abimelech, who is greatly disturbed that he would do a thing like this, lie about his wife. And Abraham said, because I thought, surely the fear of God is not in this place, and they will slay me for my wife's sake. Now you see, again, he's not trusting God. He felt like he's moving down into a godless place, and he finds out that Abimelech apparently has a high sense of what is right and wrong. And he puts a tremendous value upon character and that sort of thing, and apparently a man who knew God. Now, will you notice, poor Abraham doesn't look good by the side of Abimelech here. Now, I'm reading on in verse 12. And yet, indeed, she is my sister. She is the daughter of my father, but not the daughter of my mother. And she became my wife. Now, you see, he lets it all out now. He says, to tell the truth, it is half a lie. She is my half-sister, and she is my wife. Now, verse 13. And it came to pass, when God caused me to wander from my father's house, that I said unto her, this is thy kindness which thou shalt show unto me. At every place whither we shall come, say of me, he's my brother. Now, when they started out, you see, Abraham didn't have complete trust and confidence in God, and he and Sarah made a pact that anywhere they went, and it looked like Abraham might be killed because of his wife, that Sarah would say, he's my brother. And that would keep Abraham, so Abraham and Sarah thought, from being killed. Now, they made that little agreement, and they used it down in Egypt. And here, they have used it again. Now, that sin must be dealt with before God is going to hear and answer his prayer in sending a son. Isaac will not be born till this will be dealt with. And again, let me repeat, how many Christians today that won't judge sin in their lives, and there's no blessing in their lives? I frankly believe that in many of our fundamental churches today, if we could get the believers there, those that are in places of leadership, if they would confess their sins, now not publicly, but if they would deal with the sins that are in their lives, I believe we could have revival. And I don't believe there'll be any blessing until, friends, this is dealt with. Now, will you listen to Paul over here in 1 Corinthians 11? And this is a pretty important passage. Paul says, but let a man examine himself. So let him eat of that bread and drink of that cup. For he that eateth and drinketh damnation to himself, not discerning the Lord's body. For this cause many are weak and sickly among you, and many sleep. For if we would judge ourselves, we would not be judged. But when we are judged, we're chastened of the Lord, that we should not be condemned with the world. And blessing, friends, is being withheld today from the church and from the lives of many believers because we won't deal with a sin in our lives. That's a tremendous lesson, a great spiritual lesson, here in the 20th chapter of the book of Genesis. Now, next time, we're going to see this long-looked-for event, the birth of Isaac. Until next time, may God richly bless you, my beloved.
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2: Hey, y'all. 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
3: Need to be convinced that Jesus is the only answer. He's the only ultimate answer to every cry for help. I can see a lot of North American churches, Macedonia, there's a vision. Hey, come over and help. And we say, okay, well, how do you need help? Okay, do we give you food? Do we clothe you? Yeah, you need housing. What do you need? Leadership training? Do you need education? Do you need small business, micro enterprises? We need relief kinds of stuff. What do we have to do? And we're listing off all these good things. But for Paul, he went over and he knew that the help they needed, all help, all those things are good, are rooted in knowing Jesus. And there has to be, we have to be convinced that Jesus is the answer to the problems that you're praying for. And so we do all kinds of ministries. You know, we had Trail Life, American Heritage Girls, all their awards, and you can teach guys how to swing an axe and how to do compass stuff, and you can teach girls, you know, all the how to do the knots and how to do all the other kinds of dynamics, and that will help them. But the ultimate answer is Jesus. It's knowing Christ. And in summer fun, we're going to have summer fun and all of the kids, and we had all the new leaders that are there, and they're going to have fun with the kids and take them out to beaches and do other things and teach them all kinds of crafts and things. And you can have a fun summer, but if you haven't given them Jesus, they've got nothing. It's True for Joy Fellowship with all of our seniors, and they do lunches and they do crafts and they get together and they do all sorts of things. But unless they have Jesus, all of the needs and all of the good things that we do will dry out. You see, Jesus is the source of every answer to every need and every problem. And we get duped as a church thinking that we can help and do all these good things, but somehow we can remove Jesus out of it. No. Jesus is the source, and he is the one who sustains, and he is the answer to every need for help. So everything else that is good and righteous, we want to bless the planet and take good care of it. We want to bless people. We want to bless our kapuna as they're old. We want to bless the homeless. We want to bless the poor. We want to bless the missionaries in other countries. But the answer is Jesus. And a lot of young people think, they want to change the world and want to make a difference. You want to make a difference. It starts when you're convinced that the solution is in your relationship with Jesus more than it is in your academic proficiency. Because we can have all the world, but if we don't have Jesus, we have nothing. So when you hear the question, come and help, I hope the very first thing you think about is, I've got the answer. And when the answer is a relationship with Jesus, and then all of the other good things, and they're all good, they flow out of that relationship with Christ, okay? So be committed, be convinced, be compassionate, looking to the harvest in every person. Luke writes this personal dynamic. I mean, Luke was all in. He didn't just help Paul and Troas. He was all in and going with us. And you know, when we get new members, praise God, in the church, you may say, why do we have membership? You know, if I love Jesus, isn't that enough? Well, it's kind of like living common law in a marriage. There is a need for commitment. There is a need for covenant. There is a need for protection to actively serve together. And there is that covering in terms of between us and the dark forces of this world. And so I believe those are very real things. And it's a beautiful thing for me when people go from talking about, and they say, oh yeah, you and in your church and all the things you're doing, or all the things that God is doing in that church. It's a beautiful thing when it goes from there to saying, hey, isn't it neat what God's doing in our church and in my church? Because all of a sudden we're in and we're part, and

0: ownership of what Jesus is doing. And that's how it was for Luke. He shifted from just talking about, oh, what they're doing out there, isn't that great, to saying, hey, he called us. And we got on that ship and we went over to Philippi. And so there is this compassionate look of harvest in every person. I'm a part of that. And that starts here on a Sunday morning. I hope that when you come to church on a Sunday morning, we come to give to God. But I hope this is where we learn how to do the Great Commission. And this is how we learn how to do the Great Commandment. The Great Commission is go make disciples. Well, how do I do that here? I mean, when I come to church, I am coming to go and to cross boundaries and divisions between me and other people. And so sometimes that means if you're sitting alone, you're going to say, okay, I'm going to take the initiative. I'm going to sit with someone else. And I'm going to get to know them. Okay? It means crossing over a boundary of relationship and say, well, I'm a little nervous. I'm an introvert. I don't like talking. Amen. So am I. But the urgency of the answer is Jesus to bring blessing. And if I'm going to learn the Great Commission, which is to make disciples, I need to learn to cross boundaries. That's what a missionary does. Come over and help. And so there is this beginning point of stirring, of teaching us. When I come to church, I'm coming to serve. I'm coming. Every single person, every single one of us should have some identifiable thing that we do to serve. Even if it's, Lord, I'm praying for the pastor as he preaches, and God knows he needs it. Okay? I mean, whatever it is. Or Lord, I'm looking for people that may want someone to pray with, and I'm just going to ask you, Lord, and you're going to lead me to someone, and I can say, well, how can I pray to bless you today? Okay? Maybe I'm going to help out with the mission fair next week, or we have people that praise God. One of the holiest jobs we have is people who sit, and they, after they don't sit, they get up off their pew and they sweep this whole place. But whatever it is, in doing that, they make that a ministry of love for Jesus. But you learn here, and then we got to learn here, and then we got to take it out there. It's not just a here; it's a here and a there. Okay. And we're going to see three stories. And we see these three stories of these God breaking through a new continent for Jesus. The first one is Lydia. But before we do that, let's just do our key verse here, verse 31. Ready? Let's try it together. It's believe on the Lord Jesus Christ. Can we say that? And you will be saved. Now you're all ready to be missionaries. If you've got that, you've got everything you need to be used by Jesus. Let's try it again. Believe in the Lord Jesus and you will be saved. But it goes beyond that. Not just you, but your household. And we see that in this passage. Now that's what you need. You don't need all the answers in the world. You need to be able to point to Jesus. And that trusting in Jesus is where all of the answers for every person, every situation begins to find their solution. Okay? Now, first of all, we see the Lord opens Lydia's heart. If you're filling in your sermon notes, fill in the word heart. And Lydia opened her home. When God opens our heart, that is a glorious thing. And Lydia was a successful business lady. She dealt with expensive purple dyes, and she would have served and sold to the rich people in Philippi. They have gold mines in Philippi. It was, of course, the capital before Thessaloniki was the capital of Macedonia with Alexander the Great's dad. And then Alexander the Great moved the capital to Thessaloniki, and that's where we have the book of Thessalonians. And this was a tremendous, she was very successful. But when God opened her heart to trust Jesus as her Savior and she was baptized, then what happened in mission? God opened her home. Can we say home? If God owns the keys to your heart for eternity, he also owns the keys to your front door, your side door, your car, your moped, anything else that you have. And the first thing in mission is obviously we have to have Jesus in our heart. But then he teaches us how to open our home. And you go, whoa, pastor, that's not what we do culturally. No way. You know, we will visit, we'll go to a restaurant, we'll visit here on campus, but opening our home, one of the hardest things, some of you know this, when I came back to Hawaii, I was born here in 1960 and I came back 7 times. And whenever we came back, we'd come back with my sibling or friends, and we would sleep on people's lanais. We would sleep in their carports. We would keep sleep on their floors and in their living rooms. And I don't think I ever got a bed because I was the youngest of the kids, right? So that's how it works in Hawaii. That was the culture of Hawaii. Okay, we've got Howard and Ethel here. I've slept in their home because that's how it was. So don't tell me it's cultural. We've made it a barrier thing. And we put up barriers between us. It has nothing to do with being Japanese or Chinese or Filipino. It has nothing to do with being Samoan or Micronesian or any English or anything else. It has to do with barriers between people. And if we're going to break down those barriers between people, it starts when Jesus opens our heart, he opens our home. Oh, some of you, you're feeling those tacks underneath you, right? Now, there's no guilt or shame. And I'm just saying, our homes become mission centers for Jesus. And we get so busy and so tired and everything else. And okay, so listen to the Lord to help you and encourage. You say, I may not have a home. Maybe you slept under the bridge last night. Okay. You have a place that you can take people. You may be in the park. That's okay. It's the point is, wherever you are, you bring people there. Do you understand? And that's the place. Now, why would she take them to her home? Number one, to say thank you. And to honor. To honor Paul and Silas, who changed their life and told them the gospel. When she went to her home, it was a spirit of hospitality. That now what I have belongs to Jesus, and I want to use it to bless other people. And that's what God does. When he opens your heart, he opens and you start seeing someone else's heart and you want to love them, and you want to love them from where you are and who you are. And then there is this learning and the opportunity. When you bring people into your home, you learn so much about yourself, good and bad, and you learn so much from other people about the kingdom of God. Some of the greatest lessons when I was 16. When we had Nielsen Fanini, he was from Brazil, and he was in our home. And I was just struggling and saying, God, are you real? Are you really there? Or is this all just one big joke? And Nielsen Fanini, this brilliant man, he pastored a church of about 10,000 people at that point and had ministries in all kinds of areas. He just sat down and he just listened. He just prayed with me. Incredible. Incredible how we are benefited in ways. We think we're blessing someone else. No, it's God. It's God turning the tables on us. And also there's a protection component that was very real. Paul and Silas were in real danger, as we see in the next paragraph. There, whenever there is an advance of the gospel, there is always a counterattack. Hudson Taylor used to say that. He said, whenever you move forward in missions, expect a counterattack. And that's true for you. The minute you open your home, you're going to get hit. The minute you take a step of leadership, you're going to get hit. The minute you say, hey, Jesus, yes to you, and I want to be baptized, you're going to get hit. But that's okay. Who's bigger, Satan or Jesus? Jesus is bigger. So we're not afraid of the counterattack. The counterattacks are very real if you're following the war in Ukraine. You know, war is all about attack and counterattack. And that's true in our lives. And we see this demonic counterattack on Peter and Paul and Silas and on Timothy. But you also see a slave girl is saved in the process. What an incredible God we have. The first person to be converted in Europe was a woman. Incredible. The second person to be converted in all of Europe was a young slave girl who had a pimp for a master. And he was demonized. And he was used just to make money. And here we have the Lord of Lords coming down and reaching out and rescuing this little slave girl that no one even cared existed. Now, she was proclaiming truth. She was proclaiming that they were sharing the way of salvation for everybody. And you say, well, what's the matter with that? Isn't that good? J.P. Morgan, he once said that one of the greatest dangers for the church, most monstrous lie that curses the church, is that truth must win, regardless of who utters it. You see, the way Satan counterattacks is he tries to get in bed with the church. And he tries to weasel his way in by saying things that are true without having a dynamic relationship with Jesus. You know exactly what I'm talking about. We've all heard people preach and we couldn't handle it because we knew there was a contradiction in their life. I had a pastor who could preach better than me any day. He was incredible at one point. But it turned out he was sleeping around. And that didn't boost the gospel for me. It took away credibility, right? And so when the truth is spoken by people without Jesus, it's actually destructive. It's the same when help is given to people without Jesus, it can actually become destructive. And here you have Satan's attempt, and it hasn't changed today. And as a church, we have often said, oh, hey, we'll take it, whatever, if it sounds good and it kind of fits in. And these guys were making profit from evil. But praise God, Paul turned around. Why he didn't do it right off the beginning? Well, that's for another sermon. But after many days, he just said, in the name of Jesus, be gone. She was delivered. Praise God for the power of Christ. The last one we have is this jailer. I'm guessing here, that he would have been a part of beating Paul and Silas. That was his job. He would have to be a hard man. You have to be a hard man to torture people even after they've been beaten almost to death. And this jailer is the third person saved in Europe. God doesn't choose the ones we think would be the most effective. And this jail cell becomes a temple. And this jailer's household is saved. Paul and Silas were put in maximum security, as I said about the stocks. They were a form of torture. He was in the inner cell. There was no way he was going to get out. But when you're looking to do mission, if you don't get anything else, grab this. Look for places of prayer. That's what Paul did in Silas when they went to Philippi. There was no synagogue there. You had to have at least 10 Jewish men to have a synagogue. If there weren't 10, they made a place of prayer. So it says just how thin spiritually Philippi was. But Paul looked for any place of prayer, and you start there. You start with prayer. If you're wanting to go on mission, you want to be used of Christ, you want to be used here where you are, you start with prayer and look for places of prayer and go there. But then when you're forced into places where there is no prayer, like Paul and Silas in the prison, you make it a place of prayer. And I was speaking with our brother Eddie in Florida. Been waiting for a liver since August. And Eddie, if you're listening, we love you. But he is in hospital again. And he's to make that hospital room a place of prayer. By the power of the Holy Spirit, there, anywhere you go, it can be your school, it can be your workplace, it can be anywhere on this earth. When you go there and the Holy Spirit is in you because he's opened your heart, you can make that place a place of prayer. So they were praying and worshiping. And what happens when people engage the living God? Earthquakes. Sometimes physical earthquakes, like in this case, sometimes they're spiritual earthquakes, but God shakes the world. So what cannot be shaken, and that's what's rooted in Jesus, remains. And so we have this incredible deliverance, and the jailer was going to kill himself because we know what happens. The sentence of of the prisoner would be placed upon him, and so he would be tortured and he would be killed. And so it was better he was going to kill himself in some heroic manner. And Paul shouts out, no! Why he didn't run for his own life? I mean, if I was Paul and Silas, I would have said, thank you, God, I'm free. This is supernatural. I'll take your sign. But again, you have this red light from the Holy Spirit. No, Paul, no more chains on you, but I want you to stay put. Okay, God. And as a result, the jailer and his whole family came to Christ. You know, if God has room to change a continent and call it for himself, if God has room for a lady who might have been widowed, so we don't hear nothing of her husband in her household, who's a businessman as the first convert in Europe, if God has room for a slave, demonized girl in his family, if God has room for a jailer in his family, he's got room for you and me. And if God uses them to transform an entire continent for himself, then how much more can he use us today? You know, when Jesus opens a heart, what else does he open? Our homes. And my prayer is that this morning God would open 150 homes right here. That God would take the key to our heart and put it in the front door of your house and open your house. And you say, God, that's frightening. And you say, yes, it is. And he said, but am I bigger? And am I more important than your whatever lists of reasons? And so God takes and he uses us. And we say when he opens our heart, he opens our homes to get to know people and say, hey, will you come to my home? Will you be a part? Will you come? Hey, let's just hang outside in the carport. Let's just drink something. Drink some fizzy water. That's what we have in our back fridge. But it is moving you by the power of the Holy Spirit. Has he given you a green light to be used by him? Let's stand together. Let's stand as we want to present ourselves to the Lord. And just in this time, if you've never said yes to Jesus, and one way of knowing if you've said yes to Jesus is whether he's got all the other keys. And if he's got those keys, then praise God. If he doesn't, then we want to make sure that he's got the key to your heart, and with that goes the key to your home. And that your life is now there to be opened to other people. So I'm going to pray for that, because that's a supernatural thing that Jesus does. So you've never said yes to Jesus? Now's the time. Let's just, Lord Jesus, come and forgive us. Lord, all of us have locked up our home and rooms of our lives and said, Jesus, stay out. Forgive us, Lord. And Lord, we've only wanted to encounter you where it's safe and where God is on our terms. But Lord, right now we want to say, come into our hearts and take all the keys. And Lord, open up my heart to other people and open up my home. And whatever I have and whoever I am for you to use. And God, you hear all the screaming excuses that we shout out right now. But Jesus, your command and your commission trumps them all. And Lord, where there's a command to go and make disciples, and there is, Lord, this to love our neighbor as ourselves, Lord, it results in this new Christian community. So Lord, use us in that and help us to start today, whatever that means, Lord. Thank you that you're patient. Thank you that you're gracious. Thank you that you're a God who opens doors that no one can shut. And thank you that you shut doors, because we need that direction, Lord. So Lord, I pray that this passage that literally changed a continent forever until Jesus comes back, Lord, that same power Lord, that same faith, that same love would take hold of our hearts. So Lord, we love you and we thank you. Here we are, use us. In the name of Jesus we pray. And everyone said,
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4: We are now returning to my favorite little big book in the Bible. Little because it's only six chapters. Big because the themes are so expansive. Paul begins the book of Ephesians talking about the love of God the Father that began for you and me before the foundations of the earth were laid. An expansive and enduring love. And about a son who came to give his life for those who were dead in their trespasses and sins. And then sent a spirit to invade, indwell the people of God so that they would be a temple rising up to give praise to God, but indwelt by a power that raised Jesus from the dead and would be responsible for ultimately filling the whole world with the knowledge and the glory of Jesus. It is a huge theme book. And yet at the same time, at some point you have to ask, why all this grace? Where is this grace leading? Is it just about freedom from our past and freedom from our sin? What's all this grace about? Well, we're about to find out that it is not just freedom, but fuel. Fuel for a calling that God gives us. Now, I'm going to be straight with you. As you think about the calling that the apostle is about to describe and then is going to detail in the unfolding chapter of Ephesians, this is a steep road. This is strong medicine. This is going to take strong hearts who have been fueled by the grace of God. So are you ready? Well, ready or not, here we go. Let's stand. Ephesians 4. As we honor the word of God and read verses 1 through 16. The apostle writes, I therefore, a prisoner for the Lord, urge you to walk in a manner worthy of the calling to which you have been called, with all humility and gentleness, with patience, bearing one another in love, eager to maintain the unity of the Spirit in the bond of peace. There is one body and one spirit, just as you were called to the one hope that belongs to your call. One Lord, one faith, one baptism, one God and Father of all, who is over all and through all and in all. But grace was given to each one of us according to the measure of Christ's gift. Therefore, it says, when he ascended on high, he led a host of captives, and he gave gifts to men. In saying he ascended, what does it mean but that he also descended into the lower regions, the earth? He who descended is the one who also ascended far above all the heavens, that he might fill all things. And he gave the apostles, the prophets, the evangelists, the shepherds and teachers to equip the saints for the work of ministry, for building up the body of Christ until we all attain to the unity of the faith and of the knowledge of the Son of God, to mature manhood, to the measure of the stature of the fullness of Christ, so that we may no longer be children tossed to and fro by waves and carried about by every wind of doctrine, by human cunning, by craftiness and deceitful schemes. Rather, speaking the truth in love, we are to grow up in every way into him who is the head, into Christ, from whom the whole body, joined and held together by every joint with which it is equipped, when each part is working perfectly, makes the body grow so that it builds itself up in love.

0: I want you to see just a list of things that people in this church are involved in, and think of why it is important that we have different gifts in the same way that God has called us. Here's just a list of urban ministries that people in this church are already participating in. If you go on beyond these particular urban ministries, you'll see even more. Different people serving in different ways as God has called us to many different types of professions. If you see not only the urban ministries, there are those working with children, not just inside the church, but outside the church. Those who have special gifts of teaching the Bible to little ones. Not only are those ministries that this church has itself, we are participating with churches and mission services and need and mercy services far beyond us. Listen, sometimes I know that we think the job of the ministers, the holy people, is to do the work of the church. And yet what you begin to see here is God saying through his people, there is much for us to do. That last slide, which is now passed, was just reminding you, if you're thinking, how do I find out? How do I find out what God is calling me to do? You might just identify with us through the reception at gracepres.org. Find out, what is God calling me to do? Because what God has said again is no one is independent. All of us are part of a great purpose. God is using us for his glory. And as I've listed these different ministries, let me tell you, one of the temptations is for those of you who are involved in various ministries to now be mad at me because I couldn't remember yours. So bear with me. Maintain the unity of the Spirit and the bond of peace, and think what God may be calling you to do. On these slides, as we were just trying to think, brainstorm, what are the various mercy ministries, what are the evangelism ministries that are going on right now through various ones of you in this church? Listen, I did not even mention the Sunday school teachers, the Bible study leaders, the nursery workers, the community group leaders, the Monday morning crew, the security and media and reception people, the sanctity of life volunteers, the divorce recovery volunteers, the women who are quilting. Have I mentioned your ministry yet? We are all part of a great calling. And none of us can do this alone. All of us are meant to be part of what God is calling us to do, because we're all the same with a great calling, but we're different with different gifts in different purposes. As we recognize that we are the same in the sense that we have the calling. You ready for the one last whiplash? I said you're the same, and then I said you're different. Where do you think I'm going now? You're the same again. You're the same in that with your differences, you are each vital to God's purposes. It's really the point that the apostle is making as he's kind of saying, yes, there are different kinds of people. Look at verse 12. Yes, God gave the apostles, the prophets, the shepherds, the teachers. Why? Verse 12. To equip the saints for the work of ministry, for the building up of the body of Christ. The temptation when we see God has given apostles and prophets and pastors and teachers and so forth is to say, oh, God has given a job to the holy people, and not recognize that the saints are the ones that are all around you. To each of us, says the apostle, has God given these gifts. It is his purpose. Verse 7, look at it. Grace was given to each one of us according to the measure of Christ's gift. We think that ministry is happening as I talk to you, as Pastor Carrie talks to you, as Pastor Greg talks to you, and you don't recognize that the way Paul is actually defining at this point is the ministry happens as you go out into the world and live for Christ. That is ministry of the church. If we were to depend upon the few ordained pastors in this church to carry out the ministry of the church, we would be instantly handcuffed and limited. There's no way we could do everything that's to be done. And so the understanding of the apostle is ministry is happening as every single one of us in our homes, in our businesses, in our workplace, in our education backgrounds, as all of us are doing what God calls us to do wherever we are called. If that's ministry, do you know what it means? There are no secondary callings. You know, the holy people and the not holy people. I mean, the beauty of recognizing that God is saying each one who has gotten a gift is a saint here is we get away from that understanding that saints are just dead people who were holy a long time ago. We are the saints. We are those who are called to the purposes of God in this day and age. And that means wherever we walk, as we are doing the work of God with a mind that is saying, I am now living out the mind of Christ and being the face of Jesus to others, that wherever I am walking on holy ground.
1: 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The Apostle Paul wrote the letter to the Ephesians to declare God's plan that the gospel of Jesus Christ would reach the world through weak and sinful people like you and me. He writes that God has redeemed us to unite all things in Him, things in heaven and things on earth. 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That's 844-414-7223. 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
0: Some of you will know the book by Rosaria Butterfield called The Secret Thoughts of an Unlikely Convert. Rosaria Butterfield was in a same-sex relationship, a star professor in one of our nation's leading universities. Her specialty, this is not disrespectful, this is not meant to be funny, this is the technical specialty at Syracuse University of which she was in charge. She was in charge of queer theory, doing research on the rise of the religious right while at the same time giving keynote addresses at Harvard on gay and lesbian studies. As her study of the religious right, trying to find out why people who claim to be religious could be so hateful, her research actually took her into contact with a pastor of a small church in her area. And as she began to ask questions about what Christians believe and why they act as they do, he began to invite her to meals in his house and with his family. For 2 years, he answered her questions and sometimes her attacks without pressing her to make some change, until ultimately she wrote, I ultimately believed that this pastor actually believed that the Bible was true. And then she believed it too. What was the consequence? She now had to turn her back on so many of the things that she had educated others in, as well as herself become a professional in. But she writes now she was a member of the body of Christ, and she recognizes as a member of the body of Christ, she had a calling. She writes, I came to the understanding that I could not possibly be a godly woman that God calls me to be if I don't even know how to be a woman. After praying fervently for God to show me how to live as a godly woman, I went through the church directory and picked out three women whose godliness and integrity really stood out to me. And I picked women who were very different from me, but would answer me honestly. What did she do? She didn't go to the pastor. She went to those who were different from her, but were gifted by God for the purpose of ministering to her, just teaching her something as basic. What does it mean to be a woman in the Church of Jesus Christ? It wasn't the pastor's job anymore. It was the job of the saints, regular people that God had put in her life to minister to her. She wrote, they were different, but they were vital, like us. Different, but the same. Different, but vital. She did not know how much she was learning about the giftedness of Christ for all people. Sometime later, after she had met with those three women, an LGBT graduate student of Rosaria tried to kill herself by setting herself on fire. The student was a lesbian who herself had been deeply depressed by what she felt was the betrayal of Rosaria for rejecting her lifestyle. And yet, in the midst of her depression and then her crisis, it was Rosaria that she signed on the hospital form could come to visit her and make life decisions for her. Rosaria described her reactions as she entered the ICU and began to deal with this student who had hated her because of the sense of betrayal and at the same time now was calling to her to make some decisions about her life. Rosaria wrote, I wondered why I was standing there. In that instant, I realized this is God's work for me. Right now, right now, I am to demonstrate the love of Christ to my lesbian student. I was there because God picked me up and put me on my feet and said to me, wipe the sleep out of your eyes and do something for this student. It was her calling in the moment. And Rosaria said, I put my hand on hers, plastic-covered hand against plastic sheet. And I asked her if I could pray for her. And she told me I could. And I prayed for God's mercy and peace and saving faith. And she fell asleep while I prayed. Some of you may know that book and know that's just the beginning of a journey. As Rosaria now had to be as patient and faithful with this one as others had been with her. Each gifted differently for the calling of Christ until all fills all and the body of Christ will be built up in love for the purposes to which he has called it. If you think that's just something that doesn't apply to us, you have to recognize what the apostle is doing in this passage. In verse 13, he's reminding us that this is being given to all of us, that the whole church rises up in maturity. In verses 14 and 15, so that this maturity results in people holding each other accountable in doctrine and walk of life, so that ultimately what is happening is each party is doing its work so that the love of Christ is expansive. That's verse 16 at the end. Look at that. When each part is working properly, it makes the body grow so that it builds itself up in love. I know you may think this is just something from deep past or how do I say this? Extreme cases like Rosaria's. But what I want you to believe, because it's actually happening, is God is using this church, your lives, your testimony, your calling to reach other people. It's not happening somewhere else. It's what God is doing as he always does. When faithful people do their part, then the body does far more than any could do independently. A young man in Australia who had listened to the podcast of this church and recommitted his heart and life to the purposes of Christ. Do you remember that? He actually won the world architecture competition for the home that he designed to put on a rejected lot in an urban environment as a testimony of his faith. He wanted to show that God redeems the rejected, even in the architecture of that particular home in which he now lives. You may remember that same young man, having won the World Architecture Award, was approached with lots of opportunities, including a $1 billion contract. Remember this? A $1 billion contract to renovate a particular portion of a major city in Australia, and he turned down the contract. Do you remember why? Because the architecture was being designed to funnel everybody into a casino. The whole city was being constructed to benefit a certain number of people who own the casinos. And he said, I can't do that, even for $1 billion. Now, some of you know, just a couple of weeks ago, I was back in Australia, and I was ministering to pastors there. And when Casey heard that I was coming, he wrote me again. And I'm going to read this to you a little bit. It's long, but I ask you just to listen to think about what God may be calling you to think about. He says, Brian, Beck and I are feeling that God is stirring us with a great desire to live His grace in all of life, particularly in our own profession. When we won the World Architecture Award, we prayed that God would use it for His glory. And in September, that's just this past September, our house was published in the Architectural Australia Journal, which is sent to every registered Australian architect. And in there, we were excited to see a section of the article identifying our faith in Jesus Christ as the reason that we built this house, to show the redemption of the rejected. Shortly after that article was published, a Chinese architectural publication also contacted us. We saw this as an opportunity to respond with our views on architecture and the gospel. To our surprise, the final draft allowed us to praise God because it had included references to our faith in Christ and His redeeming work as the basis for our architectural design. The same week as the final draft came from the Chinese publication, we were contacted by Qatar, that's a Middle Eastern nation. We were contacted by Qatar TV to film our house and to interview us, a program that is shown throughout the Muslim nations of the Middle East, Saudi Arabia, Iraq, Iran, Pakistan, and Syria. We were able to speak of the gospel message of what is broken being lovingly restored through Jesus Christ. And then he says, I almost fell off my seat when my interviewer asked me directly to explain our faith further. And we were able to reflect on Christ's work, which is alive in us and which we are demonstrating by the way in which we have built this house to show the nature of the gospel. God redeems the rejected. Now these words, thank you, Brian and Kathy, and all Grace Presbyterian Church for your encouragement in Christ Jesus. I praise God for you. I pray God that He would continue to work in us, that we would believe that whether you're a student or a business person, that whether you're an educator or an artist, that God is saying, fill all in all. I can do so much more than you ever imagined. God is using those of us in every walk of life, nurses, doctors, you show people what the gospel is ethically and by virtue. Moms and dads and grandparents, you show another generation what it means to live with integrity and virtue and nobility before the Lord. Those of you in marriages that are strained and struggling, you show young people who are wondering, can I ever know a marriage that's whole as the Bible describes, that it's possible and that God redeems the broken and He restores the rejected. And every piece of our life is part of communicating the glory and the wonder of what God is doing. What you and I really have to do is ask ourselves a question. Do you believe in the resurrection of Jesus Christ? That the resurrected Lord is alive and by His Spirit is here and He indwells you and He indwells me. And for that reason, every single one of us is a part of the purpose of Jesus Christ until all fills all.
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25: 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We're glad you joined us today for this study in God's Living Word.

0: What happened after the gospel accounts of Jesus' life, ministry, death, and resurrection? Did he leave his church to fend for themselves, or did he fulfill his promise to be with them even to the end of the age? The book of Acts is a history of the early church and how the Holy Spirit continued to spread the good news of the risen Christ through the body of Christ. Pastor Daryl Skinner of Calvary Chapel Pearl Harbor presents a study in the book of Acts, next on A Chosen Generation.
1: Open your Bibles to the book of Acts chapter 8, and I've entitled our message, Go with the Great Commission. Now Saul was consenting to his death. At that time, a great, great persecution, the word great there is megas, a mega persecution, a great persecution arose against the church, which was at Jerusalem, and they were all scattered throughout the regions of Judea and Samaria, except the apostles. They stayed in Jerusalem. The others that were chosen and many of the Christians that were saved, they got out of Jerusalem because of the persecution. But watch this. And devout men carried Stephen to his burial and made great lamentation over him. As for Saul, he made havoc of the church, entering every house. Word havoc. As Paul wreaked havoc amongst the church in Jerusalem, means he was like a wild animal. As for Saul, verse 3, he made havoc of the church, entering house to house and dragging men and women, committing them to prison. Saul, who later, of course, praise the Lord, becomes Paul the Apostle, becomes a mighty man of God and the Lord Jesus Christ, ashamed of his past life, referred to himself as the chief of sinners, a man who's radically changed in heart, mind, and action. He gave testimony before Festus and Agrippa as he was taken prisoner and going to be carried off to Rome and ultimately have his head cut off for the gospel of our Lord Jesus Christ. But he gave testimony about what his life was like before he was a Christian. And it says in Acts chapter 26, verses 9 to 11, he says, "Indeed, I myself thought I must do many things contrary to the name of Jesus of Nazareth. This I also did in Jerusalem, and many of the saints I shut up in prison, having received authority from the chief priest. And when they were put to death, I cast my vote against them." Yes, kill the Christians. "And I punished them often in every synagogue and compelled them to blaspheme the Lord Jesus Christ, to blaspheme God, to torture them so that they would blaspheme God." You need to blaspheme God or we'll continue to torture you. "And being exceedingly enraged against them, I persecuted them even to foreign cities." Not only in Jerusalem, but he would go and hunt them down in all the cities he could find Christians. And it's still happening in our world today. So what happened? What did the Christians do? Verse 4. "Therefore those who were scattered," Christians, "went everywhere preaching the word." The Bible says here they were scattered everywhere. They were preaching the word. Why do they preach the word? The word preach means caruso, means to herald, to declare, to proclaim. The word of God, Psalm 119, the psalmist declares for us in verse 130, he says, "The entrance of your words gives light. It gives understanding to the simple." Jeremiah the prophet says in Jeremiah 15:6, "Your words were found, and I ate them. And your word was to me the joy and rejoicing of my heart. For I am called by your name, O Lord God of hosts." In John 5:39, Jesus told the Jewish religious leaders at that time, he says, "You search the scriptures, for in them you think you have eternal life. And these are they which testify of me." We've come to Jesus Christ, who is the Word of God. In the beginning was the Word was with God, the Word was God, John 1:1. We're sanctified by His truth, His Word is truth. The story of the Spirit is the Word of God. Mark 16:15, "Go into all the world," he says to us, Jesus. He says, "and preach the gospel to every creature." Preach the Word. These Christians, are they crazy? They should have been hiding. They should have found caves. They should have run away. They should have become survivalists someplace, right? No. No. They were on a mission to save souls. They're on a mission to make disciples. And they were scattered. And they preached the word of God to all people. You and I preach God's salvation. It's threefold when we do it. First, Christ appeared on this earth to save you and me from the penalty of sin. By putting away your sin by the sacrifice of himself on the cross. He took all of our sins in judgment on himself on the cross. And he delivered to us his righteousness. You are clothed in the righteousness of Christ. You are right on with God. God loves you. He's going to cherish you and take care of you. He's going to take you to heaven because you're clothed in the righteousness of Jesus. Your sins have been washed away. Second, Christ appeared in heaven in the presence of God after his resurrection to save us from the power of sin. We're no longer enslaved. We're set free. You don't have to keep living for sin. You don't have to keep being a slave to sin. God just takes those desires away as you're filled with the Holy Spirit and the Word of God. Thirdly, Jesus will come a second time as Lord of Lords and King of Kings to save you from the very presence of sin. We will all believers will be glorified in Jesus Christ. You see, when we go to heaven in the rapture of the church, we're going to be glorified. Then we return with the Lord back to earth to reign and rule for 1,000 years. Those that got through the tribulation period. Now remember, 2/3 of humanity is going to die in the tribulation period. We're talking 6 billion people dying in the great tribulation period of plagues, of pestilences, catastrophic events, judgments, and so forth. It's in the Antichrist trying to reign and rule. You and I will be glorified when we return with the Lord Jesus. We'll be a kingdom of priests on earth. Then after the 1,000 years, we head off to the new heavens, the new earth, and the new Jerusalem, where we live forever and ever and ever with the Prince of Peace. We find here, verse 5, our second PowerPoint, Philip, a man on a great commission. Philip could say, oh man, my buddy Stephen, he just got pummeled with rocks and killed. I saw the rocks pummeling his face. I saw the blood coming from his brow. I don't want to die that way. I'm going to run. I'm going to go as far away from this place as I can. No. Not Philip. He's a man on a great commission. And the multitudes with one accord heeded the things spoken by Philip, hearing and seeing the miracles which he did. For unclean spirits crying with a loud voice, demons, came out of many who were possessed, and many who were paralyzed and lame were healed. And there was great joy in the city. He's doing a work, man. He is just like, oh, Stephen has inspired me. Stephen has lit me on fire. And he goes off to do another work in the city of Samaria. Samaria. Why Samaria? Out of Jerusalem, persecution's happening. Apostles stay there. The people are scattered. God says, go, man, go, go, go, go. So he takes off. Samaria. Half Jew, half Gentile breeds. The Jews didn't like Samaritans because you got to be pure Jew. Oh, they had racism back then? You bet. You had to be pure Jew. Those are Samaritans. The Assyrians conquered the northern kingdom in 722 BC. And what happens is they brought all their Assyrians and they intermarried with all the Jews, the 10 tribes in the north. And now you got this mixture of Jew-Gentile breeds. They're called Samaritans. The gospel goes to the Jew first, then to the Samaritans. Remember, Jesus said in Acts 1:8, he says, you're going to receive power from the Holy Spirit. He's going to come upon you, and you'll be witnesses unto me in Jerusalem, in Judea. Jerusalem's in the region of Judea. And then to where? Samaria and the uttermost parts of the earth to the whole world. This is the process. This is the process that God's laid down for these Jewish apostles who are coming out of, if you will, Judaism into that Christian faith, being followers of Christ, that is for the whole world. Here we find in verse 7, unclean spirits crying with a loud voice came out of many who were possessed, and many were paralyzed and lame and healed. There was great joy in that city, people saved, and great joy has come. You and I bring great joy to people as we bring them the gospel and they get saved. It changes their life personally. It changes their families. It changes everything about them, man. And great joy comes. We have to recognize that. We come to people not with bad news. We come to them with good news. The great news of the Lord Jesus Christ. Your sins can be forgiven. You can have peace in your life. You can have peace with God. You're going to go to heaven. You're not going to go to hell. God has a great plan for your life. Man, let me tell you more. Amen. You see, you and I have the Word of God. We know what we're talking about. Then he says this, verse 9, but there was a certain man called Simon who previously practiced sorcery in the city and astonished the people of Samaria, claiming that he was someone great, to whom they all gave heed from the least to the greatest. They all, the people of the city of Samaria, they all gave heed from the least to the greatest in that city, saying, this man is the great power of God. Now listen, there is forceful outside physical persecution against Christians, and then we must be on the watch for inside deception. The serpent that comes into the church with its false doctrines, its false ideas, its authoritarianism, its legalisms. Now Simon is going to appear to come to faith in Jesus Christ. Appear, key word, appear. He'll even get baptized. But his heart's not right with God. You mean you can say you believe in Jesus, get water baptized, and still not be saved? Oh, yeah. You see, my friends, we have a church called Laodicea that's with us right now. It's called the Lukewarm Church. They profess Jesus Christ. They have their baptisms. But Jesus says, this church makes me sick, and I want to vomit them out of my mouth. Why? Because they reject the Word of God. They are part of the culture. But they say Christianity and the culture can blend together. There's no need for repentance. There's no need for a change of life. Just join our religious organization. Watch. We find here, verse 11, and they heeded him, that is Simon, because he had astonished them with his sorceries, with his magic, with his deceptions, with his tricks, for a long time. But when they believed Philip, now here comes the warfare. But when they believed Philip, as he preached the things concerning the kingdom of God and the name of Jesus Christ, both men and women were baptized. Then Simon himself also believed. And when he was baptized, he continued with Philip and was amazed seeing the miracles and signs which were done. Now, when the apostles were at Jerusalem, heard that Samaria had received the word of God, they sent Peter and John to them, who, when they had come down, prayed for them that they might receive the Holy Spirit. They believed in Jesus, they were baptized in Jesus, but they had not received the Holy Spirit. We go, what? Watch. For as yet he had fallen upon none of them. They had only been baptized in the name of the Lord Jesus. Then they laid hands on them, and they received the Holy Spirit. Let me pause and explain. Jesus gave the process, the progression of the gospel. First, Pentecost, Jerusalem, the outpouring of the Holy Spirit. Acts 1:8, you shall receive power when the Holy Spirit comes upon you, and you should be witnesses unto me in Jerusalem, Judea, Samaria, and the uttermost parts of the earth. It's the process. Because these Jews, believing in a Jewish Messiah, Jesus, Yeshua, are there in Jerusalem. 3,000 that were saved in Pentecost were Jews from all the nations of the world. They're thinking, it's our Messiah. It's for us. And God is going to show them the outpouring of the Holy Spirit is not only for the Jew first, the gospel goes to the Jew first, but it's also going to be through Judea and into Samaria, which it is now. The Holy Spirit will be poured out on these people. So they were going to witness it personally. The Jewish apostles, believers, will witness it personally. The Spirit coming upon these Samaritans. Wait, Samaritans. Half Jew, half Gentile. Wait. They're not pure breeds. Exactly. God saves all people. I want you to witness it, you guys. So here comes to these Samaritans. We get to Acts chapter 10. It comes to the Gentiles moving into the uttermost parts of the earth. Remember, The blanket comes down. Peter sees it. God says, eat. No, there's unclean food there. I can't eat anything unclean. And God says, what I've cleansed, do not call unclean. Go to Cornelius, get him saved. The Gentile. The outpouring of the Spirit in Jerusalem on the Jews. The outpouring in Samaria. The outpouring in the uttermost parts. God is going to witness each of these events for these apostles to understand fully and completely the gospel is going to the whole world. All can be saved. We find here, verse 13, it says, then Simon himself also believed. When he was baptized, he continued with them. I'm backing up a little bit. And was amazed seeing the miracles and signs which were done. Now, when the apostles were at Jerusalem, heard that Samaria had received the word of God, they sent Peter and John to them, who, when they had come down, prayed for them that they might receive the Holy Spirit, for as yet he had fallen upon none of them. They had only been baptized in the name of the Lord Jesus. Then they laid hands on them and they received the Holy Spirit. They received the baptism of the Holy Spirit or the infilling of the Holy Spirit, different terminologies. And when Simon saw that through the laying on of hands, the apostles' hands, the Holy Spirit was given, he offered them money. Here comes the corruption. This is where you realize his heart. He offered them money. He wants to buy the Holy Spirit. He wants to buy this power, if you will. Saying, give me this power. Also, that anyone on whom I lay hands may receive the Holy Spirit. But Peter said to him, your money perish with you because you thought the gift of God could be purchased with money. Simon's heart wasn't surrendered to Jesus Christ. Simon's heart was controlled by his own personal self-glory, for his own fortunes, for his own life. He saw a movement. He wanted to jump on board because he see what was happening. This is amazing stuff. I've never seen this happen. I just do my magic tricks, my sorceries. These people, man, something's happening here. I want to be a part of it. In fact, I can make money at this thing. I know it. Like I've been making money in the other stuff. You neither have part nor portion in this matter, for your heart is not right in the sight of God. He says, repent. He says, repent, therefore, of this your wickedness, and pray, God, if perhaps the thought of your heart may be forgiven you. For I see that you are poisoned by bitterness and bound by iniquity, bound by sin. This man is not born again. This man didn't commit his heart to Jesus Christ. He wanted to be a part of the Christian thing, but he didn't want to commit his heart to Jesus Christ. He wanted people to be led to him. I don't think we're going to see Simon in heaven because we don't see Simon repent here. Watch what Simon says. Then Simon answered and said, pray to the Lord for me that none of the things which you have spoken may come upon me. I don't want bad stuff to happen to me, but does he come to Jesus Christ? Does he come to repentance? Does he say, I've sinned before God? Lord, please forgive me. Lord Jesus, be my Lord and Savior. Give me the message of Christ. No, I pray what you're saying doesn't come upon me. We must beware of those who come into the church where it is all about money, fame, and fortune. Their personal fame and fortune for their pocketbook, their bank accounts. Let's see, should I have one Learjet or two Learjets for my ministry? You're sick. And don't forget to plant your seed faith in our ministry. You give God 10, he'll give you 100. Give 100, he'll give you 1,000. The blabbing and grabbits. Their messages are always about money. The message I see here in the scriptures is always about the Lord Jesus Christ. It's about sinners coming to salvation. It's about heaven and hell. It's about being filled, born again of the Holy Spirit. It's about teaching the entire Word of God. Not making up your own messages and pulling scriptures out of context. Shame on them. That's why Jesus said, many will come in that day and say, Lord, Lord, did we not prophesy in your name? Lord, Lord, did we not do miracles in your name? Lord, Lord, did we not cast out demons in your name? Depart from me, you workers of iniquity. The Lord says this because he knows there's going to be phonies, phony Christians in the body of Christ. Verse 25, so when they had testified and preached the word of the Lord, they returned to Jerusalem preaching the gospel in many villages of the Samaritans. Now we get to verse 26. We've seen persecution propagates the gospel. We see Philip is a man on a great commission. We'll continue with what he's doing. But now we see world missions. The first stop is Ethiopia. What do we mean? Let's read. Verse 26, now an angel of the Lord spoke to Philip, saying, arise and go toward the south along the road which goes down from Jerusalem to Gaza. This is desert. So he arose and went, and behold, a man of Ethiopia, a eunuch of great authority under Candace, the queen of the Ethiopians, who had charge of all treasury and had come to Jerusalem to worship, was returning and sitting in his chariot. He was reading Isaiah the prophet. Now, it's interesting. The angel of the Lord tells him, he says, leave and start heading, go down from Jerusalem to Gaza. This is desert. You want me to go to the desert? I've been going city to city. I like reaching people in the cities. Everything's been good. Now I want you to go to the desert. Oh, I've got a plan. God has a plan for all of us. The plan is for us to reach people for Christ. Amen? Now this is what I want you to do this week, all of us together. Pray. Lord, lead me to people in the city or the desert, from Waianae to Hawaii Kai, from the windward side to Eva, to North Shore. Maybe you're now going to start traveling out our island. Lead me to those people that are ripe and ready for salvation. Lead me to them, Lord. Lead me to them, and I will share with them about your love, your grace, your mercies. Make that your prayer. Not only this week, but next week, and next week, and next week, and next week. And watch God work. Also realize, the enemy's going to come and try to thwart the work, okay? So be on guard. Be on guard. So he finds this Ethiopian eunuch in a chariot, reading the scriptures from Isaiah the prophet, verse 29. Then the Spirit said to Philip, go near and overtake this chariot. So Philip ran to him and heard him reading the prophet Isaiah and said, do you understand what you are reading? And he said, how can I, unless one guides me? And he asked Philip to come up and sit with him. The place in the scripture which he read was this. He was led as a sheep to the slaughter, and as a lamb before its shearer is silent, so opened not his mouth. In his humiliation, his justice was taken away. And who will declare his generation? For his life is taken from the earth. This is from Isaiah chapter 53, the great passage about the Messiah of the Jewish people, the Savior of the world, being crucified for our sins. Now, the Jewish people today are religious leaders today. They say, well, this is the sufferings of the nation of Israel. But they're really exaggerating this because it all points to Jesus Christ. Now, there's people right now who don't know the scriptures, but they read the Bible. And God will guide you to these people. And a good way to bridge a gap and say, hey, have you ever read the Bible? Yeah, do you understand it? No, I just didn't get it, man. I don't know all that. Maybe it's Old King James, these and thous, whatever. Or, oh, you know what? The Bible's written by men. I don't know if you can trust it. These are springboards to share your faith. Well, no, the Bible's actually written by God. And let me share with you about prophecies and so forth and how to understand it. What passage would you have a hard time with? Well, you know, it was there in, I think it was the New Testament, and it was this, and, oh, let me explain it to you. Oh, the Bible's full of contradictions. You know that, right? Oh, well, what contradictions are you talking about? Well, it just is. Well, let's, why don't you tell me about them? Because, you know, I've been reading the Bible for quite a while, and I want to explain to you. Don't let Satan rob them of truth. Fight for them. You people here in this church, you are fit. You are strong. You are healthy Christians. Amen? We've been studying the Word of God day in and day out. Let it out, man. Let it out. Go for the game. Go for the win. Let's finish. So the eunuch answered, verse 34, Philip, and said, I ask, of whom does the prophet say this, of himself or some other man? Then Philip opened his mouth. There you go. He opened his mouth, and beginning at this scripture, preached Jesus to him. Now, as they went down the road, they came to some water, and the eunuch said, see, here is water. What hinders me from being baptized? Then Philip said, if you believe with all your heart, you may. And he answered and said, I believe that Jesus Christ is the Son of God. So he commanded the chariot to stand still, and both Philip and the eunuch went down into the water, and he baptized him. Okay, now here's your real key. Notice what Philip did. He preached Jesus to him. You may be hit with things from all variety of things that people may be talking about, and you don't have all the knowledge of all things, but just go right back to where you need to be. Preach Jesus to them.

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3: 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During a 3-day clinic, participants will learn the fundamentals of basketball such as passing, dribbling, and shooting, as well as competing in many games, so Reach is for everyone. But the purpose of Reach is mentoring and sharing about spiritual life skills such as character and respect, and to know Jesus Christ in a personal way, eternal life. 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Mahalo, and I look forward to seeing you this summer on the court at Reach.
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5: This is McGruff the Crime Dog, and I need you to help me take a bite out of crime. Another teenager fell victim to fake pills. Smells like big crime that needs to be stopped. 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It may seem harmless, maybe it doesn't even seem like a drug deal, but it definitely is. So before buying pills online, think about this. Should buying prescription pills be that easy? Think these pills are tested and safe? 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Did you know that many fake pills contain fentanyl, and an amount small enough to fit on the tip of a pencil can be lethal? 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This is McGruff the Crime Dog, and I need you to help me take a bite out of crime. Counterfeit products are popping up everywhere. 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Crooks are selling counterfeit versions of just about everything. Last year, billions of dollars worth of counterfeit products were sold in the U.S. Sure, it may seem like saving a few bucks on the things you want isn't a big deal, but counterfeits are usually made in unsafe conditions, potentially using hazardous and even lethal ingredients that could harm you and others. And the money you've paid, it goes right into the hands of criminals and may support child labor, drugs, and even gangs. Smells like big crime to me. So if you still think buying fake products is harmless, think again. And remember, if you don't know where the products came from, how could you know where the money goes? You're smart, buy smart. 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
7: It's so easy to get on our high horse and declare that so much grace is not appropriate. Surely there should be some penance. Surely there should be some lengthy groveling that takes place. Surely there should be a pound of flesh extracted.
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3: And say, okay, I've kicked the door open for you, now you can go through. I am the door. I am the bridge. You see, Jesus paid an incredible price for us to be declared righteous through God's grace. In Austria, as Scott said, he grew up there, and we were church planters in Austria, and I remember teaching a Bible study one time. We got to 2 Corinthians 5, where it says, Jesus became sin for us. And one of the women at the Bible study said, No. No, Jesus didn't become sin. He paid the price for our sins. And she said, Jesus didn't become sin. He's perfect. He's holy. He's God the Son. I said, well, let's look at it again. Jesus became, he who knew no sin, became sin for us so that we might become the righteousness of God. And she gasped again and she said, no, I can't conceive of Jesus becoming sin. And I said, there was no other way. You see, Jesus didn't just smear himself with our sin. Or slap a badge on his chest that says, some sin. Do you ever wonder why on the cross we find that obscure verse where it says, and God looked away? Because as Jesus was willing to pay that price to become sin for us, even at that moment, the holy God said, I'm going to let you go. While you're doing that, while you're providing what only you can provide, I can't have anything to do with you. But that price was paid so perfectly, so beautifully by a sinless Savior that on Sunday morning, when he rose from the dead, it's like God said, the check cleared, the bill's been paid, everything has happened that needs to happen for sinful man to have access to me. It's an exciting story and filled with all kinds of theological junk that I have to stop myself from going into. But this thing on grace, we go, wow, okay, we need to know a little bit more about it. And if salvation is by grace, then it cannot be based on works. If it were, grace would no longer be grace. The Bible is a great interpreter of the scriptures, so we want to stay within the context of what we're talking about to get a better idea of what grace means so that we can really bring it into our lives. As this sermon series says, you're not just learning 38 facts. But if they don't make an impact, if they don't change the way you act and think and behave and move and love, well then, they were in a mental exercise and nothing more. Paul says in Galatians, I do not set aside the grace of God, for if righteousness could be gained through the law, Christ died for nothing. Think about that. If you could have somehow been good enough, well, then Jesus died for nothing. But the fact is, you're not, and I'm not. We're not going to be good enough. And we can look around and say, some seem to be better than others. Okay. Is that enough? Does that, because you're better than others, you're going to be closer to God? Wouldn't that be kind of the same thing as saying two skyscrapers that are pretty

0: similar in height. One is taller than the other, but how far are both of them from the constellation Cassiopeia? Yeah. Does it really matter that one's a couple stories taller? We already know from previous verses that grace brings us forgiveness. Now, according to this verse, it also makes us righteous. This is what theologians like to call the great exchange. Jesus became sin so that we could become the righteousness of God. That ain't fair. That's a lousy exchange for Jesus, don't you think? He who did nothing wrong paid that price and became sin. We who do nothing right got his righteousness in return. Okay, I decided, you know, why not? Let's just look up the word grace. I went to an online dictionary. There it is. I just cut and paste. Grace. Number one meaning, simple, elegance, or refinement of movement. And I thought of Gwen and Danae. Simple elegance or refinement of movement. That's grace. We get that. But then, again, off this secular dictionary off the internet, it says 2.1, in Christian belief, the free and unmerited favor of God as manifested in the salvation of sinners and the bestowal of blessings, getting something you do not deserve. Grace. There it is. That's a great definition that fits the scriptures for grace. We were speaking in a church in Enterprise, Oregon. Does anybody know where Enterprise, Oregon is? Hey, there's one. And we'd been there for the weekend and had a great time. And it was now Monday morning, and we were headed off to the next engagement. It was mid-morning, and that road from Enterprise, Oregon, back to La Grande, Oregon, is deserted. There's nothing on this highway mid-morning, on Monday morning. And so we're talking and driving along, and, you know, living in Austria for as long as we did and driving across Germany where there's no speed limit, Sometimes there is. But either way, we drive a lot faster on the autobahns in Europe than you're allowed to drive on the interstate highways of the mainland. And I wasn't paying any attention. It was a two-lane highway, so the speed limit is what? 55. I was doing more than that. I looked in the rearview mirror, and I said, oh, no. Here came the lights. So I just pulled over and waited for him to pull in behind me. And I said, we're toast. Because I looked down, I was doing 68, 69 on a 55 two-lane highway. I said, I don't know if this is a big ticket or if I go to jail. So we rolled down the window, and we got the paperwork out of the glove compartment, and I'm contrite and ready. What else did I have? I was toast, you know? So he came walking up, and before he could even say anything, I said, Officer, I am so guilty. I admit it. I was really speeding, and I apologize. I said, my wife and I actually live in Austria, and we are used to driving much faster in Austria, and this is a lonely, wide open road, and I wasn't paying attention, and I was speeding. So, but that's the way we drive in Austria. And the officer said, yeah, that's what you said yesterday in church. As soon as I saw his face, I recognized him as one of the people in the Enterprise Church who heard our presentation the day before. And I just hung my head saying, oh man, I am so sorry. Yeah, we're guilty. And he said, yes, you are. Slow down. you're not in Austria. Have a good day. Whoa. We just said, thank you so much. And he got in his car and we drove away and I drove 50 miles an hour. But you know, some might say, okay, Doug, that was really nice for you. But that really wasn't fair. You were speeding. You broke the law. Anything less than a ticket is wrong. So what happened was wrong. I don't know where I came up with this dumb idea, but I used to tell people when we were first appointed and we were headed off to Austria to plant churches, I would say to all of these more experienced people than we were, I would say, we are headed off to do the most challenging, most difficult job on the planet, cross-cultural church planting. And one or two people would kind of nod their heads. The rest would smile and look at me like, okay, yeah. When we came back 4 years later with two children, because we left with zero, I had to stand up in front of this and all those other churches and say, some of you might remember when I said 4 years ago that we were doing the most difficult job in the world, church planting. I'm here to apologize and say, I was wrong. The most difficult job on the planet is parenting. There we go. That's what I got. Was yes, amen, amen. Well, I didn't know. But now I do. These are the things that I constantly told our children, and I was going to ask Scotty to see if he could come up with them on the spot publicly, but I'm not going to do that. But here's what I remember. We used to say, I love you. I didn't hear that a lot growing up, so I wanted to make sure that my kids did. And so we would constantly be telling them, I love you. We'd also be saying, Jesus loves you. And we emphasized both of those things a lot. Then we'd say, make good decisions. Make good decisions. We would pray that as before they would go out the door sometimes. And we would say, be a leader. Be a leader. Because if you're not a leader, you're subject to somebody else's ideas of a good thing to do. So be a leader. And finally, life is not fair. Those are my top five that I think I told my kids as a father. Life is not fair. You know, they didn't have any problem with those first four, but I heard a lot of static about number five. Because whenever they felt they'd come out on the short end of something, they would say, that's not fair. And you know, we as humans tend to agree. We like things that are fair. We want our courts to be fair. We want our policemen to be fair, except when you're the one stopped. Then we want grace. But when you really look at it, grace is not fair. Not at all. Grace seems almost whimsical. Remember John chapter 8? The Pharisees were trying to trap Jesus. So in order to trap Jesus, they trapped a poor woman. And they trapped her into an adulterous evening, and then when their timing was right, they dragged her before Jesus and said, okay, what they said was accurate, this woman was caught in adultery, Jesus. The law says we are to stone her. What do you say? Their intent was to make Jesus look bad. He either had to say, yes, stone her, So now he's in trouble with the Romans and probably going to jail for taking the law into his own hands. Or he says, no, let her go. And then he ignores the word of God. You guys know the story. And when he said, finally, after stalling for some time, well, you without any sins, go ahead, start throwing rocks. And since nobody could meet that qualification, they left. And he said to the woman, go and sin no more. Was that fair? It was very gracious. But according to the law, it was not fair. Grace is like that. When Jesus was hanging on the cross, an hour or more perhaps from death himself, and the one criminal on his side who had already mocked him and now was changing his tune and says, Jesus, will you just simply remember me? I don't even know what he meant by that. Remember me when you come into your kingdom. What is the remembering going to do for that thief? Did he think, well, maybe I'll get a brownie point or something? But Jesus says to him, well, I'll do more than that. You will be with me today in paradise. That heartfelt statement from that crucified criminal was enough to give him access to grace. Wow. Wow. I'm sure others, if they heard that, were standing around going, that ain't right. That don't sound right. But to Jonah, this seemed very wrong. And he became angry. What was Jonah angry about? He's angry. He's an angry little prophet. What was Jonah angry about? He didn't want to go to Nineveh. He had two reasons for not wanting to go to Nineveh. Do you remember them? Or at least, what's one of them? He hated them. They were nasty people. The Ninevites were bad, bad, bad, bad. They really were. They were bad. They were vicious, violent people. And Jonah didn't want anything to do with them. But what was the other reason he didn't want to go and preach? He didn't want them to get saved. He didn't want them to avoid God's judgment that was coming. Because that was his message. Repent or be destroyed. So Nineveh didn't want to go because he didn't like them. He was probably afraid of them. I would have been. And he did not want them to turn from their sin and receive God's grace. And when they did, there's the response. Jonah said, this is wrong. And he became angry and he said, God, I knew it. I knew it. I knew you would be gracious. And grace is not fair. They deserve to die. They deserve whatever it was you were going to pour out on them. They deserve every bit of it. But what about when it's you and I who need the grace? Then do we take off our Jonah hat? What about when it's us? What about when you blow it? And again, and again, and again. Do you sometimes think, listen, I've asked for forgiveness for that sin more times than I can count. Surely if I commit it again, I'm done. God is done with me. The amazing thing is, he isn't. His grace is inexhaustible. And we have access to it, remember, only through Jesus Christ, by faith we're saved through grace. It's so easy to get on our high horse and declare that so much grace is not appropriate. Surely there should be some penance. Surely there should be some lengthy groveling that takes place. Surely there should be a pound of flesh extracted. I had to go back to Shakespeare. God doesn't ask for it. It's already happened. But what about when you are the one who needs the grace? I found this poem. Have I gone so far again, hiding and covering myself with figs? I lost the grip on my rope's end, sitting and starving among the pigs. How can grace save a sinner's soul? What love can make him free? I cannot fathom why it's your goal to save a wretched man like me. I traded my sonship for tears, humbly begging without a face. I lift my hands despite my fears, secretly doubting your depth of grace. Before I can let you call me son, show me the distance from east to west. Explain to me how it is done, how I can enter your perfect rest. I long to worship you on my knees and sing your praise in the holy place. But first, dear God, I ask you please, teach me more of amazing grace. It's written by your pastor. What about when it's you and I that needs that grace? Are we going to get off of our Pharisaic pedestal? And thank you, Esther, for that transparency and that honesty that we have to relate to because we're there. Are we going to be extenders of grace or judgers and say, you screwed up and you get what you deserve? Or are we going to say, like that patrolman said to the guilty driver that I was, have a nice day? God's already saying, have a nice day. Let's agree with him. I close with this last verse from 2 Timothy. He has saved us. Hallelujah. And called us to a holy life, not because of anything we have done, but because of his own purpose and grace. This grace was given us in Christ Jesus before the beginning of time. So even before anything existed, God knew, I'm pouring out my grace on all of you in my Son, Jesus Christ. I'm going to give you access to grace upon grace, forgiveness unlimited, and use that wonderful gift to do what? To live a holy life so that you shine like stars in a perverse generation.
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16: And we see that Jesus was taken to Caiaphas's house where the Sanhedrin gathered. It was probably a compound where Annas lived as well. And they brought false witnesses against Jesus. And this was all at the instigation of the high priest Caiaphas. And Caiaphas was also the one who asked Jesus directly if he was the Son of God. And Jesus, of course, affirms that he is the Son of God. And then Jesus goes on to tell him that he will sit at God's right hand and come in the clouds of heaven. And Caiaphas tears his robe and throws dirt in the air and is just, broken apart by Jesus's claims here. And then ultimately, it's Caiaphas who leads the council that condemns Jesus ultimately to death. So Herod the Great, Pontius Pilate, Caiaphas, all three men have great authority. They feature prominently. And these are the people who really formed that tripart progression to get Jesus condemned and ultimately crucified.
17: Great, great biblical overview. So Pat, Joe has provided now a historical overview, kind of giving us the footprint these three men had in history. And now he just gave us the biblical footprint, if you will. And of course, they were very important, not only from the biblical narrative, but a historical narrative. So this leads us to our fourth denotation. Why is this significant that the Bible and history are in agreement and that archaeology is really demonstrating that the Bible is historically reliable?
18: Yeah, Brian. You know, if the Gospels are historically reliable, I mean, you don't even have to believe in inerrancy or the divine inspiration of the Bible. But I mean, if the Bible is historically reliable, then it gives us a trustworthy testimony, a historical record of the life of Christ, you know, who claimed to be the divine Son of God and confirmed his claim to his miraculous life and resurrection from the dead. So if the New Testament is historically reliable, Christianity is true. And so discoveries like these affirm the people named in the Gospels are real historical people. And the Gospels, you know, not only identify their names, but, you know, as Joe was talking about here, their office, their government position, the location of where they live, the time frame, the Bible gets it right. And if it gets it right on these people, how much more the main character, Jesus Christ? Not long ago, I was debating one of the most popular atheist groups, the Rational Response Squad, and their argument was that Jesus was a myth. And yet I pointed out, look, you believe Herod was a real historical person? They said, yes. Pontius Pilate, Caiaphas, and others. And I said, well, if the Bible gets it right on these guys, how much more the main character, you know, of Jesus Christ? And it's getting the cultural and historical details right on guys that oppose Christ. Well, then we can be reasonably sure that indeed when it talks about its main character, Jesus Christ, the Bible gets it right.
17: Yeah, so good. You know, what's interesting on that whole notion of Christ is a myth, you know, even critics of the Bible or higher critics, someone like Bart Ehrman, who just retired from his position there on the East Coast, he would even say, well, no, Jesus did live. You know, they reinterpreted, or they said legendary aspects around his life arose. But I find it really hard to believe that there's still people out there that would actually believe that Jesus didn't exist, even when, you know, beyond a shadow of a doubt, most scholars would say unquestionably, you know, there's a preponderance of historical evidence for that. Is that your thought as well, Pat?
18: Yes. Yeah, even skeptics and critics that deny the resurrection, even 80% of the Gospels, like you mentioned, Bart Ehrman, John Dominic Crossan, and others acknowledge Jesus as a real historical person.
17: Yeah, so good. Thanks for that, Pat. Well, Joe, what's interesting is, you know, and this is always the case with books. You write a book, as you and Norm did on archaeology, and it's published in a certain time, but archaeology continues. you know, you, when you wrote the book, you wrote it and you were talking about those archaeological excavations and findings that happened up till the time of when you wrote it. Well, lo and behold, archaeology continues. The science of archaeology really does continue to unearth new things. So my question for you is, what continual archaeological research and excavations on either or all three of these men have continued, and what have they discovered since the time you wrote your book?
16: Well, it's so interesting how archaeology progresses. And our book, well, I wrote with Dr. Geisler back in 2014, we focused on those artifacts and those issues in archaeology that were confirmed, they were vetted, and you could take it to the bank. But archaeology has continued. And one of the great and exciting things that just occurred just last year in April was that archaeologists from Sapienza University in Rome, they worked together with the Israeli Antiquity Authority, and they uncovered underneath the Church of the Holy Sepulchre in Jerusalem a Roman garden dated to the first century AD, at the time Jesus was ministering. Ultimately, it was a time before Hadrian, which was about 130 AD. This garden was in play, and as you know, the Bible tells us that Jesus was buried in a garden in a new tomb. And what they have found there was that this garden contained a low stone wall. It contained olives and vine seeds and pollen, and it confirmed the agricultural use of that area in the first century. So it makes the whole story of Jesus being buried in a garden in that new tomb very plausible, even reliable. And the different archaeologists, in fact, there's a certain branch of archaeology called archaeobotanical archaeology, which analyzes different plants and seeds and so forth. And they found that there was grains and grapes and figs. And this all aligns very well with the green area that Christ was buried in, very close to Golgotha, the crucifixion site. And as you know, most of our listeners understand that the Church of the Holy Sepulchre, where this was found, is one of the possible places where Jesus was buried in his tomb. This whole discovery by Sapienza University and the IAA in Israel is really bringing in the newfound attention and confirmation of the location as possibly being where Jesus was ultimately buried. And then you have, on a different note, the Pilgrim's Road that has just been opened up to tourists because they've been working on it for the last couple years. This is a road that led from the Pool of Siloam in the city of David all the way up to the southern steps of the Temple Mount. And they saw by accident, they were trying to do some infrastructure repairs, and they uncovered some stone steps and they followed them. And it's this path that led from the southern steps of the Temple Mount down to the Pool of Siloam. And immediately you think of John chapter 9, where Jesus healed the blind man and he puts mud on his eyes and he says, go wash in the Pool of Siloam and you'll see. And people think, why would he send a blind man across town to go wash in the Pool of Siloam? Why didn't he just do it there? Didn't that seem a little insensitive to the blindness of this poor man has to go trek around town? Well, the path would take you directly from where he was healed, just stay on the path, directly to the Pool of Siloam where he would wash and ultimately be healed. It's open to tourists today. Some people, maybe listening to our program even now, have already walked that path. And it's called the Pilgrim's Road. It's down in the city of David, and it's the ancient path that Jesus or pilgrims would have taken to go up to the Temple Mount from that area to access the southern gates of the Temple Mount. And then other finds, like in 2024, they found a massive industrial scale quarry site discovered in the area of Jerusalem, and it likely provided the stone that was needed for Herod and his massive building projects all around Jerusalem and abroad. And then you have the Western Wall tunnels, and of course the tunnel system has been open to tourists for many years. but they're continuing to excavate in the Western Wall tunnels, and they're finding all kinds of massive stones and ritual baths that function during the temple period, during the time of Jesus and so forth. So archaeology is progressing, especially this garden beneath the Church of the Holy Sepulchre, the Pilgrim's Road path that led from the temple to the Pool of Siloam, the quarrying sites that Herod most likely used for his building projects, the Western Wall Tunnel, which is an ongoing excavation, are yielding more and more artifacts that, again, confirm the historical reliability of the Bible.
17: Yeah, I love that. You know, you pointed out that you finished your book in 2014, and just in these last 10 plus years, all these new discoveries, all these new things that, again, demonstrate the reliability of the Bible. Pat, I'm just going to switch it up here a little bit because, you know, Joe mentioned some of these new digs going on, and I know you have been to the Middle East, you know, fairly recently in the last several years, to take part in some of these digs. Give our listeners an idea of what you actually do on these digs and what would be the day-to-day, you know, kind of schedule of someone who is on an excavation site. You know, so many of us have been brought up on Indiana Jones, and we think, you know, you're running away from tribes and running away from boulders, but that's not the reality of archaeology. So give us an idea. Let's say someone was digging in the Western Wall tunnels or the Herodium Fortress. What exactly are you doing?
18: Yeah, you know, famous archaeologist named Kathleen Kenyon developed the Kenyon method of archaeology. Before, archaeologists would just go in and, you know, with a bulldozer or something and just rip out a big section, you know, like a piece of a cake, and just see what is there. And that was a very destructive method of archaeology. Well, she designed a method that was much more precise, but much more tedious. And she created this method in which you have these squares. And so when you see archaeological digs, you see 10 by 10 meter squares, and they all go down together at the same time, scraping from the top and going down layer after layer. And so when you get to an archaeological site, and they're all over Israel, I mean, you could go almost anywhere and you run into an archaeological dig. There's so much archaeology going over there. But, you know, you find a archaeological excavation or a dig that you're interested in, you contact the director of the dig and you'll go there. The dig season is about May to June, just only 2 months. So that's your window there. And when you go, the director will give you a tour of what's going on. And then you'll be assigned to one of those squares, and you'll have a square supervisor, and he'll give you some instruction and what is they're finding in that square. And then you start digging, and you got to dig carefully, because once your shovel or your spade makes a different kind of sound, you've hit something, maybe a pot, maybe a part of a wall. Some people get the excitement of finding, you know, a coin or a plaque of some sort, or, you know, maybe part of a piece of furniture. We found all of those there at Shiloh where we were digging just last year. And so you'll spend the day, you'll probably start at the rise of the sun, 5, 6 a.m., and then you'll probably end about 2 p.m. because it gets pretty hot out there. But you'll be digging, you'll be scraping, you'll be using the shovel, looking for the bottom of a particular layer, maybe a wall, or if you're lucky, you might find a whole pot. You rarely find the whole jar. Usually it's just sherds, you know, pieces, but I found a whole 5-foot jar. Of course, it was broken. They put it back together, but I found one in my square. It was really exciting. But that's the kind of things you're going to do. Dig, and then you put all that dirt and rocks in a bucket, and then you sift it, because you might find something really valuable that's tiny in there, like a coin or something, maybe a piece of a ring or jewelry. You sift it and you look at it, and then at the end of the day, the whole team goes down and you wash all the pottery and artifacts that you've discovered. So that's kind of what you can expect when you go on a dig there in Israel.
17: Yeah, yeah. And Joe, you're planning on going out, Lord willing, this summer to Shiloh, but you've also been on excavations in the past. And what were some of your experiences?
16: Oh, it was a fantastic experience. I brought my two boys with me. They were about 10 and 12 at the time, and they even discovered some intact, real small kind of pyriform chlorine pottery that almost looked like it was in mint condition. They were so thrilled, dated back to the time of Abraham and so forth. We were thrilled. Just like Pat described, you know, you get a square, you get familiar with your team, you start troweling and getting those goofas and hauling the dirt out, and that dirt needs to be sifted and so forth. And sifting is very productive. You can find all kinds of things, such as bulla, which are stamp seals with names on it and titles and family names and so forth. And the rich material that came from the Temple Mount area was trucked to a different site. That all had to be sifted as well by Gabriel Barkey and Zaki Zweg in Israel, and that's where they found the Immer Bulla. Immer was the family name of those priestly families that were ruling the Temple Mount area at the time of Jeremiah, the prophet. So it's just so rewarding. I was thrilled. I learned so much, and can't wait to get out to Shiloh either this summer or next. It's going to be amazing.
17: Yeah, I've only been fortunate enough to be here on our U.S. excavations, and they really are exciting. I mean, for people who have never been on an excavation dig, you really should. They really are just informational, interesting. And when you do discover something, as I did here, you look at it and go, boy, I'm the first person in, you know, possibly 1,000 years in the case of the Middle East, you know, 2,000-3,000 years that no one has seen this. So it really is, there's an excitement about all of this. Well, before we get to our book, let's just kind of wrap this all up, Pat. You know, what does all of this archaeology, you know, you're studying archaeology, you're getting your PhD in archaeology. What does this really tell us about the whole orb of the biblical worldview and the reliability of what we're accomplishing when we are digging in the dirt?
18: Yes, you know, Brian, archaeology confirms the historical reliability of the Bible. And if the Bible is historically reliable, then our faith in Christ is indeed true. And through archaeology, we can confirm that the Bible accurately names people, their office, and their titles. I mean, it gives you details like that. And when it accurately describing details about the people that it mentions in the Bible, you can be reasonably sure you've got a reliable historical record here. But also, the buildings that are described in the Old and New Testament, we have found them, and the architecture reflects what the Bible records. The Bible describes the geography and the landscape accurately that we have confirmed there through archaeological digs and discoveries. The political structure, the religious atmosphere, you know, what's going on at that time, as described in the Old and New Testament, archaeology confirms. The Bible describes the culture and the practices of the times, and archaeology confirms these details that the Bible records. So all of this, you know, adds up. It builds a cumulative case to show us that the Bible is indeed historically accurate. We can compare this to like putting a witness on the stand. You know, you got a reliable witness if he can describe the event and the details around it. And lawyers know when you have a witness that can describe and get people and their office and their style of dress and all of that accurate, you got an accurate, reliable witness there. And you look at the other religions, they don't have this kind of archaeological confirmation like the Bible. I mean, you know, one of the shows that you do, I'm sure, is on Islam. Well, how much archaeology do we have that confirms the life and the events of Muhammad? Very little. The earliest biography we have of Muhammad is written by Ibn Ishaq about hundreds of miles away from Mecca. He's not writing in Mecca. He's writing up there in the Mesopotamia area, hundreds of miles away, I think in the modern country of Iraq there. How much Archaeology is going on in the city of Mecca, which the Quran says is the oldest city in the world. You know, when Adam and Eve were kicked out of Eden, which the Quran says is in heaven, they landed in Mecca. Mecca is the oldest city in the world. How much archaeology we got going there? Very little. It's a modern city covered in cement and buildings. You know, unlike the Bible, you've got so much archaeological confirmation of the events and people it records. And so we can be confident we've got a historically accurate record here.
17: So good. And a great way to summarize that. Well, as we normally do, we like to give book recommendations to our listeners who may want to dig deeper into this topic. So, Joe, what books would you recommend on, let's say, Herod's Temple or Pontius Pilate, Caiaphas, anything that come to mind?
19: Well, we recommended this one book last week, and it was Lean Ritmeyer's The Quest, which deals in detail, highly illustrated work on Herod's Temple. It is amazing. The First and Second Temple, Ritmeyer was involved in the excavations and the architectural renderings for the whole area there. He is one of those great sources that somebody needs to have in their library. And then secondly, a more popular level book, Gary Habermas, his book, Ancient Evidence for the Life of Christ, it deals with all kinds of people associated with Christ. And that was very helpful to read through because he makes things very easy to understand. He shows you the connections between Jesus and, let's say, you know, Caiaphas and Pilate, and he goes through the different evidences there. And then third, I would do a study and put together what the extra biblical literature says about Pontius Pilate or Herod or Caiaphas. And they can look at Josephus, the Jewish historian, his works that talks a lot about these people. And then you have Tacitus, the Roman historian, in his Annals of Imperial Rome. He mentions Christ and Pontius Pilate. You can look to the church fathers like Tertullian, or look to Philo, the Jewish philosopher, or Eusebius, a few centuries after Christ, the great church historian. You have these pictures being painted of these people, and it would be very rewarding to put them together to see what others say about these individuals.
17: Yeah, that's great advice. That'd be a fun little study to do. Pat, what about you? Any books you would recommend on these gentlemen we talked about?
18: Yeah, you know, there's a great book out called The Architecture of Herod the Great Builder by perhaps the best modern day scholar on Herod the Great, by Ehud Netzer. You'll get insight into Herod that you probably will surprise you. You know, he's one of the greatest engineers and architects of his time. That's a great book there. And then another book, hot off the press, I think it's published this year. It's by Titus Kennedy. It's called Archaeology and the People of the Bible. And it talks about people we talked about today, Caiaphas, Herod the Great, and others, you know, in the Old and New Testament. So I'd recommend that book as well, Archaeology and the People of the Bible.
17: Great recommendations. Thanks, gents. Join us next episode as we continue our series on archaeology and the Bible, looking at the top 10 discoveries as we investigate the Murnetot stele and the Balaam inscriptions. Until then, may the Lord richly bless you.
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0: and welcome to The Good Life with Danny Yamashiro. 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
1: 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After more than 40 contentious years in the public eye, Hillary Rodham Clinton is one of the best known political figures of America. Yet the strong religious faith at the heart of her politics and personal life often remains confounding, if not mysterious, to longtime observers especially. Even many of her admirers would be surprised to hear Clinton state that her Methodist

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3: Jackie Robinson and Duty and Destiny, the Life and Faith of Winston Churchill. He is also author of Religion in the Oval Office, Religious Lives of American Presidents, and Faith and the Presidency. Gary, welcome back to our show.
4: Well, Danny, it's always a pleasure to be with you. And let me affirm the opening statement that you had. For Christians, that's what it's all about, the life, teachings, and resurrection of Jesus, and how that's made a difference in our lives and can make a difference in the lives of everyone who opens their heart to Christ.
3: Nothing but an amen for that, Gary. You have lived your life having been called by God to do the work of a historian as your calling. And today we talk about Hillary Rodham Clinton. Not many, especially in the religious world, maybe more specifically the Christian, or more specifically even the evangelical world, would want to touch on this topic. But who was Hillary Rodham's youth pastor, and what kind of influence did he have on her?
4: Well, let me say first, Danny, that you're a brave soul for having me on to talk about this topic, given your listening audience. And you're absolutely right that outside of Methodist circles, she is probably not particularly well known for her religious convictions. So, yes, her youth pastor was a guy named Don Jones. He came when she was beginning her freshman year of high school and only stayed 2 years, but had a tremendous impact upon her life. After he left, he would serve as her spiritual mentor and confidant all the way up until his death in 2009. So he would go on and earn a PhD at Rutgers and teach there. And over the years, they would meet in person and have numerous phone conversations, letters back and forth. And during her college years and in her years of public service, she repeatedly looked to him for advice and guidance and was deeply impacted by his understanding of the gospel, his worldview, his personal faith.
3: You write about his intellectual capacity and how that helped connect with her, but also helped stretch her in terms of her biblical understanding, the way she saw. I mean, it was through his interpretation of the way that he saw the world, but it helped her integrate how she formed her view of working in society, working in politics from those days after high school at Wellesley College and so on. John Meacham, the biographer, wrote that Hillary Rodham is one of the least understood in American politics. Why is her faith so important?
4: Well, as she says repeatedly, it helped her form a worldview, an understanding of life that was deeply important in her personal and professional life. She has argued repeatedly that without her deep faith, she would have been destroyed by some of the trials that she went through. The vitriol, the criticism, the attacks upon her as First Lady, as a New York Senator, as a Secretary of State, as a presidential candidate, in a variety of public settings. And even more so, her relationship with her husband, Bill. It's no secret that Bill had a number of extramarital affairs, and particularly his affair with Monica Lewinsky while he was president during his second term, were devastating to Hillary.

0: And so it was very difficult for her to forgive Bill, to move on, to maintain her marriage. I don't think those of us who aren't in the public eye can possibly understand what it would be like to be under the kind of microscope that she was under, and to have one's marriage put out there for the public to view and critique and throw stones at for such a long period of time. So she says that without that faith and without the support of Christian friends who were praying for her, and without a couple of Bible study groups that she belonged to, without the Christian counselors that she had, without the books of Henry Nguyen, without the support network that she had in her own personal prayer time and reading of scripture and relationship with God, she would not have been able to withstand what went on in her personal life. And then dealing with the 2016 election was another personal challenge for her, because everyone thought she was going to win. She thought she was going to win. And then she had a crushing, narrow defeat to Donald Trump. So, you know, throughout her life, what she believed, the policies that she adopted, the way she approached the political arena, the relationships that she built, the priorities that she established, all those things were deeply driven by her personal faith in God and her relationship with Jesus Christ.
1: And that's where there are points of controversy, Gary. I mean, you say Hillary Rodham Clinton is the most controversial and important female politician. I do want to go back. We will, as the program unfolds, circle back on some of the issues, policies, topics in her life, in her public service. We'll go back to that. But share a bit more about why you say this in your book.
0: Well, she's a pioneer. She's a pathbreaker. She's the first woman to have a legitimate chance of gaining a major party presidential nomination. Certainly not the first one to run, but the first one to have the clout, the reputation, the finances, all those things that might make her a viable candidate. And indeed, then, of course, in 2016, she becomes the Democratic presidential nominee. And one of the arguments that I make in the book is that there are a variety of reasons why you can argue that she lost in 2016, but certainly sexism played a role. And the general perception of the population was that men are better politically at some things than women, particularly in the area of foreign relations and defense policies, which, if you think about it, is pretty remarkable given her record as a senator and as Secretary of State for 4 years, and Donald Trump's absolutely lack of any kind of political experience in foreign policy realm. But nevertheless, the popular perception was still that we trust men more than we trust women just because they're men in these political areas. So that, I think, certainly played a role. Certainly your personality can be, has been abrasive in some ways, and that's been a problem for her. She hasn't been the most effective campaigner. Certainly that's one of the reasons she lost the 2008 nomination to Barack Obama, who was just much more polished and a better political campaigner than her. So, you know, she's been the subject of immense amount of political criticism, in part because of Bill, partly because of her relationship with Bill, because of some things that happened back in Arkansas with some real estate investments that they made, you know, some things that happened during his presidency, a failed health care initiative that she was in charge of during his first term in office. You know, but there's just been people who have disliked her immensely during her whole time in public office, going back to when she was First Lady of the United States. So I can't fully explain it and understand it, except that there's just some things about her that turn off a certain segment of the American population. And then they therefore, I think, have been rather unfair in their view of her religious convictions. They therefore see them as disingenuous, as a facade, as something that she puts on for political purposes to help her supposedly win elections and appear more favorable. But in reality, I argue repeatedly in the book that her religious convictions generally did not help her, either because they were misconstrued, misunderstood, or distrusted during the course of her political career.
1: You're listening to Dr. Gary Scott Smith. He's the author of the book, Do All the Good You Can, How Faith Shaped Hillary Rodham Clinton's Politics. When we come back, we'll talk more with him about a famous dictum from John Wesley. Why did he choose to use the dictum for the title of the book? We'll go into that further. There are a lot of unanswered questions that we need to touch on. You might be wondering, Danny, why even bring this up? Why even talk about Hillary Rodham Clinton? Why even bring up politics in this time that we live? Stay with us. We'll be right back. Wandering the road of desperate life.

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1: Yes, there is a certain amount of awareness that we need to have as we live in this world, you know, be all things to all people, 1 Corinthians 9:19-22. How do we engage? How do we talk? How do we converse about hot topics? Are we afraid of them? Do we step away? Do we shy away? Well, in this situation, perhaps we need to step a little further, learn a little bit more. Dr. Gary Scott Smith writes in his book, Do All the Good You Can, How Faith Shaped Hillary Rodham Clinton's Politics, that while Clinton professes to have a close personal relationship with God that 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Amazon.com. Do All the Good You Can. Gary, what is the famous dictum from John Wesley, and why did you choose that for your book title?
2: Well, I chose it because she puts it front and center in her life. She repeatedly refers to it. And in fact, it was a slogan in her 2016 presidential campaign. The short version is do all the good you can. The longer version is do all the good you can by all the means you can and all the ways you can and all the places you can and all the times you can to all the people you can, as long as ever you can, which is a mouthful. There's no direct evidence that John Wesley ever actually said that, but it has long been attributed to him, and it's certainly consistent with the worldview that Wesley held. But I use it because, again, she puts it front and center in her life. Many, many times she refers to it, and at pivotal times in her life, she would quote it and say, this informs what I do. This is at the heart of who I am.
1: Gary, who was John Wesley?
2: John Wesley was the founder of Methodism. He was born in 1703 in England, and he died in 1791. He did not intend to found a new denomination. He was simply trying to provide a renewal movement within the Anglican Church of England. He was trying to bring that religious tradition back front and center to the gospel and help fuel revival. So he was a man who preached about 40,000 sermons during the course of his life, itinerant preacher going all over the British Isles to preach and outdoor settings. But he ended up appointing a variety of people who then became what were called bishops. And Methodism originally rose simply kind of these accountability groups within the Anglican Church of a dozen people or so who met for prayer and Bible study, but eventually became their own denomination by roughly the 1770s and 1780s.
1: Any Methodist would resonate with what you're saying. Any person who has any interest in the historical development of Christianity. Let's move to the 1960s. Why did social amelioration or this bettering in the social life become more important than evangelism for Methodists?
2: Well, a lot of it, I think, has to do with the seminary training that Methodist pastors were receiving in the 1940s and 50s. And as they got out into their ministries and became the senior pastors of churches, they made it front and center. But of course, it dovetailed with what was going on in American society in the 1960s with the civil rights movement, with the protest movement against the Vietnam War, with the Lyndon Johnson's campaign against poverty. So all these things were bringing front and center in American society the fact that we have a great deal of poverty, we have a great deal of civil unrest, we have a great deal of racial strife. And so understandably, these folks, these Methodist ministers saw this as a huge challenge and something that they believed in strongly and something they wanted to make important in their ministries. Sadly, and Clinton herself says this, that they made evangelism much less important rather than holding forth both as the essential tenets of the gospel. They almost exclusively focused many of them on the social gospel aspect of scripture and paid little attention to the evangelistic mandate, the Great Commission. So I think this was a mistake, and she certainly argues that it was a mistake and argues that in the 1990s, when Methodists began to focus more evenly on these two commissions, cultural and evangelistic ones, that it was a return to their more religious roots and more faithful Methodism.
1: What happened, Gary? What happened to Hillary Rodham after she met Dr. Martin Luther King Jr. in her youth?
2: Well, back to her high school when Don Jones came. So Don Jones was a progressive, a theological moderate, one who has been influenced by people such as Reinhold Niebuhr and Paul Tillich. And within her church, she had her father, who was a rock rib Republican, and she had a history social studies teacher from her high school who attended her church, who was named Don Carlson, who was a very strong anti-communist Republican. So growing up, she was kind of torn in these two directions by Republican and Democratic forces within American society. And one of the things that Don Jones did was to take his youth charges to a variety of speakers in the Chicago area. He had them meet with youth groups of Latinos and African Americans. He had them go and hear various radical speakers like Saul Alinsky, but he had them hear Martin Luther King Jr. as well. So as a sophomore in high school, she went to hear him, and she was very much struck by what he had to say in a sermon that talked about not sleeping through the civil rights revolution that was going on in American society. And that, along with some other experiences that she had babysitting migrant children and reading the works of some of the people I just mentioned, really helped inform her consciousness and stretched her thinking and made her debate what her perspective on life was.
1: Well, those were the beginning years, and there was further development, lifelong development. Let's go beyond that to her faith perspectives and how they changed at Wellesley College, at Yale Law School, and even as she became First Lady of Arkansas. Take us back.
2: So she goes off to Wellesley College outside of Boston. She's still a Republican. She had been a Goldwater girl in high school, even played him in a high school debate. Freshman year, she's the president of the Republican Club at Wellesley, an all-female institution. But she's migrating toward the Democratic Party. Throughout the rest of her college years, she's very involved in a campus fellowship that's kind of ecumenical, but focused around social reform, kind of social gospel kind of issues. She becomes president of the student government there at Wellesley College. But during her college years, she campaigns for Eugene McCarthy in New Hampshire, but she goes to the Republican National Convention in 1968 to try to help Nelson Rockefeller get the Republican nomination rather than Richard Nixon. So she's still very interested in both parties at that time, but migrating much more toward the Democratic Party, with which she will become identified. She then goes off to law school at Yale, has a good experience there, is primarily involved with children's issues, sticks around for a fourth year after she graduates because Bill Clinton is a year behind her because of his Rhodes Scholarship, works on children's issues. Then eventually, after a short period of time working with the Children's Education Fund in Washington, D.C., she goes to Arkansas, marries Bill, becomes with him professor at a law school at the University of Arkansas. And while there, as I mentioned earlier, she becomes very much involved in an initiative. I guess I didn't mention it earlier, but she becomes very much involved in an initiative to try to improve education in the state of Arkansas, which is a state that's at the bottom rung of educational achievement and proficiency in the United States. So she does such a good job with that that some of the people of Arkansas say that they should have elected her instead of Bill, the governor of Arkansas, that she's a better politician than he is, that she's able to get things done more effectively than he is. But like a lot of people, as a young adult, she kind of sets her faith on the back burner, not very involved in church activities in law school, and not in Arkansas until Chelsea is born in 1980. And Chelsea's birth, coupled with Bill's loss of the governorship in his second attempt to, was first attempt as an incumbent to stay in office, really causes both of them to reexamine their religious faith, their religious convictions, and they make a decision to get involved in more in the church again. And unlike most couples, they decide to go their separate ways. Bill's going to pursue his Southern Baptist background, gets involved with this huge Emmanuel Baptist Church in Little Rock, sings in a choir, whereas Hillary becomes a member at First Methodist Church downtown Methodist congregation and starts giving talks about Methodist history and doctrine around the state of Arkansas.
1: You're listening to Dr. Gary Scott Smith. He is the author of Do All the Good You Can, How Faith Shaped Hillary Rodham Clinton's Politics. Now, you may think in certain ways, and they may be grounded, and in other ways, they may help to be more informed. Dr. Gary Scott Smith allows us the opportunity to learn a bit more, to have a greater level of understanding as we think about people, leaders, political leaders, as we hold conversations among people in our own lives. When we come back, we'll discuss more, and more particularly on something that happened on the morning of January 20, 1993. We're talking about the life of Hillary Rodham Clinton, the politician, the senator, the one who ran for president of the United States. We'll talk about a place called the Cedars in the Potomac. We'll talk about the Monica Lewinsky scandal and abortion, how that related with Pope John Paul II and Mother Teresa. Stay with us. We'll be right back. Wandering the road of desperate life.

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1: On the morning of January 20th, 1993, a few hours before Bill Clinton was inaugurated as president, evangelist Billy Graham, known as America's pastor, prayed for Hillary Rodham Clinton and Tipper Gore at an ecumenical service planned by the new president and vice president. Billy Graham prayed for Hillary and Tipper because they would, quote, bear so much of the responsibilities and burdens of their husbands. Dr. Gary Scott Smith joins us today. He wrote a book on Hillary Rodham Clinton. It's titled, Do All the Good You Can, How Faith Shaped Hillary Rodham Clinton's Politics. You can find it on Amazon.com. Do All the Good You Can. Gary, how did 8 years of participation at the Cedars in the Potomac, at a place called the Fellowship, how did that impact Hillary's faith?
2: I think it had a tremendous impact on her faith. It was her support group. As she dealt with a wide variety of challenges, some setbacks politically and personally, she had four or five friends in particular, and this particular fellowship group of women who met weekly. And kind of off the radar, Hillary never made any political capital out of it, never really talked much about it while she was first lady. But she had some strong friends who were part of it. One was an ordained female pastor. Most were wives of senators. But they would send her scripture passages to read. They would send her devotionals. They would give her gifts. They would offer to pray with her. In addition to the weekly meetings that they had, all of these things were very comforting, very encouraging, very soul-shaping, very significant in her life. And she would later talk about how important this fellowship was to her as she dealt with the challenges of being the most activist first lady in history and the most controversial first lady.
1: Who were some of the women, the wives of senators?
2: So the group included Joanne Kemp, who was the wife of Jack Kemp, included Susan Baker, who was the wife of James Baker, the Secretary of State under George H.W. Bush, Grace Nelson, who was the wife of Democratic Senator Bill Nelson, Ellen Bakke, the wife of a prominent entrepreneur, Dennis Bakke. Horace Leachman was a lay minister at McLean Bible Church in Virginia. And I think Leachman was the one who was most significant in the life of Hillary during that period of time.
1: Mm-hmm. Where did Hillary Rodham Clinton find the strength? I'm thinking about this in terms of the fellowship, among others, during the Lewinsky scandal.
2: I think she got the strength to deal with the challenges that she confronted. And again, it wasn't just, I talk about these things in the book. It wasn't just the Monica Lewinsky affair. It was, she gave this speech in 1993 at the University of Texas. It was dubbed her Politics of Meaning speech. And she got a lot of, basically she made the case that that the government needed to do more to promote spiritual development in the country. And she quoted a guy named Lee Atwater, who had been a speechwriter in the Reagan administration, who was battling with cancer. And he basically talked about some things that he had wished he had done differently. And she basically threw out a challenge to people to think about where they stood spiritually. Wasn't a directly Christian message, but it was a religiously oriented, where do you stand in terms of your spiritual development, your worldview kind of message. And she got a lot of negative feedback on that speech from a variety of sources. And then there were a lot of things that just didn't go right, particularly the first term that Bill Clinton had. And of course, in 1994, led by Newt Gingrich, you had a Republicans taking the House and Senate for the first time since the 1950s. So didn't look like Bill was going to be reelected. Things were going badly. Of course, he recovered and won convincingly against Dole in 1996. And then, of course, all hell broke loose with the revelations of Monica Lewinsky. So, you know, all of those things were things that caused Hillary to have to dig deep, pray fervently, think very much about what she believed, seek outside help. She relied on Ed Matthews, who had been her pastor at Little Rock, First Methodist Church in Little Rock. She relied a lot on Philip Wogeman, who was the pastor of the Foundry Methodist Church in Washington, D.C., where they had begun worshiping in 1993. She had a number of other people besides the ladies in the fellowship that we just talked about that helped her through these traumatic times.
1: She received support. She was able to make it through. But controversy always seemed to loom. Describe the conflict between her position on abortion and engagement with Pope John Paul II and Mother Teresa.
2: Well, Hillary was a very has been a very strong pro-choice advocate. Although, you know, her slogan was that abortion should be legal, safe, and rare. I argued that she didn't do enough to promote the rare aspect of that as she was campaigning. But she and Bill were strongly denounced by, as you say, Pope John Paul II with their position on abortion, understandably, given where he was coming from. But more so was it of interest is the relationship she had with Mother Teresa, who she developed a strong friendship with, visited in Calcutta when she was first lady. And they even worked together to open a house for unwed mothers in Washington, D.C. But Mother Teresa kept pressing Hillary to modify the position that she held on abortion without a whole lot of success. I can't say it was one of those cases where you agree to disagree, because, you know, Mother Teresa just kept hammering away at Hillary's position. And Hillary was deeply respectful of Mother Teresa and what she had done. And I don't think, you know, put forth a very strong argument, but just didn't change her own position. And of course, this is going to become even more heated when Hillary becomes this junior senator from New York State and gives some speeches at some various Catholic colleges in Buffalo and in New York City, and then kind of backs off and moderates her position a little bit when she's thinking about trying to gain the Democratic nomination in 2008. And then again, she tries to moderate her position a little bit in 2016. But again, by that point, you know, she is so identified in the minds of political and religious conservatives as a pro-choice activist, as arguably the most pro-choice candidate in American political history, that, you know, it's very difficult for her to back off in any kind of meaningful way from the position that she has long held.
1: We could ask, well, is it good to just leave it there and move on? Maybe so. When we talk about this idea of her social positions, even here, a large portion of my listeners are probably tweaking and flinching on this particular subject. But consider her faith impact as she goes on she loses against Barack Obama. How did her faith help her through picking herself up from that loss?
2: Well, it was certainly no, certainly understandable that she lost. Barack Obama is one of the all-time great political campaigners, so eloquent, so articulate, so shrewd. If he could only govern as good as he ran for office. You know, unfortunately, in our political system, those two skills are not necessarily held by the same person. Some people are better at campaigning and some people are better at administrating. But if you can't campaign effectively, you generally don't get the chance to be to hold office and be an administrator. So, she was sorely disappointed, but she ran a good campaign in many ways. And it was a tough loss, but I think she got over it and she swallowed some humble pie and agreed to serve as his Secretary of State because he said he needed her and that he thought she alone had the political experience and clout to do that job effectively. And there's a mixed evaluation of how effective she was as Secretary of State. I think some people think that, you know, she was one of the greatest secretaries of state in history, right up there with Marshall from the Marshall Plan. Some say she was a rock star diplomat. Others think she was a rather poor Secretary of State. I think, you know, Secretary of State is a tough position. So many things happen that are beyond your control that you can only react to, that you can't be proactive about very effectively. You know, she had some tough things that happened to her while she was playing that role. But my basic point is that I think she did a lot as Secretary of State to try to advance the rights and opportunities of women and children around the world. And I don't think any other Secretary of State has done as much in that capacity as she has done. So my hat's off to her in that regard. And let me just say parenthetically here that I certainly don't share all her political perspectives. I certainly don't share her perspective on abortion. I don't share her perspective on a variety of other issues, although I think that she has been misunderstood on some other issues. I think, you know, and I think partly it's her own fault that she wasn't as clear as she should have been, for example, on the issue of the religious rights of people and evangelicals in particular. I just think that, you know, she needed to make it much more clear in the 2016 campaign that she would make sure that the people's religious rights were respected and that they would not be taken from her, from any religious group. But evangelicals felt particularly threatened by some of the things that Trump put forth in terms of might happen under a Clinton presidency.
1: Gary, you are a historian, yes. You are also a pastor. So you know very well of what goes on in the evangelical world and the discussions that people have. Even in your book, you write about the vitriol when it comes to Hillary Rodham Clinton, how, you know, some could say she's highly regarded and others would just completely dispute that with such a high degree of vehemence that saying that they're up in arms about abortion would be a kind of moderate statement. So when we come back in our final segment, let's go a little further. Let's touch on what happened in 2016. You talked a little bit about that, but also general perceptions of evangelicals and how do evangelicals generally see her and perhaps ways to respond. Because there are people who are on both sides when it comes to a person like this. Very polarizing. How should we see things from a Christ-like lens? At least in the way that you perceive that. Gary Scott Smith joins us. You can get his book at Amazon.com. Do all the good you can. We'll be back with more. Stay with us.

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1: Margaret Benjroth, author of The Last Puritans, writes, Gary Scott Smith provides a dramatic overview of the extraordinary range and depth of public perception about Clinton's religiosity and how those views were infracted by gender, the changing role of first ladies, and the sharp fracturing of the American religious landscape. She's writing about Gary Scott Smith's book, Do All the Good You Can. That book is available at Amazon.com. I always appreciate talking with Gary because of the breadth of knowledge, of course, but his courage to speak on subjects that may be a bit controversial. And there is a degree where we ought to not shy away from things, but engage in a civil way, and we do that here. Gary, how did her loss to Donald Trump in 2016 have a pivotal impact in shaping Hillary's faith views?
2: Well, as you might imagine, she went into a deep funk, a depression afterwards. It took her several months to come out of it. Combination of, again, she was shocked that she lost. She didn't expect to lose. No one expected her to lose except maybe Donald Trump and some of his closest advisors. But, you know, all the pollsters were saying that she was going to win and probably pretty easily. So there was that. And then the fact that she really believed that she had a vision for America that was superior to his and that she would do a great job as president and that she could do the most good she could ever do by being president of the United States. So I don't think any of us can even imagine what it'd be like to, well, maybe some who've been denied the promotion they wanted to get or maybe lost an election on some other level. But we're talking about such high stakes here that it's pretty difficult for most of us to even comprehend what it was like to lose and to do such in a public way. Again, most people don't get a promotion. It's not all over the New York Times and it's not all over television and so on. So anyway, she finally came out of it in part by a TED talk that she heard that was given by the Pope. And that would be Francis. And she basically decided that she needed to move on. And since that time, she's done a whole host of various things since she lost. She's continued to work with the Clinton Foundation. She's given speeches all over the country. She's written op-eds. She's continued to promote women's rights. Right now, she has a show on Broadway that she's co-produced that's on women's suffrage from 1913 to 1921. She co-wrote a book with Louise Penny, a mystery novel. So she's done a wide variety of things. She hosted a show on iHeartRadio. So she's continued to be in the public eye, certainly not to the extent that she was. But again, she talks very forthrightly about how her faith has played a major role in helping her come out of that funk and carry on with her life and her calling.
1: The evangelical world here in America. What are her general perceptions of evangelicals? And I'm going to ask the flip side of that, too.
2: Well, I think that she agrees with evangelicals on a number of things. Theologically, she affirms the Trinity. She affirms the deity of Christ. She affirms the bodily resurrection of Jesus. She affirms the inspiration of Scripture. You get on the line, a lot of she says that, you know, personal evangelism is important. You get down the line and you check what evangelicals believe. And yes, there are some major differences. You've highlighted the abortion one. But there are an awful lot of things where, you know, she would be in lockstep with evangelicals. I make the point at near the end of my book that, and this is one of the reasons I fault her. I think she could have done a much more a better job of campaigning. But if you look at the guidelines for the National Association of Evangelicals, political participation engagement, she's very much in tune with a lot of things they say. They say protecting religious liberty and liberty of conscience. Now, again, I think she could have done a much better job on that. But she has, particularly as Secretary of State, been an advocate of religious liberty, and she's done a lot to promote it. Safeguarding of human life, that's where evangelicals would say that she falls short. But strengthening marriages and families, aiding the poor and vulnerable, pursuing racial justice, promoting peace, caring for God's creation, all of those are things that in which she believes deeply and which she's done a lot to promote. So I think there's much more commonality there than most people would give her credit for. Interestingly, as from First Lady to the present, she's read Christianity Today magazine more than Christian Century. Christianity Today being the leading evangelical magazine, Christian Century being a leading mainline Protestant publication. So, I mean, that kind of, you look at what she reads, who her friends were, you know, people like Tony Campolo, Wesley Pippert, Gordon MacDonald, I mean, Billy Graham, you know, people who are, you know, kind of at the heart and center of evangelicalism. So
1: I also appreciated along those lines too, but you did talk about how Marianne Williamson and others came in while, you know, while she was there as First Lady with even other types of teachings. And there's a greater breadth than that. We won't go into it because we're talking about it from an evangelical perspective. And there is just so much more and not enough time to consider these matters. But Gary, you've given us more to chew on, certainly. And again, with this, with the breadth of research that you've done, are there things that you look back on, even as you processed the writing of this book, that you wish you would have done more of, or maybe done a little bit differently, or maybe taken some things out?
2: Well, generally, I feel like I wrote the book that I wanted to write. A major reason I wrote it was there had only been one religious biography of Clinton, and it had ended in 2006. So there were, you know, a lot of years to cover and a lot of experiences in her life, including the 2008 campaign, the Secretary of State, some of her time as New York Senator, 2016 campaign, and so on, that needed to be discussed. I felt that she hadn't been fully set in the context that she needed to be placed in, and that is mainline Protestantism, particularly United Methodist Church. I thought that not enough attention had been paid to why she lost the election in terms of things she could have done with regard to religious constituencies that might have, in a very close election, tipped the scales in her favor. Both things she did in campaigning, Tony Campolo offered to create an Evangelicals for Hillary Clinton movement that she didn't take up. She turned down some interviews she could have had with Christianity Today and World Magazine and other groups. There's just a lot of things that she could have done that she didn't do that might have made a difference and been decisive. Now, she's never going to win very many evangelical votes. If she'd been running against George W. Bush, you know, I don't think she would have gotten 5% of the evangelical vote. Running against Mitch Romney or John McCain, maybe a higher percentage because they were not considered as attractive to evangelicals for a variety of reasons as Trump was because of certain campaign pledges that he made. Let me just close with this point. Politicians are not theologians. They don't go to seminary. They rarely go to Bible colleges or Christian colleges. They're lay people when it comes to their understanding of Scripture. There are no good guidelines for Christian politicians. There's no manuals to them for them to follow. I do argue that Clinton had some people in her sphere of influence that could have been much more helpful to her that she didn't take advantage of. But that said, I think she made a noble effort in some regards. She fell woefully short in other regards in terms of what she could have done to help herself in political campaigning.
1: Well, Gary, I thank you for joining us today. And again, sharing what you have and the tremendous depth and gift that you have as a historian. What a blessing to society. And also your understanding of the scriptures, your theological background, your seminary background. Eye-opening from Gary Scott Smith, Amazon.com. 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And there's no better time than right now to share the love of Jesus with someone near you. And if you haven't done so, look, this, I believe, may be the perfect moment for you to open your heart to Christ. 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Luke 24, verse 32, did not our hearts burn within us while he talked to us on the road, while he, Jesus, opened to us the scriptures. It's always a blessing to be with you. Thank you to Gary Scott Smith. Do all the good you can. 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Until next time, along with my producer, Chaz Ontai, web designer, Arlen Nagata, and social media director, Luke Yamashiro, I'm Danny Yamashiro. Remember, the Lord is with you as you share the love of Jesus with someone today.
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8: But then we realize that this is not how God created us. There's stress, compressed, hurt. And so we cry out to God and we say, God, save us. And we come to God and he says, okay, I will. And God saves us. Hallelujah. but we're still a crumpled piece of paper. You're a saved crumpled piece of paper. So what does God start to do? He changes us, grows us. Oh, let's call it, he restores us to the way that he designed us.
9: 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You and I were made in the image of God, and he loves us infinitely. But Pastor Wayne is going to show us that God loves us too much to leave us as we are. There's a lot of perfecting that needs to take place. In a moment, a message entitled Pure and Simple. But let's prepare our hearts for the Word with a few minutes of worship.

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is like the word of God. It's there to convince us, but also convict us. It's funny, in every service, we start off like this, and then it's like, oh, that's me. Oh. It's great. But it's good to be reminded again and again and again how important the word of God is. Can you say amen to that? Hey, how's about them ducks? Wow. 2 points. My. I tell you, I've never prayed so hard in my life. Wow, I've got ulcers after that game. I have no fingernails left. Reminds me of this funny story. This pastor from New York that died and went to heaven, and God says, hey, let me show you around some of the mansions. He goes, oh, yeah, is mine out there? Oh, yeah, come on. And so he takes his pastor around. The pastor had been preaching for years and years, and there's this huge, beautiful mansion. Is this mine? Oh, not quite, but yours is next door. So he drives a little further, and there's this lean-to shack with a bed in it. And the Lord said, there's yours. And the pastor goes, whoa, wait a minute. I've been preaching the gospel. Who owns this big one? He said, oh, that's a Luigi Bocello. He says, you mean the Italian taxi cab driver that took me to church every Sunday? Mm-hmm. That's the guy. He's a wild man. He drives crazy. He weaves in and out of traffic. My life is in my hands, man. I'm sweating by the time he gets me to church. He said, well, that's the reason. So what's the reason? He said, well, it's very simple. You see, when you preach, people slept. When he drove, people prayed. This is very simple. Well, that's what we want to talk about today, about a pure and simple relationship, to think on things that's pure. Well, how do you get to that which is pure? In fact, he uses that same word about our relationship with Christ. We want to talk about focus today. And I pray that each of us will learn. You'll be convinced, but also maybe convicted as well. And that's good, because there's two sides of each thing. We've got to learn to grow. We want to be confirmed and encouraged, but we still want to grow. It's never to the expense of growing that we are affirmed like we've arrived. Oh, no. I want to affirm you, encourage you, but to keep growing. Because once you stop growing, you start dying. You want to keep growing. There's a lot of Christians, they died at 50. You don't bury them till they're 85, but they quit growing. And so we want to keep growing, Just, and this message is for, doesn't matter how old you are. Just like that Christmas song, Chestnuts Roasting on an Open Fire, to kids from 1 to 92. This is for every single person, that we get to keep growing. You might graduate from college, but you'll never graduate from the University of the Holy Spirit. He's teaching you and growing you, changing us. Remember the word last week that we spoke about in Latin, ancora impare. Ancora impare, different declensions there, but impare means we still are learning. Michelangelo actually wrote that over his studio. He wrote ancora impare, which means I'm still learning. He was 80-some years old when he wrote that over his studio as a sculptor. That we're growing, we're moving. You know, in the...

0: Middle East, you have Bedouin goat herders and sheep herders. And they always talk like this, you know, with their hands, and like Italians. And, bring me my coffee. I'll bring it. When do you want it? Now. You want cream? I never use cream. Here it is. Drink it. Well, I love you. I love you, too. Thank you. Now get out of here. Kind of just like that's how they talk. Well, the sheep herders talk kind of like the same, but they also have curse words. But it's not vulgarity like we have it here in America. When they get mad at somebody, here's how they curse them. You want to know how to curse them? Sure you do. You see, sheep herders have to take their sheep from location to location because the sheep forage the grass, and once that forage is gone, it's down to dirt and nubbins, right? They have to move. If they don't, the sheep starve to death. They die. So they strike their tents, and they move to the next location that they have to find somewhere, and they pitch their tents, and then the sheep find pasture, and then they eat that out. Once it's all gone, they've got to move again. If they don't move, the sheep die. Got it? So here's their curse. When they get mad at you, they say, "May you stay in one place the rest of your life." And I thought, ooh, maybe that's what we should say sometime. Because that really is a curse, isn't it? If we stayed in one place the rest of our life. We get to keep growing. And that's why the Lord says he's changing us from glory to... You say, well, why is he changing us, Wayne? Didn't the Bible say that he created us in his image? And if he did, why is he changing us? Are we moving out of his image? No. Well, if he created us in his image, by the way, did God do that? Absolutely. He created us in his image. And now listen carefully. If God created us in his image, the more you become like Jesus, the more you become the people he created you to be. The more you become like Jesus, the more you become the people he created you to be. Because he created you in his image. Of course, we're going to have different gifts, different temperaments, different personalities, etc. But you understand what I'm saying? The more you become like Jesus or godly, the more you become or we become the people that he created us to be. And that's why godliness is so important. That's why the devil wants to take God out of colleges, out of schools, out of government, so we have a godless society. We said, but didn't God create us in his image? Mm-hmm. Yeah, he did. Well, what happened? Well, that Ecclesiastes says it. Ecclesiastes 7:29 in the Living Bible says, God created people to be virtuous, but they have each turned to follow their own downward path. Isaiah says, all we like sheep have gone astray. So when God is changing us from glory to glory, it's moving us back to the original glory or the glory of God, the Shekinah of God, the presence of God in which he created us to live in. But we have moved out of that. But he's changing us from glory to glory to become more like him. But Romans 12 says, hey, be careful. Don't be conformed to the world. What? Yeah, you see, when you and I came to Jesus, we had been mutated by the world. I love the Living Bible's translation of don't be conformed to the world, but be transformed by the renewing of your mind so that you'll know what the will of God is. What? The will of God. That which is good and acceptable and perfect. But the world moves you the other way. I love the Living Bible's version. It says it this way. Don't let the world press you into its own mold. Isn't that interesting? It's sort of like this paper here. It's unfolded. It's open. No shadows, no hidden stuff in it. It's open. And when God created us, he created us to be a letter of his love to the world. That's called our testimony. Our testimony. But what happens is when we get to the world, they start to form us and conform us to the way they want us to be. And so from college or professors or people that don't know or hate God, by the way, do you know that it is not against the law to speak badly about God? It's only against the law to speak well of him. Interesting. When they say you can't talk about God, but you can use his name in vain, you can talk bad about God, they teach that. But once you talk good about God, that's against the law. Isn't that interesting? You look at it and you go, wow, that's a demonic thing here. It's a strategy or cunning of the devil. But the world presses you. And because we don't want to react against the world, we let them press us into this mold. But then we realize that this is not how God created us. There's stress, compressed, hurt. And so we cry out to God and we say, God, save us. And we come to God and he says, okay, I will. And God saves us. Hallelujah. But we're still a crumpled piece of paper. You're a saved crumpled piece of paper. So what does God start to do? He changes us, grows us. Oh, let's call it, he restores us to the way that he designed us. Well, what's that going to take? Stretching. So God stretches us. Oh, this is so much better like this. But you'll notice there's memory here. We always kind of default back, you know, to the old way, even though we know it's not the right way. We have a tendency to react, return to the old ways. But God keeps stretching us. How many of you know what I'm talking about? Not to rip us, to restore us. Is it fun? No, it's not. Yeah, it takes a little bit. And so he keeps stretching us and stretching us. And then we think, whew, that one's done. He keeps doing some more and some more. Now, there's going to be people in this church that are in this form. Some are still in this form. Some are a lot more open. But you're going to have different phases of growth in this church. That's why we have to be people who are gracious with one another, patient with one another, but still committed to restoration. Never to say, oh, you're fine like you are. Just stay like that. God bless you. And that's what the world does. Isn't that right? No. You're fine. You just stay like just like that. And we end up like this the rest of our lives. And the Lord says, but that's not how I created you. I created you in my image, unfolded, open, so I can write a love letter on you as a testimony. So God keeps stretching you. Husbands, God's going to stretch you. Wives, God's going to stretch you. Young people, God's going to stretch you. Because we've all been conformed to the world one way or another. And as he keeps stretching us, all of a sudden, whoo, we're now unfolded. We're open. And now he can write his love letter on us. But what's the difference between the first paper and this one? You'll notice something a little different. What is it? Wrinkles. Yeah, you're old. And no, there's all kinds of scars on here, isn't there? But watch this. When God writes his love letter on this, can you understand how credible your testimony is? That God saved us from... All of these things are reminders of the grace of God on our lives. Some of you are sitting here and thinking, Wayne, I don't belong in this church because it's kind of like I out-sinned the grace of God. Can I give you some good news? You can't out-sin the grace of God. His grace is greater still. And even though we have all of these scars in our lives, his love letter still comes through. So never think that you're less than. Oh, no. You're actually way more credible than. But that's your testimony when God writes his love letter on your life. So he's changing us from glory to glory, and he's not necessarily stretching us as much as he is restoring us. But the devil wants to deceive us that that's how we're supposed to be, a crumpled piece of paper. And so we come to Christ and we're saved, but a lot of us stay as a crumpled piece of paper. We like it. It's easy. It's comfortable. In fact, we even develop a theology that says God likes us that way to be convenient. It's convenient. But what happens is, although the devil cannot steal your salvation, that's wrapped up in the blood of Christ, he can steal your testimony. You understand that? And what's your testimony? Your testimony is your impact that you have on this society or your children, your generations yet to come. Your light, your influence, all that you can do to help them, to impact their futures, and impact the way they think. He wants to steal our testimony so that our light dims and we don't make a difference. You can go to heaven, just don't let anybody else. And so he'd love to keep you from your testimony. But God says, no, I value these things. I value how you live. I value the principles of God so that he actually don't be conformed to the world, but be transformed by the renewing of the way you think. So that you'll know what the will of God is, that which is good and acceptable and perfect. And if you'll live a life that says this is what God thinks and what God values, everybody goes, oh, you know, I've been looking for that. But if the devil can dim that light, then he's got everybody else. So the Lord says, no, don't let him. He can't steal your salvation. He wants to steal your testimony and all the things that I value that would be written on your life. You want to know the things that God really values? Look for what the devil counterfeits. Because the devil won't counterfeit things that are not very important. If you go down to Mexico or China, they do counterfeits, not like cheap watches. They counterfeit Rolex, you know, diamonds. All the important stuff is what they counterfeit. And then you get these fake, genuine Rolex watches. And the devil does the same thing. You say, well, how would he do that? Well, pretty easy. He takes love and counterfeits it in as lust. And we think it's the same thing. The Lord says, I value the blessing of children. Yet we live in a society that legalizes abortions. How's about the koinonia or the friendship between brothers and sisters? He counterfeits that and he puts it into homosexuality or lesbianism. And everything is good. Now celebrate that. He even takes the identity of your identity in Christ, which is so important. Now there's a trans confusion going on that I don't even know who I am anymore. One way or the other, I just have no idea. And you know, and by the way, most people know deep in their hearts what the truth is. But we have to keep it compressed and crumpled and mutated. Because if it opens it up, it takes a good measure of humility to face who we are. But it's okay. Because how can God fix something I don't admit is broke? If I go to a mechanic and I say, man, something's wrong with my car. I just know something's wrong. Okay, pop the hood. Oh, don't look under the hood. Why? Because you might find something wrong. That'll bother me. Why'd you bring it to me? I just want you to bless the car. That's all. And I wonder if we do that with God. Isn't that right? I just bless us. Take away any stretching stuff. Just make it really convenient. The Lord says, you see, we cannot say that we seek God if we don't seek truth. Because God is truth. And so if we're seeking God, we're seeking truth. But if you do, you're going to see some flaws. If you go to a gemologist and he takes a diamond, he'll put a little magnifying glass in his eyeball and he'll put it under a really bright LED light against a black velvet background, and he'll look at that diamond and he'll see not only its precise cuts and beautiful faceting, he'll also see if there are any what? Flaws. And as we get closer to the light, God's going to say, Wayne, the beautiful facets, good stuff here. There's a little flaw there. I might have to do a little chip here and make another facet so that we can cut that out. I'm going to have to stretch you a little bit here. Is that all right? Oh, no, don't, God, don't, because it hurts. Yeah, but I'm restoring you. I'm restoring you. And sometimes when I go to the hospital for some, like when I hurt my arm, it hurt. And sometimes the doctor has to make, it's going to hurt a little bit in order to get healed. It's okay. We're starting to understand. So this beautiful thing that God has and values the most is this. Although others are very important, here's the thing he values the most, and that's your relationship with Jesus. It's almost as if when you get to heaven, there's going to be one question that God's going to ask you. What did you do with my son? You're going to ask everybody in the world that. What did you do with my son? And our relationship with Jesus is incredibly important. But the devil's going to use his cunning, his craftiness, to lead you away from that and counterfeit it so that you still feel like I'm spiritual and I'm fine, I'm good. Yeah, I'm a good person. That's good enough. And he counterfeits what's most eternally important, which is that which is eternally acceptable. And we got to be careful of that. So today I want to encourage you back to your relationship with Jesus. And the closer you are in likeness to Jesus, the closer you are to the person that God created you to be. You'll find home. Let's read this next scripture out of 2 Corinthians 11:3, and you'll see how the devil aims at that. He focuses on that when we must focus on the right thing. Let's read what it says here. Ready? Go. But I am afraid that as the serpent deceived by his craftiness, your minds will be led astray from the purity and simplicity of devotion to Christ. His craftiness will lead you astray from what's most important, the purity and simplicity of your devotion to Christ. In other words, here's what he's saying. Anything that is less than pure and simple in our devotion to Christ, our walk with Jesus, is prone to deception, is prone to counterfeit. And so the Lord is saying it's time to ratchet back in this series called Focus, ratchet back. You see, God values the most your relationship with his son, Jesus. You know, there's only three times this happens in the New Testament, just three times. And each is incredibly important. Three times in the New Testament, the Father, God the Father, speaks audibly. Just three times. The first time was at the baptism, remember? And the cloud broke and the Father spoke and said, "This is my beloved Son in whom I am well pleased." The second time was on the Mount of Transfiguration when he goes up and speaks to Elijah and Moses and the disciples, three of them were with them, Peter, James, and John, and his visage was transfigured and he became like this bright light. Boom, the Father speaks a second time and he said this, "This is my what? Beloved Son, listen to him." Do you understand what the Father says is real important? And yet the devil wants to remove from us that pure and simple relationship with Jesus and counterfeit that. How does he do that? Well, it's almost like you don't need him. You have science. You have iPhone. Now you have AI. You don't need him.
1: 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I passed through Wayne Cordero of New Hope asking Eugene, Oregon. 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
15: 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Whether you're stuck in traffic on the H1, washing the dishes, or picking up the cakey from practice, we are so happy you're joining us for today's message. 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But enough about us. Let's jump into part two of the message.
16: I do not advocate fighting. I don't want people to fight. And moving right along, because I'm going to get myself in trouble. Don't fight. Don't fight. It's not worth it. It's not worth fighting. Be the bigger man. Go to the office. Tell the principal, counselor. Just do what you got to do to protect yourself after that. All right, here it is. So the Israelites, now they're going through this, and all of a sudden, he encounters Gideon. Gideon, I want you to wrap your mind around this. Gideon is threshing wheat in the bottom of wine press. There's 7 years of oppression that's going on. 7 years of no food, eking out a living, 7 years of intimidation, 7 years of stuff being stolen from you, taken from you by your enemy, and you can't even live, and people are so afraid that they've made places and caves for them to live. They've taken their cave and made it a livable situation. Not by choice, but because they had to. And you make the best of what you can with what you have when you're going through difficult times. And the people of Israel are going through this, and then all of a sudden there is one man. Out of all of this, God picks one man. And it's often God picks one person. God doesn't always pick a people. He always picks a person. And the person that he picks is working it. Because what is he trying to do? He is threshing wheat. Why are you threshing wheat? Because he wants bread for his family. He's trying to get some bread. He's trying to feed his family. Because there's a process to getting bread. The first process is, number one, you have to plant the seed. You have the seed has to go into the ground, and it has to be on good soil. It can't be on hard soil. It can't be on the rocky path like I talked about last week. It can't be on the thorny ground where it'll choke it up. It can't be on the ground where the birds will come and snatch that seed away. And that word or that seed cannot get planted. That's why God wants our hearts and our lives to be good soil. Because if we are good soil, it'll plant it and it'll have a 30, 60, and 100-fold harvest in Jesus' name. Somebody say amen. So you got to put that seed in the ground. And when you put that seed in the ground, you don't just ignore it and walk away. Oh, it should be good. Set it and forget it. That's what George Foreman said. No. Plant it, water it, fertilize it, cultivate it, watch over it, protect it, and then eventually you will have a harvest. Second stage in the process is the harvesting stage. Harvesting, everybody loves harvest, right? Oh, we can't wait for the harvest, especially if you're a pastor. Ooh, bring it in the harvest. But Jesus said the harvest is plentiful. Oh, the fields are white unto harvest, but the laborers are few. So pray to the Lord of the harvest to send more laborers. I can tell you this, guys, we've had the greatest harvest that we've had in 22 to 23 years in the last 2 years. Incredible harvest. But can I tell you, harvesting is hard work. Harvesting is hard work, man. You gotta the easy part is planting the seed and watering it and waiting for it. How many months is it gonna take? And then when it's time to harvest, hey, we need everybody's help. Hey, where are you guys going? We need help. And we need help. We could use your help. Join the dream team. Anyway, moving right along. So you harvest. So after you get the harvest, what do? You gotta do the next stage in the level. And the next stage of the process is thresh. Thresh. This is where you get the wheat and you bring it onto the threshing floor. And normally the threshing floor is in an open air area. It's a platform, and you put all of your wheat on it, and then you're scratching it. You're really taking a board, and you're using two beasts of burden or one beast of burden, and it's grinding that thing just a little bit to separate the chaff and to separate the kernel and to be able to loosen it up. And then after you go through the threshing, you go to the next stage, and that would be the winnowing. And the winnowing is you take a pitchfork, and with the pitchfork, you throw it up in the air. You throw the wheat and the kernel, trying to separate the chaff, and you throw it up in the air, and you wave it like you just don't care. Somebody say, oh yeah. Oh yeah. And you throw it up there. And all over Israel, people be looking on the hills, and they'd see wheat flying in the air. Oh my gosh, it's a great time. It's the harvest season. This is awesome. I can't wait to eat my bread. I'm going to have hot butter on my bread. I'm going to have Nutella and peanut. You know, I'm going to put some bananas and peanut butter on my bread. I'm already thinking about how I'm going to eat my bread. You know, everybody's, I can't wait to have a tuna sandwich. And everybody, like, you see all that stuff going up in the air. And you know what it is? It is the blessing of God, and it is the prosperity of God during the winnowing. And then the fifth process, is finally when you get a millstone and you take the grain and now you grind it. You grind it on that millstone. And that millstone turns it into flour. And flour gives you pancakes. No, right. Flour gives you bread. And when you get this bread, you see the process that it takes. And Gideon is stuck on stage 3 of his life. He should be at stage 5 by now. He should be eating bread by now. He should be like eating, putting that butter all over it on that hot bread coming out of the oven. But right now, he is stuck on stage 3. But not just stuck on stage 3, everybody. He's doing stage 3 in a totally different environment. What is he doing? He is threshing wheat at the bottom of a wine press. Wine press gives you very good. Comes from grapes. From grapes, you smash it. And then you have two monks that go in there. Oh, how's your grapes? They're singing like the tune to The Little Mermaid. You know what I'm talking about? And they're squashing it all, and they're having a good time. They're like, yeah, come on, let's go. And then they're squashing all that grapes. And then all of a sudden, the grapes turn into juice, and the juice goes into, and they fill it up into wineskins made out of goat skin or lamb skin. And they put it in there, and they tie it up, and then they put a little bit of yeast before they do that. And all of a sudden, the process begins to, fermentation begins to happen. And all of a sudden, now they've got wine. But Gideon is threshing wheat at the bottom of a wine press. Not only is his process stuck, excuse me with a spit right there, stuck on stage 3 out of 5, but he's doing stage 3 wherever he can do it. Because why? We got to eat. and we got to survive. If I got to take two part-time jobs, make it one full-time. If I got to work a full-time job and then start my side hustle on the side. If I got to stay up late, sacrifice my sleep, I don't have a day off, I need to get a day off because the Bible says have a Sabbath. No wonder I'm going crazy, I'm working too much, I'm working two jobs, I'm side hustling, I'm doing all these different things I cannot handle anymore, I'm about to have a breakdown. You know why? Because you're not honoring God with the Sabbath. Come on, everybody, take a day off, let yourself breathe, let God do the work while you're off. Come on, somebody, can I get an amen? But some of us are still stuck in stage three of life, and never mind even the wine press. Never mind even the wine press. We're just stuck on stage three. We're stuck in stage three, not because we're bad. We're stuck on stage three because something's happened that's holding you up. You should be on four or five by now. You should be progressing to four or five and eating that bread. But you're not. You're stuck on three. Why? Because sometimes God's got you there to learn, to ideate, to use your mentality, to change the way you think. Sometimes, what? How you doing? Oh, I'm good, Pastor. How's everything going? I'm just threshing. It's a threshing season right now, Pastor. I like to hear that. You know what that tells me? I like to hear that. It tells me that you are fighting. It tells me that you have not given up. It tells me that you're doing whatever it takes to find out what stage four and stage five looks like in your life. And I'm telling you right now, I'm getting ahead of my points. I haven't given you points, but there's all kinds of points without giving you the points. And I'm telling you right now, man, I'm telling you right now, there's going to be times in your life that you're thinking, man, I'm going through this, I'm doing that. And I can tell you this, what I believed, not just the favor of God, it was the favor of God. God is sovereign in his choices. Why did he pick Michael Kai from the Big Island from Honokaa? I don't know. It's sovereign. But I can tell you that I probably was obedient. More than likely. And I can tell you that God can hear the noise you are making while you're scratching. And God can see the efforts of what you're going through to make it happen. And I believe Gideon caught God's attention. It was by accident. It wasn't on purpose. But God is watching. God is seeing. God can hear you. He can see it. He can hear it. If you're scratching, if you're working hard, and the worst thing about it is, or the most interesting part about it is he is threshing wheat. He wants bread where you make wine. Ooh, new revelation coming to me right now. It's going to happen. I'm just like, this is the beginning. Bread and wine. God has this guy making bread where you supposed to make wine. And before I get ahead of myself and make stuff up, I'm telling you right here that what God is doing in a season of life right now is he is making bread in places you never expected the bread to come from, in Jesus' name. You need a point. I can tell you need a point. I can tell you need a point. Some of you are going to have a struggle with this if I don't give you a point. And here it is. The Lord says to Gideon, he says, "Mighty hero, the Lord is with you. Can you just receive it?" That's the title of my sermon. Can you just receive it? Mighty hero, the Lord is with you. Mighty hero, the angel of the Lord. You know what that is? That's Yahweh. That's that, or a pre-incarnate version of Christ. Shows up while you threshing and you work in it. And he sits there, or he stands there, and he says, "Mighty hero, the Lord is with you." Can you just receive it? Have you ever given anybody a compliment before that they can't take the compliment? They had a hard time. They had a hard time receiving it. They either got a theological reason why they're not worthy of receiving that compliment, or maybe they've got an inferiority complex going on at that moment, or they're practicing false humility. Well, no, whatever it is, but they're having a hard time receiving what God wants to say to you. And sometimes when we go through these seasons of our life, could you just receive it? Can you just receive that you are a mighty woman of God? Can you just receive that you are more than a conqueror through Christ? Can you just receive it that you are the head and not the tail? Can you receive it that you are above and not beneath? Can I tell you that you are the favorite of God and you are building different because God's got different for you in Jesus' name? And the worship team can come up. Number one, you got to see yourself as God sees you. You got to see yourself as God sees you. Not the way that the world sees you, not the way that you even sometimes when you see you. Sometimes we look in the mirror And we go like, man, I wish I was better. I wish I was handsomer. I wish I was prettier. I wish I was more skilled. I wish I was like him. I wish I was like her. I wish and sometimes we look at that mirror and our self-talk back to our mirror is not positive. Why? Because we are looking at the way the world sees us, not even the way that we see us. Sometimes our parents are speaking life into us, but the opinions of your friends or whatever is being said online or TikTok or whatever is more important to you than it is. Right? And I'm telling you, what God, the way that God sees you is better than the way you see yourself every single time. Amen. I'm not talking about the guy that looks or the girl that looks and thinks they're more than that. Right? They have some humility, you know what I'm talking about? But that's probably not most of our problem. Most of our problem is we don't see ourselves that way. And God bring somebody into our life, and when he brings somebody into your life and they tell you this is who I think you are, this is what I believe you are. Benny Perez is that guy for me. Pastor Benny Perez from the Church LV, Church Las Vegas. Las Vegas got great churches. I hear they got good casinos, but they got great churches. Come on, where sin abounds, grace abounds even more, somebody. Great churches in Las Vegas. And he's the kind of guy that would speak life into me. He could tell me, Mike, you are this, man. I'm telling you right now, you don't see it for yourself. I don't know how many times I got to tell you, but Mike, I see this in you. You don't see it in yourself. Thanks, Pastor Benny. Thanks, Pastor Benny. Appreciate that. My dad was the same way. Before my dad died, my dad would tell me stuff, man, make a 40-year-old man cry because of what my dad would tell me. Beautiful, beautiful, beautiful. Now I'm 50, and I wish I'm 50-something. I'm going to leave it right there. I miss his voice. Today's my mom's birthday. Mom's in Phoenix. Happy birthday, Mom. Love you. The Israelites struggled with the way that they saw themselves. The Israelites struggled. When the Numbers chapter 13, when the 12 spies go in, right? I told you about the spies. And they come out. You know what they said? This is what they said in verse 33. They said, we even saw giants there. The descendants of Anak. Next to them, we felt like grasshoppers, and that's what they thought too. How do you know? You talk to them? No, we just figured this is what they thought. So you never talked to the giants? No, but we thought we looked like grasshoppers in their eyes. See how we can get distorted? And God says to Gideon, you are a mighty man of God, while Gideon is trying to protect his family's food source. Now, I've been trying to get you to protect your food source for the last 3 years. Can you testify that I've been talking about food? Again, right? You know, I've been saying for the last 3 years, you need non-perishables that's going to last for at least 6 months for your family in case the supply chain breaks down here in Hawaii, in case the tsunami, which will damage all of our ports. If something comes from South America or something comes from Alaska or something comes from any other place, it can come from Asia, that if a natural disaster takes out our shipping lanes and our ports or a communication system, if a man-made disaster begins to happen where we lose all electricity and everything spoils in your freezer and all of that, then you're not off the grid, you're still on the grid. If whatever it is, I've been saying it for the last 3 years, that you gotta protect yourself and make sure that you have enough food for the next 6 months to every person. And guess what? And if you did, and you didn't need it, but you always might need it, and you don't want it to go spoil or whatever it is, you replenish your stock, but don't overeat your stock. Oh, we never go store 2 years already. Oh, 2 years, and all of a sudden, oh, God. Spam. Come on, somebody, spam. Spam. Hey, don't hate it. Don't hate on it. Don't eat too much, though. So don't hate on it. Spam will last a long time. Even when you open that can, I think the thing still lasts 2 more weeks with the jelly around it. I just made that up. Don't do that. Oh, that jelly still protect them out. Yeah, just like one baby. All good, bro. Slice them. Toast the oven. Fry them. Whatever. Last point. But Gideon said in verse 15, but Lord, Gideon replied, how can I rescue Israel? My clan is the weakest in the whole tribe of Manasseh. There's 12 tribes. Let's go through the funnel. My clan is the weakest. My family is part of a clan. And out of the clan is my family, family, clan, tribe. And I'm the least of the least. He might be exaggerating his circumstance, but he got a little bit of point there. Number one, they are under oppression for 7 years. Got to do something to you. When someone says, I believe in you, like, I don't believe in myself right now. Thank you for believing in me, but I don't believe in you. Can you just receive it? Can you just receive it by faith? You're not there yet, but one day you will be there. Or you might be there right now and just receive it. You are there. You're there. And so now what happens, he says, I am in the tribe of Manasseh. You know, the tribe of Manasseh was a half tribe because the other half was Ephraim, and they was given to Joseph's portion, which was one of the 12 sons of Jacob. So Abraham, Isaac, Jacob, 12 sons. And Joseph was one of the 12 sons. He's the one that saved everybody by food preservation, 7 years. Come on, everybody. And then the half tribe of Manasseh and the half tribe of Ephraim, but only one tribe was called the half tribe. I don't know why. I don't know why. When they're calling for people to report for duty, reporting for duty, sir. The tribe of Judah, the lions. Next, the tribe of Benjamin, the favored. We're here. We were reporting, sir. Next, the half tribe of Manasseh. Wait, was the full tribe? We're just a half tribe. Sorry, just a half tribe. The half tribe of Manasseh. I'm the least of everybody. He's got this full-on inferiority thing going on. And God says, number one, I see you differently. I want you to see yourself as God sees you, everybody. And number two, you got to stop complaining and start receiving. Look at what he says in verse 13. Sir, if the Lord is with us, why has all this happened to us? And where are the miracles that our ancestors told us all about? Didn't they say, the Lord brought us up out of Egypt? But now the Lord has abandoned us and handed us over to the Midianites. And then the Lord turned to him and said, go with the strength you have and rescue Israel from the Midianites. I am sending you. Go with the strength that you have. I am sending you. Go with the strength that you have. He is sending you. Go with the strength you have. God is sending you. Man, you are winnowing. You are threshing. You are making sound. You don't want the enemy to see your cloud of harvest. You don't want anybody to see what's going on, that you have picked a wine press in order to thresh wheat, because you can't go up on that hill. You get up on that hill, they're going to kill you. So you go over here. You know what you're doing? When you do stuff like that, you are creating new opportunities. You are ideating for the business people. You are looking at solutions that nobody would look at. You're doing whatever it takes. This is not just survival mode. This is innovation mode in the name of Jesus. Come on. Come on, somebody say amen. And the last 2 points I'm going to give you on Deep Dive Wednesday. I'm only supposed to do 2 this morning. I have a 4-point sermon, but I'm going to give you the 2 on Deep Dive Wednesday. We're running out of time. I want to pray for us right now here today. Don't leave. Don't get up early. Don't like, oh, I got to go. No. Stay right now. If that's you today, that you feel like, man, I've been scratching, I've been threshing, and you're working really, really hard, and you're looking to stage 4, but you're stuck on stage 3. You can't even get to stage 5 right now, but you know you heard from God, or you know that this is the right thing to do. This is your purpose in life. This is you got to provide, put bread on that table, bring the bread in, whatever it is. And you're on stage, you feel like you're in stage 3. You're not quite there yet. You're not on stage 4. And you want to move, man. You seem, Lord, to move. That you've been making noise. You've been making some good noise. Some good noise. Not complaining noises, but good noise. God can see you. He sees you. That's you. Raise your hand right now. I want to pray for you right now. Raise your hand right there. Come on. Put your hand up. I'm not going to count to 3. Just put your hand up. I'm making noise. I'm scratching. I'm doing whatever it takes. I'm doing whatever it takes to bring in some bread for the family. I'm doing whatever it takes to make it work. Come on. Awesome. Awesome. I want you to receive this. Father, we pray right now in the name of Jesus for every hand that is going up. God, we on stage 3 right now. Some people just on stage 1, but some people on stage 5. But right now, this is for the stage 3. We are in the threshing season. We are threshing. We are scratching. We are making it work, God. God, we pray, Lord God, that there would be breakthrough. We pray, Lord God, that we would get up on a hill and we would throw it up in the air and the chaff would blow all away the rock. rubbish, all the rubbish of our life would be gone, Lord God, and the kernels would fall to the ground, the grain would fall to the ground. Father, we pray right now for a harvest of 30, 60, 100 fold over people who are struggling either with their business right now or wrestling with some finances, or they are stuck in a season of non-promotion, the doldrums, this is where they are, the wind has stopped blowing right now, and God, I'm saying right now, I'm seeing a picture that some people right now, you are trying to manufacture wind, you are trying to manufacture wind in your sails, and God says, just open the sail and keep on rowing, I will bring the wind. Just open the sail, but keep on rowing, and I will bring the wind. That's the picture that I just saw for somebody, or maybe all of you right now, in the name of Jesus. Go ahead and put your hand out right now. Right now, I want to pray for people who need healing. You've got a diagnosis, a prognosis, or you found something, you feel something, you're afraid to go in. You're afraid to get it examined, or you're procrastinating. Say, I'll check them later. I'll check it later. I'm too busy. It's going too long to get an appointment and this and that and that. And you've procrastinated and you put it off. But I'm telling you right now, don't put it off. Go get it checked. But I want to know right now, whatever you found, whatever you've heard, whatever they've written to you, whatever phone call you got right now, in the name of Jesus, we're going to pray for healing. Go ahead and raise your hand if that's you. Go ahead and raise your hand if that is you right here in this room, that you need healing right now over your body. And if you want healing over your mind and your emotions right now, put your hand up too. Put your hand up too if that's you. Come on. Right now, there's power. I feel the presence of God to heal. Father, we pray right now in the name of Jesus, that the healing power of the Holy Spirit and the great physician Jesus Christ, and by his stripes that we are healed, that healing power would come now. Come now. By the authority that you gave us, that the healing power would come now. In the name of Jesus. Say, I receive it. Can you just receive it? Say, I receive it.
17: Hey everybody, Amen. This is Mike. Thank you so much for listening in. If you felt God tugging on your heart while you were listening to this, I want to lead you in a prayer of surrender that gives your life to Jesus. It's the same prayer that I prayed when I was 21 years old and walked into a church for the very first time in a very long time when I gave my life to the Lord. It's the same prayer that I lead people in every single weekend at our church. Hundreds, if not thousands, every single year pray this prayer to surrender their life to God. And if you want to surrender your life to Jesus today, if you want to make a change, if you want him to come into your heart, change you from the inside out, do a work in you that only he can do, that you've tried before, that you can't do it on your own, that if you want to give him your life, and if you want to make him your Savior and your Lord, then I want to lead you in this prayer. So if that's you, I just want you to hitchhike off of my voice and repeat these prayers and receive it into your heart. And he's going to come into your life and change you from the inside out and make you different from this moment on. So he's not going to make everything perfect for you, but he's going to walk you through every valley and every summit of your life, because he's the God of the hills and the valleys. So if that's you today, I want you to repeat this prayer after me to surrender your life to Jesus. Say, Dear Jesus, today I give you my life. Thank you for dying on the cross and shedding your blood that washes my sins as white as snow. I also thank you that when I die, I'll be in your presence for all eternity. But while I'm here, be my strength for today and my hope for tomorrow, my ever-present help in my time of need. You're my God and I'm your child. The old is past, the new has begun. I'm a new creation in Christ Jesus, created to serve you and to bring you glory. Thank you for what you've done. When I read the Bible, may it come alive. May your Holy Spirit speak to me. When I spend time in prayer, may I sense your presence and even hear your voice. Thank you for loving me just as I am. Thank you for my new life. In Jesus' name I pray. Amen. Well, congratulations. If you prayed that prayer, let me tell you what just happened. Number one, you've been forgiven of all of your sins, everything that you've ever done. Secondly, he's prepared a place for you in heaven that when you die, your last breath on earth will be your first breath in heaven, and you'll be with him for all eternity. But he has a plan, a purpose, a calling, and a destiny for your life, something greater than you ever expected could ever happen to you if you keep walking with him. So don't pull back. Just keep walking forward. Don't let the devil distract you. Don't let life distract you. Receive the words that God gave you and keep on walking with him, and your life will never be the same. But you got to do something. He does all the work, but there's something that you have to do as well. So what's next? If you're already connected in a church here on Oahu, the man get into that church like never before. Serve, belong, grow. That's what you got to do. But if you're connected to a church, let them know that you gave your life to God, whatever church that is. Doesn't have to be Inspire. A lot of great churches, all kinds of sizes. That's perfect for you in the state of Hawaii. Secondly, you got to get yourself a Bible. I like paper Bibles, but you also got to download the Bible app. Go to YouVersion.com, download the YouVersion Bible. My wife has an app on that. You know, she's got a devotion called Perfectly You. I've got one called the Pound for Pound Principle. Pick anyone. Just get consistent with the Word of God. Spend time in prayer. Tell your pastor you gave your life to Jesus. Or if you don't even go to a church, find one. If you need one, come to Inspire. If you got one closer to you, go there. I don't care where you go. Just go somewhere. Get rooted and grounded in the Word of God, a Bible-preaching, Holy Spirit-believing kind of church. May the Lord bless you. God bless you. Thank you.
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23: The Lord, in His Spirit, He's grieving. He's agonizing. He was making quite a commotion in his prayer and wailing to the Lord. And so I think it was just breaking their hearts. And sometimes when you're really in a deep place of pain and sorrow, isn't sleep kind of a relief? It's just like, let me just go to sleep and forget about what I'm going through. I think that that's part of what we see with the disciples. And yet the Lord is so gentle with them. Get your rest. Children, get your rest. And then he says, the hour has come. As we

Aloha kako e komo mai. Welcome to As We Gather, the Bible teaching ministry of Calvary Chapel, Honolulu, with Pastor Bill Stonebreaker. Today, Pastor Bill continues in Matthew chapter 26.

The Bible says that the Lord's soul is in grief. It's tormented. He's really, at this point, he's taking upon himself innocence manifest, innocence personified in Jesus Christ, an innocent soul and an innocent spirit, and he's going to take the sins of the world upon himself. He's going to the Bible, he cries out, Eli, Eli, lama sabachthani, my God, why hast thou forsaken me? At that point, God the Father is placing the sins of the world and judging the sins of the world on the body of his Son. And so he's grieving there. And I don't think it's so much of the pain that he's going to endure, but I'm sure that's some of it.

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3: Happening with Jesus in this great time of trial, this great time of stress, and as he's deeply grieved. And here the disciples are with him, but notice it says, and he went a little beyond them and fell on his face and prayed, saying, "My Father, if it is possible, let this cup pass from me, and yet not my will, but thy will be done." And he came to the disciples and he found them sleeping. Now, here they're supposed to be praying because he's in deep grief, but they are sleeping. But he's praying, "Lord, if this cup, usually you find when it talks about a cup, it's representing the wrath of God poured out to atone for sin. That cup, the wrath of God being poured out to atone for sin, and Jesus is about to bear the sins of the world. And he's saying, if there's any other way that the sins of humanity can be atoned for, if your wrath can be poured out any other way, Lord, let it be that way, and let this cup pass from me. But you see, he's willing to go to the cross. He's willing to die for the sins of the world. He's simply saying, "Lord, if there be any other way." I don't know. Sometimes, you know, that's a good prayer. It's not that we're going against God's will, but we don't understand. "Lord, this is a painful time. Lord, if there be any other way that this child of mine not backslide into sin and going into gross sin, Lord, let it be that way." My picture for that child would be that they would serve the Lord all the days of their life, but they've backslid. Now they're going into deep sin. They're now flirting with homosexuality. They're now flirting with prostitution. They're now flirting with drug dealing. "Lord, if there be any other way, Lord, let this cup pass." And oh, that is an agonizing thing for a parent. But how many times have you seen that child come back? They come back and they're just regretting, they're repenting, they're in deep sorrow over that wayward path that they took, like the prodigal son coming back and saying, "Father, I'm not even worthy to be your son. Let me just be one of your servants." And the father embraces that boy and brings him back and celebrates a feast. How many of us have done that? But you see, that prayer is okay. "Lord, if there be any other way," and notice that Jesus, he prays that prayer three times. It's not wrong to pray a prayer over and over. Now, some people say that, no, you should only pray it once. And if you really had faith, you'd only pray it once. Well, I don't agree with that. I don't think that's true, because Jesus prayed three times, and he's Jesus. Paul the apostle prayed three times for that thorn in the flesh. You know, and finally he got the word that God's, you know, power is perfected in weakness. "My grace is sufficient for you, Paul," so you could quit praying. When the Lord tells us to quit praying and the prayer is answered, hey, then the prayer is answered. We prayed for 17 years. How many thousands of prayers went up for our FM K-Light radio station? And it's finally answered. So I'm one for praying over and over until God gives you a revelation of, no, it's not going to happen, or that just kind of passes off the scene and it's impossible. So here he prays, and yet notice verse 40, the disciples are sleeping. And so he said, so "You men could not keep watch with me for 1 hour? Keep watching and praying that you may not enter into temptation. The spirit is willing, but the flesh is weak." Oh, isn't that so true in all of us, in Peter as well? And he went away again a second time and prayed, saying, "My Father,

0: Father, if this cannot pass away unless I drink it, let it be done. And again, he came and found them asleep, and their eyes were heavy. And he left them again and went away and prayed a third time, saying the same thing once more. Then he came to the disciples and said to them, are you still sleeping and taking your rest? Behold, the hour is at hand, and the Son of Man is being betrayed into the hands of sinners. Arise, let us be going. Behold, the one who betrays me is at hand. So here they were, Jesus praying three times the same thing, and now he knows it's the will of the Lord. This is the only way of redemption, that the sinless Son of Man die for the sins of the world. But the disciples, three times he comes back. And I think part of the grief is not only for himself, but he knows that the disciples, the enemy is tempting them. The enemy is going to cause them to fall away. So I think that's part of what Jesus is dealing with. Some will really get on the case of the disciples. And I would a little bit. Here, you have one that you love and one that you followed for 3.5 years. And he really needs you at this time to bear, you know, this burden. And yet you fall asleep. You know, it's kind of like, I wonder if afterwards, if they were so ashamed of the fact that they didn't bear up with the Lord at that time. But we do find that in Luke chapter 22, verse 45, it says they were sleeping from sorrow. They were sleeping from sorrow. Gives us a little clue of what was going on in the disciples. I don't think they were just so lazy and so slack and they didn't care. I think there was something they picked up that was going on, the Lord's countenance, and something that was going on with Jesus. There's an atmosphere about a person. I mean, I lived in a home where my stepfather, he just ruled the atmosphere. It was such a heavy atmosphere. He was so hard to be around. And I still feel that kind of atmosphere. And that's why I determined never, ever to have that in my home as a Christian. It was such a heavy presence that he would just oppress. And oh, I hated it. Even an angry countenance, you can pick that up. It's kind of like you're walking on eggshells with somebody that's angry and they have this attitude about them. But I think with Jesus, he just had this contemplation, this deepness about him, facing the cross. And I think the disciples picked up on that, that the Lord is in his spirit, he's grieving, he's agonizing. And again, in one of the other gospels, it says he was making quite a commotion in his prayer and wailing to the Lord. And so I think it was just breaking their hearts. And sometimes when you're really in a deep place of pain and sorrow, isn't sleep kind of a relief? It's just like, let me just go to sleep and forget about what I'm going through. Forget about the problems. Well, it doesn't get rid of the problems, but at least, you know, I think that that's part of what we see with the disciples. And yet the Lord is so gentle with them, is get your rest. Children, get your rest. And then he says, the hour has come. The Lord is so gentle with us when we fail. The Bible says, though we are faithless, he remains faithful. He can't deny himself. The Bible says he's tempted in all ways as we are, yet without sin. So he can sympathize. He can sympathize with us, and he can come to the aid of those who are tempted. And that's what he's doing here. And then goes on in verse 47, it says, and while he was still speaking, behold, Judas, one of the 12, came up, accompanied by great multitudes with swords and clubs and chief priests and elders of the people. And now he who was betraying him gave them a sign, saying, whomever I shall kiss, he is the one, seize him. And immediately he went to Jesus and said, hail, Rabbi, and he kissed him. And Jesus said to him, friend, have you, friend, what you have come for, Friend, do what you have come for. In one of the other gospels, it says, Judas, do you betray me with a kiss? And so we have different portions of what is being said there by Jesus and to Judas. But I think it's interesting, and it says, then they came and laid hands on him and seized him. But it's interesting, when Jesus calls him friend, it's an interesting term. It's not a close friend. It's not philios. You know, Philadelphia, where Peter said, Lord, you know I phileo you. I love you as a close friend. Jesus said, do you agape me? The highest form of love. Remember when Jesus was resurrected and he dealt with Peter thereafter his resurrection. But here it's a different word that he says friend. It's not a close friend. It's not a term that means affection. It's just a term that means acquaintance. It's the same word that Jesus used in the parable of the wedding feast. Remember that fella that came in? And he didn't have a wedding garment on. And the master of the house said, friend, how did you get in here without a wedding garment? Bind him hand and foot and cast him in to outer darkness. That's the term that Jesus uses for friend here. But it's quite a dramatic scene here. Remember in the Gospel of John, he said, who do you look for? Who are you seeking? And they said, Jesus of Nazareth. And he said, I am he. And they all fell back with that power. And then got up and then they arrested him. But again, Jesus looking at Judas kissing him. What a, just this form of betrayal is beyond, you know, it's beyond anything we can imagine as he kisses him. And I think for Jesus, he's looking at him, but he says, you betrayed me with a kiss. Again, I think the hand of the Lord was still reaching out to the Lord. And I mean, Jesus' hand was still reaching out where he could repent. He could come back. I mean, there's some question there, but you don't see animosity in the Lord. Just really, friend, friend, are you my friend? He calls him rabbi. He never called him Lord. There was always that distance between Judas and Jesus. And then notice what Peter does at this point, maybe trying to have to prove himself that, he's not going to betray him. He's not going to leave him. He's not going to deny him. So he pulls the sword out. One of those with Jesus reached and drew out his sword and struck the slave of the high priest and cut off his ear. Now, we know it's Malchus from John 18, 10, and we know it's his right ear. Luke, who wrote the Gospel of Luke, is a physician. So he says it was the right ear. And so you get all these details, but here, Peter, he grabs the sword. He thinks they're going to go to battle now. Somehow he thinks that Jesus is still going to set up his kingdom, but it's not an earthly kingdom at this time. It's a spiritual kingdom. He's come to die for the sins of the world, and then he's going to come to reign and rule after that. And Jesus said to him, put your sword back in its place, for all those who take up the sword shall perish by the sword. And he says, or do you think that I cannot appeal to my Father, and he will at once put at my disposal more than 12 legions of angels? How then shall the scripture be fulfilled that it must happen this way? And so, put away the sword, Peter. Those that live by the sword die by the sword. Oh, that is so true. Peter, it's not a fleshly battle. It's a spiritual battle. And we learn by 2 Corinthians that the weapons of our warfare are not carnal, but they're spiritual for the pulling down of strongholds. And so for us, we're not fighting fleshly battles. There's a lot of really bad, evil things going on in the world. And yet we need to use spiritual weaponry, you know, to confront these things. And I think it's just simply an indication of how soon the Lord is going to return. But when Jesus said, I can call 12 legions of angels. Wait a minute. A Roman legion was 6,000. 12 legions, that would be 72,000 angels that the Lord could call to rescue him? And angels are powerful. Remember when Sennacherib was going after Hezekiah? And he had all his men planted outside the city? And the Bible says one angel, the angel of the Lord, came and wiped out 185 of the Assyrians, those that were threatening Hezekiah. Boy, one angel can do that kind of damage. So the Lord is saying, you know, it's not that I need you, Peter, and the rest of you to save me. I could call on heaven and they could end this right now. But that's not God's plan. And it's not God's plan tonight, unless he raptures us, to end it all right now. So we have to be diligent in going on and serving the Lord and doing God's will. He goes on, verse 55, and at that time, Jesus said to the multitude, "Have you come out with sword and with clubs to arrest me as against robbers? Every day I used to sit in the temple teaching, and you did not seize me. But all of this has taken place that the scripture and the prophets might be fulfilled." Then all the disciples left him and fled. "Smite the shepherd, and the sheep shall scatter." They all left him. They all left Jesus. This mob was sent from the Sanhedrin, and now they're going to return to the Sanhedrin. The Sanhedrin, 70 high officials, and an extra one, the high priest, 71, made up this religious body, and they had absolute control over every aspect of religious life of the Jews of the day. The Jews were terrified of the Sanhedrin. The Sanhedrin was in corroboration with the Romans. And so they ruled over the people. The Romans with an iron boot, and the Sanhedrin religiously with an iron fist, you might say. So here, they are now wanting to silence the opposition because Jesus had such a tremendous following and they were calling him the Messiah. And so now they want to silence him and at all cost. And so verse 57, and those who had seized Jesus led him away to Caiaphas, the high priest, and where the scribes and the elders were gathered together. And Peter also was following him at a distance as far as the courtyard of the high priest, and entered in and sat down with the officers to see the outcome. Now the chief priest and the whole council kept trying to obtain false testimony against Jesus in order that they might put him to death. And they did not find any, even though many false witnesses came forward. But later on, two came forward and said, "This man stated that I am able to destroy the temple of God and to build it in 3 days." Now, the trial, they took him here to the Sanhedrin. The trial was already determined. The outcome was already set. They'd already decided to crucify him, put him to death. The problem was they couldn't get these false witnesses to agree. They kept contradicting one another. And so the prosecutor would give them leading questions, but no corroborating allegations to justify their condemnation. That's what they needed. That's what they were trying to do. But it was just really a kangaroo court. But finally, they came up with two. I mean, these were inept liars, but they came up with two that had similar stories. "Well, he did say that he was going to destroy this temple and he was going to build it in 3 days. Well, yeah, Jesus did say that really in the beginning of his ministry. Remember in John chapter 2, verse 19, "Destroy this temple." He was talking about his body. "And in 3 days, I will raise it up." And they jumped to conclusions that they thought he was talking about the temple. Isn't that amazing how many people are convicted by jumping to conclusions without evidence?
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12: 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We're glad you joined us today for this study in God's Living Word.

0: What happened after the gospel accounts of Jesus' life, ministry, death, and resurrection? Did he leave his church to fend for themselves, or did he fulfill his promise to be with them even to the end of the age? The book of Acts is a history of the early church and how the Holy Spirit continued to spread the good news of the risen Christ through the body of Christ. Pastor Darrell Skinner of Calvary Chapel Pearl Harbor presents a study in the book of Acts, next on A Chosen Generation.
1: Open your Bibles to the book of Acts, chapter 9. I've entitled our message, Once I Was Blind, But Now I See. We're going to engage ourselves into this beautiful salvation of Saul of Tarsus, who later we will know as Paul the Apostle. And this man was a vicious man. He was a man that was blind in religion. He was a zealous. He was a zealot in his religious system. He wanted to kill Christians. He wanted to put them in prison. He wanted to extinguish the Christian faith. He couldn't stand it. In fact, we read in Acts 8 that he wreaked havoc upon the church. That word havoc means he was like a wild animal coming against Christians. Today, there's a lot of people that hate Christianity. They don't want you to have your Christian faith. They don't want Christian values in these United States of America. There are socialists, there's communists, there's Islam, there's many atheists and so forth. And they don't want you to live your Christian life. But you know what? You can't stop Jesus, amen? There's no stopping him. There's no stopping him in our hearts. There's no stopping him in our world. And whatever your ideology is, whatever your political persuasion is, you cannot stop the Lord Jesus Christ. Now, what I'd like to share with you is that Saul of Tarsus, he was engulfed in a great light there in that road to Damascus, if you're familiar with the story. And then he was blinded. He was blinded by the Lord. First, he's blind in his religious zealotry to kill Christians, but then he's physically blinded by the Lord. But he'll receive his sight, but more importantly, he receives spiritual sight. The light of the Lord will come into his heart, into his mind, into his soul, and he'll be radically changed for Christ. But what I want to start off with is this. What is blinding our society, our nation, or the world in a variety of ways? When we do not have God in our life, we have to fill that vacuum with something else. And I want you to understand also that throughout Christian history, so many who have carried the light gave their lives for us, as Saul of Tarsus was killing Christians. So let me touch upon two things. Number one, the sacrifice that so many have made for us to get us the light, and yet we still live in a world of darkness of which we need to bring them the light. The ultimate sacrifice throughout Christian history is this. The history of Christian martyrs does not end with Stephen's death. We read that in Acts chapter 7. Beautiful Christian man. During the first century after Jesus' death, nearly all his disciples suffered martyrdom for his sake. James, the son of Zebedee, was beheaded in approximately 44 AD. Philip was crucified. Philip, the guy we just read about in Acts 8, evangelizing and all that, was crucified in 54 AD. Matthew was killed with a halberd, an axe-like weapon, in 60 AD. James, who is thought to be the brother of Jesus, the half-brother of Jesus, was beaten to death. Matthias was beheaded. He's the one that replaced Judas Iscariot there on the day of Pentecost, or right before the day of Pentecost, rather. Andrew was crucified. Mark was torn to pieces. Peter was crucified upside down. Jude, Bartholomew, and Thomas were also martyred. Paul suffered martyrdom in Rome, where he was beheaded. Other early disciples like Luke, Barnabas, Timothy, and Simon were also killed for the sake of Christ. Scholars estimate that 70 million Christians have been martyrs for their faith. In his book, The New Persecuted, Inquiries into Anti-Christian Intolerance in the New Century of Martyrs, Italian journalist Antonio Socci estimates that 45 million of these Christian martyrs died in the 20th century. That's our current time period. More are dying for their faith. The times we live, the time of such tolerance, yet so many are intolerant of Jesus Christ. How are these folks so blinded? Why is someone gets filled with such a vacuum of no God, and they got to fill it with something else, which then causes them to be hateful? One of those ideologies of life is humanism, which is a cultural and intellectual movement of the Renaissance that emphasized secular concerns because of the rediscovery and study of the literature, art, and civilization of ancient Greece and Rome. May I ask you a question? Is Greece and Roman Empire still with us today? No, they dissolved. Why did they dissolve? Because of corruption. That's what's happened to their societies, perversions and corruptions and so forth. But we have humanism that has been drawn from those societies. It is a society of self, selfishness. It's all about self. You ever ask yourself why we have so many divorces? Why we have so many children without fathers? Because we have a society of humanism, a society of self. God is not taught in the schools any longer. There is no God. We believe in atheism, they say. You evolved from monkeys. You're an animal. Live like one. Then there is the ideology of socialism, where the government's going to solve all of our problems. We will serve the state. Any of various theories or systems of social organization in which the means of producing and distributing goods is owned collectively by a centralized government that often plans and controls the economy. The state in Marxist-Leninist theory, intermediate between capitalism and communism, in which collective ownership of the economy under the dictatorship of the proletariat has not yet been successfully achieved. This is what we call political power and control. And this is the way of the Democratic Party right now. Oh, he's getting political. No, I'm just stating a fact. The left, the socialists, they want government control of the people. This is why you see these statues are all falling down, because they want to eliminate history of our founding fathers. I even heard a mayor in Boston. Now, catch this. She wants to remove a statue of Abraham Lincoln. Wasn't he the president that set the slaves free? But see, there's more to it than just the whole black movement or anything like that. It's about socialism. It's about eliminating all of the heroes of America and then asserting socialistic ideas. See, what the left always says is, well, the socialisms of the former Soviet Union and of Mao and China and so forth, Pol Pot in Cambodia, where so many people were slaughtered, they just didn't quite get it right. But we know that we can get it right. And you will lose your freedoms and your liberties and your ability to achieve and to reward yourself for your hard work. There's also a blinding of pluralism, a condition in which numerous distinct ethnic, religious, or cultural groups are present and tolerated within society. Belief that such a condition is desirable or socially beneficial. As a philosophy regarding pluralism, the doctrine that reality is composed of many ultimate substances. The belief that no single explanatory system or view of reality can account for all the phenomena of life. In other words, man's idealisms without truth and morals. I read an article just this week about a young girl. She's 23 years old, and she has tremendous regrets in her life. What is she regretting? Well, she was told growing up, you really don't know if you're a boy or a girl, even though your DNA says you're a girl and your DNA says you're a boy. All the body parts say you're a girl and say you're a boy. So at 9 years old, she was very confused. It's called gender dysphoria. So she went to the local clinic and determined in her own mind, I want to become a boy. And at the clinic, they decided, because paid for by the government, they decided, okay, we'll put you on these hormone blockers. And your body will begin to change. So as she was continuing these hormone blockers into her early teenage years, she went through a menopause with all the hot flashes and so forth. She wasn't sure exactly what was going on and how this was working. Then as she got a little bit older in her teenage years later on, she had her breast removed. And now at 23 years old, she's realized what a mistake she's made. But nobody at the clinic told her, you might not want to do this at such a young age. For years and years and years, we said it was gender dysphoria, and there were counselors to help people work through this issue of their life. But now it's pluralism. Do whatever you want, and we just want here to satisfy you. But now she has decided to try to create a class action suit against the clinic that she attended, because she's discovering that there's many others who've gone through this gender, transgender change that have also realized they made a massive mistake in their life. God's design is the best design. One man, one woman to be married. Outside of that, we'll have tragedy and heartache, unfortunately. We're here to help people come to the truth and the moral values that God has given us. And as you come to that, you'll have the best life ever. You won't be fighting against God. You won't be fighting against nature itself on how He created us. Another blindness is relativism. It's a theory, especially in ethics and or aesthetics, that conceptions of truth and moral values are not absolute, but are relative to the person or group holding them. This is a rulership by the cultural majority, which we see today. We have all these different movements today in our culture. It's called relativism, and we're gonna. You need to capitulate to our new cultural norms. You guys of the old culture, now you need to capitulate. In fact, we need to actually come against you and what you believe. And then finally, there's the blindness of false religions. Remember, Jesus said, "I'm the way, the truth, and life. No man comes to the Father except through me." He proved it by his death and his resurrection and his ascension into heaven. The precise number of religions in the world is not known, but available estimates show the number to be about 4,300, according to adherents.com. Only two religions can claim more than 1 billion adherents each. Christianity has approximately 2 billion, and Islam 1.3 to 1.5 billion believers. According to adherents.com, around 1.1 billion people identify as agnostics, atheists, non-religious, or secular. This number is higher than the estimated number of adherents of Hinduism, the third largest religion. Around 900 million people are Hindus. Chinese traditional religions are approximately 394 million adherents. Buddhism has about 376 million. And primal indigenous religions, 300 million. Well-known religions with significantly fewer adherents include Sikhism, Judaism, Jainism, Shinto, and the Baha'i faith. Wave after wave of socialism, humanism, relativism, pluralism, and false religions have eroded historic Judeo-Christian values and foundations in Europe and these United States of America. Now you go, wow, Pastor, you really went into this long, in-depth blinding of different ideologies and political movements and cultural, what they call cultural norms today. Yes, I did, because this is our battlefield. We are here trying to win souls to Christ. We need to know where people are coming from, what they believe in, who they are, and how they're trying to overtake us. I found it also interesting, if you don't mind, just a little bit more. Josh McDowell, who was once an atheist, became a Christian, and an apologist, meaning he wrote some rather large volumes about defending the Christian faith. It's volume one, volume two, entitled Evidence That Demands a Verdict. He wrote a book called The Last Christian Generation. And watch what he shares. It's very insightful for what's going on today, right now, with all the rioting, all the things that we're seeing. He says this, Research shows that when young people lack a basic biblical belief system, it negatively affects their attitudes. As a result, they are 225% more likely to be angry with life. 225%. 216% more likely to be resentful. 210% more likely to lack purpose in life. 200% more likely to be disappointed in life. The research also shows that our young people's failure to adopt a foundational Christian belief system negatively impacts their behavior. 48% are more likely to cheat on an exam. I remember doing that before I was saved, yes. 200% more likely to steal. 200% more likely to physically hurt someone. 300% more likely to use illegal drugs. Now catch this last stat. This is amazing. 600% more likely to attempt suicide. Wow. There's no God. There's no hope. There's no help. There's no future. I'm beaten down by this world. I'm beaten down by your own personal flesh, your own mind. You have nothing to grab onto. 600% more likely to attempt suicide. And folks, we have a lot of suicides going on in this generation right now. He says, he concludes with this, the above quoted research tells us that when our young people are not grounded upon the foundational truth of what Christianity really is, they are 2 times, 3 times, and 6 times more likely to engage in unchristlike and destructive behavior. The value of knowing God, the value of understanding God, the value of having Jesus Christ in your heart, your life, is overwhelmingly a life that has hope and help. You and I carry the message with us. This is why we want to teach and train all our young ones in the ways of the Lord in our children's ministry, amen? In the Awana ministry in the evenings on Sundays. In our Pearl Harbor Christian Academy, Calvary Chapel Pearl Harbor Christian Academy, where we usually run about 185 kids per year. Because we want them to have hope. We want them to have help. We want them to know that God loves them and God has a plan for them. And Jesus Christ is there for them. Our Christian faith, the Word of God, is a lamp unto our feet, a light unto our path, all the way to heaven. This is why we do what we do. And this is why we're in the Word of God today, to follow our Lord Jesus Christ. And this is exactly what Saul of Tarsus experienced in his heart, in his mind, in his soul, in his life. In this chapter, as we begin, we have 3 points I want to bring to your hearts. Number 1, God is light. Number 2, God is life. And number 3, God is love. Let's begin with verse 1. Here in chapter 9 of Acts, then Saul, still breathing threats and murder against the disciples of the Lord, went to the high priest and asked letters from him to the synagogues of Damascus, so that if he found any who were of the way, that is Christians, whether men or women, he might bring them bound to Jerusalem. This guy is on a mission, man. He's a bounty hunter, if kind of like, you know, I'm going to hunt these Christians down. I'm going to throw them in prison. I'm going to pull them out of their houses. The Bible says he's going from house to house. I'm going to yank them out. I'm going to kill them. This guy is a religious zealot. And yet he thought he was doing it in the name of God and Judaism. As he journeyed, he came near Damascus, and suddenly a light shone around him from heaven. Then he fell to the ground and heard a voice saying to him, Saul, Saul, why are you persecuting me? And he said, who are you, Lord? Then the Lord said, I am Jesus, whom you are persecuting. It is hard for you to kick against the goads. So he, trembling and astonished, said, Lord, what do you want me to do? And the Lord said to him, arise and go into the city, and you will be told what you must do. And the men who journeyed with him stood speechless, hearing a voice but seeing no one. Then Saul arose from the ground, and when his eyes were open, he saw no one, but they led him by the hand and brought him into Damascus. And he was 3 days without sight, and neither ate nor drank. Don't you kind of scratch your head at this? Lord, why didn't you just take him out? Why didn't you just kill him? This guy was killing Christians. This guy was throwing them in prison. It would have been better. Just take him out. That would be, boom, get rid of this guy. God knows every human heart and what it takes to save that soul. This is why we sing Amazing Grace. Once I was blind, now I see. Saved a wretch like me. Amen. This man, Jesus knew that he would radically change his heart. So it tells us that we look at people today and say, they're so radical. They're so hateful. They're so mean. They're so awful. They're so perverted. They're a lost soul. How could they ever get saved? You and I carry the light into their darkness. You and I reach them with the Lord Jesus Christ. This manifestation of this light coming upon him and falling to the ground is a humbling moment for him. This is what it took for him to get saved. How many people, they get in a car crash, 1, 2, maybe 3 times, I don't know, I've heard many stories, and all of a sudden, I should have died, and finally they come to Christ, or a drug overdose, I should have died, a heart attack, I should have died, but then they come to Christ. I pray for my dad. I said, Lord, you've got to save my dad. I got saved at 21 years old, and my dad said he was saved. I got baptized in the Baptist church when I was a kid, but I knew my dad wasn't saved. I discovered what a born-again Christian was and how they're to be and how you're to live. He wasn't saved. He was a good man. He loved His family provided for us, but he had his ways. He needed to get saved. I remember telling my dad that you need to get saved, Dad, over dinner. Not a good idea. He slapped his hand down on the counter like this. You're telling me I'm going to hell? I said, Dad, I'm not telling you you're going to hell. The Bible says you're going to hell. You need to be born again of the Holy Spirit. Not a good meal. So I prayed. I said, Lord, no matter what it takes to save this man, you got to save him because I love him. He was abusive to my moms at times because he drank too much. He'd get angry. But I said, Lord, you got to save him. Took 10 years, 10 long years praying, trying to be an example. And he even prayed at some point in time during those 10 years. I said, Lord, even if it takes a heart attack to save him, you save him, Lord. And sure enough, guess what happened? He had a heart attack. I was living in a guest house on their property, my wife and I, with her son. We had an acre and a quarter. I got a call from my mom in the morning. I run upstairs, and he's laid out. Something's wrong with your father. Mom, call 911. Dad, are you okay? Hang in there, Dad. Hang in there, Dad. They arrive. Get him in. Take him to the hospital. Doctor says this. You got him here just in the nick of time. In the hospital, those 2 days, the lady that worked for him for 30 years, my dad was a pharmacist. He had his own drugstores. 30 years. A Christian, always sharing with him, always sharing with him. Asked her pastor to come and pray with him. At that moment in time, my father accepted Jesus Christ as Lord and Savior. You and I are called to win souls and to make disciples. And God honors our prayers. Because these folks, they're gripped, like I was, they're gripped by Satan. They're deceived by Satan. Their minds have been blinded. Paul the Apostle, of which he becomes Paul the Apostle, he understood this. And he writes for us by the Holy Spirit in 2 Corinthians chapter 4, verses 46. He says, the God of this age, little g, not big g, God of this age is speaking of Satan. This is the devil's world. This isn't the world God created. This world is completely fallen. This world is in a total mess. This is a world under Satan's rulership. And man has given his allegiance to Satan. And he took the Son of God, God incarnate, and crucified him. And is still trying to get rid of him by killing Christians. But Paul wrote this. He says, the God of this age has blinded the minds of unbelievers so they cannot see the light of the gospel of the glory of Christ, who is the image of God. He then writes, for we do not preach ourselves, but Jesus Christ as Lord, and ourselves as your servants for Jesus' sake. For God who said, let light shine out of darkness, made his light shine in our hearts to give us the light of the knowledge of the glory of God in the face of Jesus Christ. You know, the word light is found 256 times throughout the scriptures. God loves light. Amen. And the light of God is now in our hearts, and we shine forth in our faces, in our actions, in our words, in our service, in our blessings to others. People look at us and go, what's with you, man? I'll tell you what's with me, man. I know Jesus. He saved my soul. He's changing my life. I'm going to heaven. How about you? You see, my friends, it's you and I coming against the strongholds of Satan in people's lives, praying for them. I bet there was a whole bunch of Christians praying for Saul of Tarsus. This vicious, wild animal would get saved because Jesus teaches us to do that. He says, pray for those who despitefully use you. Bless those who curse you. Love your enemy. Oh, Lord, are you serious? Lord, I don't want to love my enemy. I don't like them. They don't like me and I don't like them. And then all of a sudden the Spirit of God takes over and says, pray for them. Do good to them. Bless them. All right, Lord. Here we go. Exactly. They were praying for this man in the name of Jesus Christ that the strongholds of Satan be broken in this man's heart, in this man's soul, in this man's mind, in this man's body. This day is his day of salvation.

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1: Let's look now at the book of Nehemiah. Nehemiah chapter 1, I'm going to read verses 1 to 3 as we sort of set the stage, and I'm reading from the New Living Translation. In late autumn in the month of Kislev, that's around November, December, in the 20th year of King Artaxerxes' reign, I was at the fortress of Susa. Hannah and I and one of my brothers came to visit me with some other men who had arrived from Judah. I asked them about how the Jews were doing who had returned there from captivity and how things were going in Jerusalem. So we talked about the first wave of the Jews returning under Zerubbabel, then under Ezra. How are they doing now? How are things going? They said to me, things are not going well. For those who return to the province of Judah, they're in great trouble and disgrace the wall of Jerusalem that's been torn down and the gates have been destroyed by fire. So here's Nehemiah living in the lap of luxury in a super cushy job, working for the king, and he hears this really bad news. How does he react? Well, he's deeply moved, and he realizes God put me here for a reason. I can make a difference because I have the ear of the king. But before he does anything, he prays. Go back to Nehemiah 1, look at verse 4. When I heard this, Nehemiah says, I sat down and I wept for 4 days. I mourned and I fasted and I prayed to the God of heaven. I said, O Lord, God of heaven, the great and awesome God who keeps his covenant of unfailing love and those who love him and obey his commands, listen to my prayer. Look down and see me praying day and night for your people Israel. I confess that we have sinned against you. Yes, even my own family and I have sinned. We have sinned terribly in not obeying your commands. Wow, what a prayer that is. There's a lot we can learn about prayer from that prayer. You want your prayers answered? Well, this prayer was answered. So what did he do? Let's see what we can learn together. First, he wept. First, he cared. Have you ever wept over the broken walls in your own life or in your family or over people you loved or others who have turned their back on God? So you start there. But here's some principles from his prayer that we can apply in our prayer. And if you're taking notes, here's point number one. He acknowledged the greatness of God. He acknowledged the greatness of God. Verse 5, O Lord God of heaven, the great and awesome God who keeps his covenant of unfailing love to those who love him and obey his commands. O great and awesome God. When you pray, remember who you're talking to. You're talking to the creator of the universe, the almighty God. And his riches are unsearchable and his power is unlimited. And he's literally listening to your prayer right now. So get that in mind, because sometimes we come to God with big problems, but we need to realize we come to God who's bigger than our problems. Number two, Nehemiah reminded God of his promises. He reminds God of the promises that he made. Was that to jog God's memory? Of course not. God doesn't need any help with his memory, but it's to remind himself of what God said. And I love to do this in prayer. I love to remind God of his promises and remind myself as well. So when I start to worry, Lord, you promised me in your word and I should not worry about anything, but I should pray about everything. And the peace of God that passes all understanding will guard my heart and mind in Christ Jesus. So immediately before I've even given the prayer, I'm reminding myself of the promise of God. And that immediately brings calm to my heart. Do you know what I'm talking about? Have you done this? And you realize, oh, wow, you know, the Lord is so powerful, and he's going to help me through this. And there's so many promises like that found in the pages of Scripture. Number three, Nehemiah confessed his personal sin. Look at verse 7. I confess that I've sinned against you. Yes, my own family and I have sinned. We've sinned terribly by not obeying your commands, decrees, and regulations. Wow. He says, we, my own family, I have sinned. But, you know, as you read the story of Nehemiah, you don't really read of him sinning. Now, he did, of course, sin. But my point is, he was quick to acknowledge his own responsibility. And that's something we don't like to do today. We like to blame everyone and everything for our problems. It's not my fault. It's the fault of that teacher. It's the fault of that parent. It's the fault of that boss. It's the fault of this. It's the fault of that. And all these people that we're having conflicts with, these people are all wrong. It's their fault. Did it ever occur to you? You're the problem? You seem to be the source of conflict at the heart of all of these issues. And you need to go and say, Lord, I have sinned. Because sometimes we'll hear a message and we'll say like this and say, oh, I wish so-and-so were here today. They really need to hear this message. Oh, yeah, okay. Well, guess what? You're here. This message is for you. Now, if you want to send a link to it to so-and-so, that's fine. Maybe they do need to hear it. But the point is, we're so quick. Oh, this person needs to hear that. And oh, that person needs to change this other thing. Maybe they do, but what about you? What do you need to change? See, Nehemiah starts with himself and acknowledges his sin. So sometimes we'll pray for someone to change. Lord, change my lousy husband. He's the worst. He just doesn't love me enough. He doesn't appreciate me. Just move in his life and maybe judge him a little and then change him. I don't know. Lord, this ungrateful wife of mine, change her. Get her to stop nagging me and bothering me. Well, Lord, change this, change that. Why don't you start by saying, Lord, change me and make me a better husband. Lord, change me, make me a better wife. See, God changed Nehemiah, and Nehemiah changed things. Yeah, I like that, because prayer will change things, but prayer can change you. So we have to start there. And so off Nehemiah goes now with a desire to serve God. And I love the fact that he prayed for days. He says in verse 6, look down, Lord, and see me praying day and night. Now, this isn't boasting. He's just saying, Lord, look, I'm praying. I'm doing what you told me to do. And if we miss everything else, let's not miss this. Whatever you're facing right now, whatever walls are falling down in your life or in the life of your family or in your job or with your friends, the first thing to do is go to God and call out to him. God says in Jeremiah 33:3, call to me and I will answer you and I will tell you great and mighty things that you do not know.
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1: Okay, so point number 4. Nehemiah was specific in his request to God. I love this prayer he prays. Very clear. Verse 10, Lord, please hear my prayer. Listen to the prayers of those who delight in honoring you. Please grant me success today Make the king favorable to me. Put it in his heart to be kind to me. So Nehemiah says, okay, Lord, I'm going to bet the farm. I'm going to go for this thing. And I'm going to go to the king and I'm going to ask for his help to basically underwrite this whole idea that I have to rebuild the walls of Jerusalem. And I'm going to ask you to touch his heart right now. So, Lord, give me success. But don't miss the fact that before he prayed this specific prayer, he spent time waiting on the Lord, seeking the face and the heart of God. And I think when you spend time in scripture and spend time in God's presence, it will change the way that you pray and it will change what you pray for. And Nehemiah certainly shows that in this prayer that he prays, Lord, give me favor. So he's going to go to the king and he's going to say, I want to build a wall and you're paying for it. You're going to pay for it. What do you think of that, king? That's exactly what he did. And he went to the king with this request. And of course, as we're going to see as we get into this book, he faced a lot of opposition as he undertook this project. And he faced difficulties and he faced challenges. And when you're doing something for God, you better expect opposition. Some of you would say, Greg, I get tempted all the time. These bad thoughts come to my mind. These challenges come. The persecution comes. What am I doing wrong? Maybe you're doing something right. See, the fact is, when you're serving God, you're going to face opposition. And that opposition is a confirmation you're on the right path, not on the wrong one. Right? So, get ready for it. And that's what Nehemiah faced. So, in conclusion, let's make a commitment. Let's make a commitment to pray for revival in our own life and pray for revival in our nation. As I said in the beginning, it starts with us. The title is Revival Starts Here. One other thing I would bring up is in Nehemiah 7:3, it says that they were to appoint the residents of Jerusalem to act as guards, everyone on a regular watch. Some will serve at sentry posts and some in front of their own homes. So here's the point. As they're putting the plan together, Nehemiah doesn't just hire a bunch of people to do it. He says, everybody is going to do this. We're all going to do it. See, I mean, sometimes we may say, you know, I go to the church and it's the job of the pastors to do this and the job of the staff to do this other thing. Yeah, well, they have their roles and their positions and they're here to serve you, but we all have a part to play. We are the church. We are the body of Christ. You're a part of this. I'm a part of it. We're all a part of it. And so you need to say, Lord, what role do you want me to play? And it will change the whole way you look at church. You know, and you'll come and say, oh man, I've got this role and I take this seriously and this is what I do for God's kingdom. And then one day after a time of service, someone comes and says, man, I see you're really faithful in these things. And we have this other thing we're wondering if you'd be willing to help with. I'd love to help with that. And then a little time goes by and someone says, man, we'd like you to do this other thing. You know, one opportunity opens up after another. I remember when I was very new Christian and I was going to Calvary Chapel of Costa Mesa. And I wanted to serve the Lord, so I went into Pastor Chuck's office. I was so bold, I wanted an appointment with Pastor Chuck. So I sat down, I said, hi, Chuck, I'm Greg Laurie, and I want to serve God. And I was thinking maybe Chuck would say, well, Greg, why don't you speak next Sunday morning? Or, you know, who knows? Who knows? And Chuck just said to me, oh, that's nice. Greg, why don't you go see Romaine? Now, I didn't know who Romaine was. But Romaine, his name was Laverne Romaine. Now you know why he went by Romaine. He hated it when people called him Laverne. So Romaine used to be in the Marine Corps, and he was a drill sergeant. And he loved to whip young guys into shape. So I went to Romaine, and I said, hi, Romaine, Pastor Chuck sent me to you because I want to serve the Lord. Romaine knew exactly what that meant. Free janitorial service for the next 6 months. That's exactly what I did. Here's a broom. Go sweep. Go clean up. Do this, do that. And they just had me do, I'm in the bathroom cleaning things. I want to serve God. Exactly. They were saying, if you want to serve God, be faithful in the little things and greater opportunities will open up for you. And if we're not willing to do those little things, why would God want to give us greater things to do? See, you're never too small for God to use. You're only too big. But if you're willing to say, I'll serve wherever, you'll see what a blessing it is. And so notice how everybody was given a job to do in front of their own homes. It starts with you. You can talk all day about, well, the need in America today and these people should do. Hey, how's your family doing? How are your kids doing? How are you doing in the family? I mean, start with your home. Start with your life. Don't be so quick to point fingers at everybody else. Start with yourself and start building the walls there. Our most effective tools are prayer and gospel proclamation. We need to rise up and do that, but let it start here. Let it start with you. So it starts by asking Christ into your life and then saying, Lord, revive me. So we're going to close with a prayer. I want to invite people to believe in Jesus if you have not done that yet. And we're also going to pray for personal revival. And we're also going to pray for revival in our state. Boy, do we need it. A lot of people want to write our state off. Don't forget the last great spiritual awakening happened in California. We're going to pray God does it again. And then we'll pray for an awakening for our nation. Lord, we come to you today as your people. And I pray for any who have joined us who do not yet know you. If they've not yet asked Jesus to come into their life, let this be the moment they do it. If you've not asked Jesus to come into your life, you can do that right here, right now. You just pray, Lord Jesus, forgive me of my sin. Thank you for dying for me on the cross and rising again from the dead. I turn from my sin now and I choose to follow you from this moment forward. In Jesus' name I pray. Amen.

0: 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Well, you know, Pastor Greg, marriage vows almost always include words like, as long as we both shall live, or until death do us part.
1: Right.
0: I've never heard anybody say, yeah, we'll give it a try. Everyone seems sincere at the altar, and yet they say nearly half of marriages end in divorce.
1: Yeah.
0: What's the reason I do becomes I'm done?
1: Wow. You know, Dave, I heard a stat the other day that said that the more you spend on your wedding, the higher the chances are that your marriage could end up in divorce. Now, I know someone's alarmed right now. Maybe they spent too much on their wedding and they're concerned about their future. Don't be, because that's why I've written a brand new book called Am I Doing This Right? To help you be certain that you are building your marriage on the right foundation. But here's the problem. I think that sometimes people think more about the wedding than they do the marriage, or they put more attention on their house than they do on their home. You know, when Kathy and I got married back in the early 70s, it was a classic hippie wedding. I'm still embarrassed by the horrible tuxedo that I chose to wear, though Kathy was a vision of beauty wearing the same bridal dress her mother wore when she was married. Huh. We didn't spend much on the wedding. I think the whole wedding cost, I don't know, $80 or so. But 52 years later, our marriage is strong and vibrant, and I love my wife more today than I did on the day that I married her. But it's because we built our marriage on Christ, and we built our marriage on biblical principles. And I want to share with you some of the things that we've learned together in this brand new book that we're offering to you now that we're calling Am I Doing This Right? Subtitled God's Design for Relationships That Last. So maybe I'm talking to someone out there with a strong marriage. 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Or maybe I'm talking to someone that's going to get married. Wow, it'd be good to start getting these principles into play as you prepare yourself for the second most important decision of your life, and that is who you're going to marry. The first most important decision, of course, is your relationship with Christ. So get a copy of this new book, Am I Doing This Right? 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
0: 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Well, next time, more important insight from the book of Nehemiah. We'll see, there's a time for prayer and contemplation, and there's a time for action. That's next time. But before we go, we talked about revival today. Pastor Greg closes by helping us rededicate ourselves to that goal.
1: Lord, we pray for revival. Let it start with us. Let it start with me. Lord, we admit we fall short. We acknowledge that perhaps we have left our first love. We don't do those things we once did. Help us to do them again as you tell us to, Lord. Help us to have a passion for prayer, a hunger for the Word of God, a desire to be a functioning, living part of your church. And we pray that you will bless us and lead us and guide us and use us in our communities, in our state, in our nation. Lord, we pray that you will send a spiritual awakening to the United States of America, that you'll move in Washington, D.C. and bring people to you, Lord. Bring people to repentance. Republicans, Democrats, independents, just bring people to Jesus. That's the most important thing of all, more important than anything else. You can do this. You've raised this nation up, Lord, to be a light to the world. Imagine a world without America, how you've used us. But Lord, we've forgotten you, but you have not forgotten us. Send a revival to America. And let it start with us, right here, right now. In Jesus' name we pray.
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0: at someone, bless them. Should you do that? Thank you so much, guys. And Pentecost Sunday is the Sunday when the church was born. It's the church's birthday. And it's also when mission was born. Remember, the Holy Spirit came and he fell as tongues of fire. And then they spoke in tongues of all the different languages of the people who were visiting Jerusalem. And they all heard the good news of Jesus in their own words. And so we've been highlighting the mission of the church in this stretch of time. And this morning, Pastor Kendall and John were doing something different. They were putting up signs in the bathrooms. And it was saying, "Welcome to Missions Month. I'm sorry, but we have no water today." And that was actually the truth. We had, as of 6:30 this morning, we had no water for the bathrooms. We had a couple of pipes burst. And so we thought, okay, we're all going to enter into the real world of mission. Whereby, hey, you got to hold it, or you got to figure out a way of what you're going to do. And in many churches, I mean, I've got lots of bathroom stories. I won't share them with you today, but that's a very real dynamic. And when you've gone without having water, we're saying, what are our ladies going to do? But then we said, no problem. We got a whole baptismal pool full of water. We'll do a bucket brigade, and we'll all just have you all passing buckets, and we'll flush that way. But in mission, you have to be creative, and you have to figure out what it is and how you can minister in the place and the context that you are. And thank God for Willie, and thank God for Ray Kishimoto and others that got things working again. So can we say thank you? Ladies, can we do a really big thank you? Thank you, okay? Because things like that, we take for granted until they're gone. And God stirs in us a heart of gratitude. And today, in today's passage, you're going to see the generosity of God on an overwhelming level, but you're going to see that character contrasted with sometimes our own response. So turn with me to Matthew chapter 25. As we've been looking at what it means for us to use these days as days of mission, what it means to use the days waiting until Jesus returns as days of the end times to be fruitful for God's kingdom. And so turn Matthew chapter 25, beginning in verse 14, and you are going to see the heart of God, and then you're going to see contrasting hearts of people as we receive from him. Here we go. "Again, it will be like a man going on a journey who called his servants and entrusted his property to them. To one he gave five," can we say five?
1: Five
0: talents of money. To another two, can we say two? Two to another.

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3: Two more. And his master replied, read it with me. Well done. Okay, it's got to be a, come on, let's get a well done. Well done, good and faithful servant. You have been faithful with a few things. I will put you in charge of many things. Come and share your master's happiness. Then the man who had received the one talent, he came. Master, he said, I knew that you are a hard man, harvesting where you've not sown and gathering where you have not scattered seed. So I was afraid and went out and hid your talent in the ground. See, here is what belongs to you. His master replied, you wicked, lazy servant. So you knew that I harvest where I've not sown and gather where I've not scattered seed. Well then, you should have put my money on deposit with the bankers so that when I returned, I would have received it back with interest. Take the talent from him and give it to the one who has the 10 talents. For everyone who has will be given more and he will have an abundance. Whoever does not have, even what he has will be taken from him. And throw that worthless servant outside into the darkness where there will be weeping and gnashing of teeth. Now, many of you know a similar story in Luke chapter 19, the parable of the minas. And these are two separate stories, but they carry similarities in them. But the thrust that we have today is quite different from Luke 19. In Luke 19, you have the minas, and a minas was a measurement of money. It was about 3 months' worth of money. But a talent was the largest measurement of money. And it was worth like $2 million. I mean, you can, depending on inflation and how you put it, but it's 20 years' wages. So depending on what your wages are, you can calculate it in terms of what it would be to have a talent of gold given to you. It's a lot that the master is giving. So the master, he goes off and he gives his property and then he comes back. And let's read again because we want to get this main verse in verse 21 from Matthew 25. It's well done. Can we say that? Well done. No. You got it. This is what you want said at your funeral. Okay? This is what every Christian wants said by the Lord to us. Let's try it again. Well done, good and faithful servant. You have been faithful with a few things. I won't put you in charge of many things. Come and share your master's happiness. What's the climax there? The climax is the master is going to share something that money cannot buy. He's going to share something that if I give you $1 million, you may think it would make you happy. If I give you $2 million or $10 million, money cannot buy happiness. But God here invites us to come and to share something that is eternal and everlasting, even his happiness. So as we look at the passage in Matthew chapter 25, verse 14, we see the master's incredible, amazing enthusiasm. It says in verse 14, kingdom of God is like a man who went on a journey. He called his servants and he entrusted his property to them. He trusted them with his property. Now that's pretty unusual. I don't know who you trust with your property of what you have or what you don't have. When I went away on the mission field with Trish and our kids, we had to sell everything we had. Well, almost everything. The hardest thing for me to sell was my tractor. Okay, I had this amazing diesel tractor. It was a 60 horsepower with a cab. It had power takeoff on the back and a bucket on the front. It was great. Had to sell that. That was hard. But then my boat

0: I had a 15-foot Boston Whaler with an 85 Evinrude on the back. That baby hummed. We call it the Skeeter because it was just the motor in the water. And I couldn't sell my boat. So I entrusted it to someone else. Okay? When I came back, after 4 years, my boat was there, but my trolling motor was gone, and the motor was burned out. And you know, it's hard to entrust your stuff to someone. It's really hard. Those of you that know, you've loaned stuff to people, it's hard to do that. This man entrusted his whole wealth. We don't know if his whole wealth, but surely a huge chunk of it. Now, praise God. I mean, God used someone else to give me another motor. God was that good. But entrusting is hard. Don't underestimate the character of the master and his enthusiasm in calling his servants, and he's giving out to them in this amazing generosity. To one, he gives 20 years' wages worth, to another, 40 years' wages worth, to another, 100 years' wages worth. He gives to them and entrusts them. This is all of his wealth. And he now says, I'm going away. I'm going to trust you guys with this. What an amazing character and shared privilege. I mean, he could have. They could have stolen it. They could have abused it. There could have been corruption. There could have been greed that are stirred. Instead, he entrusted with them, and he shared the privilege and the prestige. You go into the bank, and you say, hey, I want to borrow, you know, X number of $1,000. Well, they'll treat you one way. You go in and say, hey, I've got $10 million I want to invest. They're going to treat you whole different. You start going up to businessmen and people, and you say, hey, how should I invest this $5 million? They will treat you very differently. Not because they like you, but because with that responsibility comes all kinds of privilege and prestige. The master was sharing his privilege and his prestige with his servants. These are large amounts that he was giving to them. I don't know if you have trouble entrusting people with what you have, but this master who represents the Lord entrusts freely and gladly. Now, the second thing you'll see in his enthusiasm is he demonstrated this amazing generosity. Like I said, this wasn't just chump change. This is big, big stuff. Now, you know that the word talent in English that we use, oh, he's a talented guy, he's a talent, she's a talented lady, comes from this same word in the Greek, talentos, which is referring to a weight of money. Why? Well, your talents and my talents that we have from the Lord are that precious. When the talent was the highest level of weight that you could have for any currency. Do we have a $1,000 bill? I don't think we have a $1,000 bill, do we? I mean, but this was like a $2 million bill, okay, that they had. And the amazing generosity of the master of pouring out and demonstrating this to his servants. And it shows the precious value of the talents. You say, no one's ever given me $2 million. Well, you have abilities that God has given you. You have interests, you have passions, you have skills, you have health, you have all these things that God has given you. And sometimes we downplay their value. And so it's great that we call these abilities talents because they are precious and they hold amazing potential in the eyes of God. Sometimes not in our own eyes. And these servants, they receive this generosity, but it says that he gave to them according to their abilities. You see, the master saw potential in his servants that probably the servants didn't even see in themselves. You're giving me $10 million? You're giving me $4 million? Giving me $2 million? I don't know what to do with this. Can I really use this? And sometimes we look at our own selves and what God has given us, and we say, God, Is this worth anything? And so in this parable, we have the master seeing potential in the servants that the servants probably never dreamed they had in and of themselves. And God sees potential in you. God sees potential in our church. God sees potential in places as missionaries go that we say, Lord, can you do anything there? He sees potential in Kosciuszko. He sees potential all through the Pacific Islands. He sees potential in Iran. He sees potential in Africa. The Lord is seeing potential, but it starts with us as his people. And I pray that today, one of the things the Holy Spirit will do in you is what he did at Pentecost. And then you have these disciples who are just nobody disciples. But when the Holy Spirit comes upon them, all of a sudden, they become supernatural instruments of God as he stirs who they are and then uses them to share Christ with the world. I mean, we celebrate Luana's baptism today. And Luana, the potential of the Holy Spirit working in you and through you is unlimited. And the parable of the talents stirs that in us because God has given us the little things. That's the money. How much more does he want to give us the big things? We'll get to that in a second. So it's the master's enthusiasm, and he saw this hidden potential. And that these servants were able to manage more than what they had ever managed before and to bring fruit for the kingdom. So, second thing is we see the servants' enthusiasm and not. We see the servants' enthusiasm. You begin with the first one. It says he gave the 5 talents of money to the one, and the man who had received the 5, verse 16, went at once. Can we say at once? At once, right away. No delay. He went and he worked with enthusiasm. You see this by his quick response. I don't know, what would you do? I mean, someone hands you $10 million today and says, you go work this for the kingdom. I don't know what the man did in the parable. I mean, maybe he bought a fleet of ships and they started trading with different countries and buying stuff and selling it. Maybe he bought a whole line of camels. Are camels going herds? Herd of camels, I don't know what they're, anyway, a whole bunch of camels, and they took him to another place, and maybe he bought a mine, maybe he got a whole bunch of a guild of carpenters. I don't know what he did. I mean, that's a lot of money. He had to think big, but he went at once and started saying, how am I going to use this for the kingdom? There was an enthusiasm. You see, faith works. Can we say that? Faith works. Faith is always active, but it works with enthusiasm. Because money is there as a tool. Now, whose money was it? If you take a look at it, it says the man who had received the 5 talents went at once and put his money to work. Whose money was it? Well, it really didn't matter because it was the master's money, but now it's his money because it had been entrusted to him. And the whole question is, it really doesn't matter who owns it if you are using it for Jesus. Because if you are using it for Jesus, it comes from God and then the glory goes back to God, and money's just a tool for you to bless and to further the mission and the kingdom that God has called us to. So if you have a tool in your hand, if we have a church have a tool, we have a scissors lift that we use, it really doesn't matter if George is on the scissors lift or someone else is on the scissors lift, so long as we can get up and we can do what we want to do and cleaning the fans or changing the lights or whatever. It's a tool that we've used, and we praise God that we all receive the benefit of it. Do you understand? And so this is the tool, but faith works and uses the tool for God's glory. When I was one of my first jobs, I worked in demolition, and my boss, he gave me a bulldozer, and he gave me a dump truck, and he gave me a credit card. And he said, John, I want you to go get it done. I don't know how to do it, but do it. I didn't know how to drive a bulldozer. I didn't know how to drive the dump truck. And I could have said, whoa, this is beyond me. I mean, I'm 18 years old. This is beyond me. No. Okay? I could have said, whoa, what happens if I actually wreck the bulldozer? What happens if I get a flat tire in the truck? Is he going to get mad at me? He gave me a job to do. And you learn, you take the tools you have to do the job. But if I had just said, I'm out of here because this is too risky for me, I don't accomplish anything of value. The money, the talents, the resources God has given us, they are there for us to get the job done of mission of sharing Christ around the world. So faith works, and it works with enthusiasm, and faith works with God for growth, because God is good. God is? Try one more time. God is? Okay, and we say this all the time. God is good. And that's because Scripture over and over and over says God is good. The steadfast love of the Lord never ceases. His mercies never come to an end. The Lord is good. And really at the heart of this passage, it will challenge you in terms of how do you see God? Do you see God as good? Or do you see God as a hard, wicked one that you have to run from? Or do you see God as good, who is working with you to accomplish the job that he's given you to do? And here we have the Lord calling us. Faith sees God as being with us. Now in the parable, the master went away, right? And said, do the job. In reality, on Pentecost Sunday, the Holy Spirit has come and he works in us and he works through us, and we work with the Lord for what he has called us to do. And that's to put to work the talents, the resources, the energy, the time, the breath that we have for his kingdom. And so the point is this: God gives us courage to go where we're afraid to go. God gives us courage to lead and to manage on levels you may have never led or managed before. God gives us courage to step up and to make an impact in the world rather than to step back and to hide. Faith works with God for growth because God is good. It says in verse 16, the man put his money to work. And we do that because a good God who gave us what we have is now working with us in order to accomplish his call that's in his heart to touch the hearts of other people. Do you understand mission? So it comes like this. People who are struggling with a call to mission, maybe you've struggled. One of the things they say is, well, you know, I've got this income. I've got this salary right now. I'm going to give that up. What's going to happen to me? Well, the question is God good or is he not? Is God good? Yes, he is. So if God is good, and if God is calling you in this one thing, the one who's provided in the past, is he going to provide for you in the future? Is he? That's the big question. Or you got to give up your tractor. Well, God is good. He gave me a tractor. Well, is that God going to still provide the joy that tractor provided to me in the future? Does God care about the needs that I have and the things in the future? If he was good in the past, is he going to be good in the future? Yes? No? Not too sure? Okay, the one thing the Bible says about God is he doesn't change. And it's really good. So when you say he's good, he doesn't change. He's not going to become bad tomorrow because he's good today. And so the God who's been good in the past is going to be good in the future. And that's what releases us in mission. That's also what releases us to take who we are and what we have and use it and invest it and not just hang on in terror. You see, the master could have done that. He could have just hung on and put all his money to the side because I don't trust those servants. But no, he trusted because he saw the potential. And he's a good God. And God in us, he gives to us all that we are, all that we have, and entrust to us so that we can put it to work with him and trust that he who has provided will continue to provide in the future. And that's the foundation of mission. Whenever you find yourself questioning, can I let this go? You have to answer the question, do I really believe God is good? Because if I believe God is good, then the one who gave it to me in the first place is going to continue to provide in the future. Amen? Okay, so we have the servant's enthusiasm of faith working because of the goodness of God. But then we also have no faith lives by lies and laziness. You know, we have the man who got the 5 talents. He got the 10 million. We got the guy who had 4 million. Then we have the guy who got the 2 million. That's still a lot to work with. And instead, he buries it in the ground because he doesn't want to take any risks. Or maybe he is just a little too woke at that moment and that point in his life. You know, I am like that man.
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10: If all we have to say to ourselves or to a new generation of our daughters is that biblical submission is a stinky duty, but you gotta do it because of your gender, then we may create drones or slaves or Stepford wives, but hardly will be creating the women of God that Christian husbands delight to marry, to be one with, and to respect themselves.
11: 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In today's episode, Pastor Brian shares the second half of a lesson from Ephesians 5, Dr. Chappell highlights the complementary relationship that God has outlined between a husband and wife. You can find this lesson and many others when you visit unlimitedgrace.com. And while you're there, look for Pastor Brian's commentary on the book of Ephesians, which he wrote for the Reformed Expository Commentary Series. Dr. Chappell reveals how when we lift our eyes beyond ourselves to share Paul's expansive vision, then we too will join his doxology for God's amazing grace that transforms the world. Let's hear now from Dr. Brian Chappell as he shares the second half of the lesson, Wisdom for Wives.
10: Let me ask that you would look in your Bibles now at Ephesians chapter 5. Ephesians chapter 5. So we'll be looking at verses 22 through 33 in the Grace Bibles in front of you there. That's page 978. Now, because of the snow last week, a lot of us were not able to be here. So a quick summary of what we talked about is going to be expressed in this video clip we're about to see, the wedding ceremony of NASCAR race driver Brian Scott to a single mom. Not only what he said to his prospective wife, but what he said to his new daughter, the three-year-old. Let's see what it is. Now I say, uh-oh.
12: I vow to make you say your prayers before you... Brielle, can I tell you something? I promise to always hold your hand and skip with you down the street and bring comfort to your life. I vow to make you say your prayers before you eat. I promise to read you stories at night, to always tuck you in real tight. I vow to show you how a man should treat a woman in my relationship with your mother. And above all else, I vow to protect you, care for you, and love you forever.
10: A macho man who drives a NASCAR race car, a Camaro, at over 200 miles an hour to make a living, says even to a child, I will take my resources, my strength, my authority, and I will not abandon them nor abuse them. I will use them for you. What is a biblical head of a home? Not one who abandons his authority or abuses it, but uses it for the sake of others. That was last week. That was the easy week. This week is the conversation with women. What does it mean to be a godly wife in a Christian household? And just a reminder, we began this whole discussion about Christian family, reminding ourselves that our calling, whether men or women, is to make the face of Christ known to those that we love, to make the invisible Christ visible by the way that we treat one another. How do we do that? Well, let's read. Ephesians 5, verses 22 through 33. Let's stand as we read this portion of God's word. Men, let me just remind you, as you're standing next week, a great time of getting together. Think about what it means for men to encourage men as we get together to say, let's be iron sharpening iron for Christ's sake. Today, words to women as well as men. Ephesians 5:22, wives, submit to your own husbands as to the Lord. For the husband is the head of the wife, even as Christ is the head of the church, his body, and is himself its Savior. Now, as the church submits to Christ, so also wives should submit in everything to their husbands. Husbands, love your wives as Christ loved the church and gave himself up for her, that he might sanctify her, having cleansed her by the washing of water with the word, so that he might present the church to himself in splendor, without spot or wrinkle or any such thing, that she might be holy and without blemish. In the same way, husbands should love their wives as their own bodies. He who loves his wife loves himself. For no one ever hated his own flesh, but nourishes and cherishes it, just as Christ does the church, because we are members of his body. Therefore, a man shall leave his father and mother and hold fast to his wife, and the two shall be one flesh. This mystery is profound. And I am saying that it refers to Christ and the church. However, let each one of you love his wife as himself, and let the wife see that she respects her husband. What did women do in Jesus' society for Jesus? They were companions of the disciple, not camp followers, which would have been the only role in previous settings. Expected later to be benefactors of the church movement, praying and prophesying in the church. There were those that were simply to be understood as gifted by God for the callings they had, and the extent of that responsibility is incredible. I mean, you can, of course, read verse 24 in hateful ways or the way it's intended. As the church submits to Christ, so also wives should submit in everything to their husbands. Now, one way of saying that is, you're a doormat in everything. Whatever he says, in everything, do it. Or there's another way of saying it, which is, no, if my goal is to bring my gifts into every aspect of my husband's life, then I am highly invested. I am highly invested in seeing that the glory and good of God comes, and there's no place in my life where I'm excluded from that obligation and responsibility of helping him be all that God calls him to be. In everything, I still have this calling. We begin to see it when we understand that this calling is truly a redemptive responsibility that is dignifying of any woman who understands it. To understand the dignity of that, look at verse 22 again. Wives, submit to your own husbands as to the Lord. Now, I recognize an important way of reading that verse is it's a statement of degree. Bring your gifts, apply them for the good of another as you would to the Lord. I mean, that's a pretty comprehensive and strong understanding for one who is in authority as the Lord himself is. At the same time, you must understand this is not only a statement of a degree of devotion, but the direction of it. As to the Lord, what you do, do as to, this is for the Lord's purposes, which means there are strong limits upon it. You are not called to obey a husband who is calling you to do evil. That would not be as to the Lord. Paul uses this language other places, right? When he talks about how we work, he says, work, right? Serve others, but as unto the Lord. If your employer is calling you to do something that's unethical or it's irresponsible, no, you're not called to that. As to the Lord, which means, If a husband is abusing children, it is not submission biblically to stand in a corner and let him do it. That is not as to the Lord. It is not even right to stand silent while the husband is damaging himself or others. No, you have been given graces in life, calling, giftedness, brains, understanding, so that it can actually be possible for us to say to a husband, if I'm a wife, to say, that's wrong, that's not right, you need to reconsider that. Because it is not my calling to simply do nothing for another that I'm supposed to be expressing my gifts for. There is a redemptive purpose in what I'm being called to. It's very pointed. Verse 22 again, wives, submit to your own husbands as to the Lord. Important words. It's why we are not Muslims in our understanding of family, right? We do not believe in general headship, that all women are under all men. Submit to your own husbands. That is, there is this focus that God has upon family complementary relationships. Of all people, he called you for that husband. Of all people, he called that husband for you, because there is intentionality in how this marriage has come together so that each is becoming what God intends. And in that redemptive, purposeful, pointed relationship, there is true dignity. And perhaps the dignity is not even understood until you look so closely at verse 22 that you consider how that word submit is actually placed. Now, I must tell you, I usually prefer the ESV translation, but in this one place, I would actually prefer the older translations, the King James or the NIV. And it's for the reason that that word submit right there in verse 22 is what's in Greek called the middle voice. In English grammarians, we would call it reflexive. If you'll look in those older translations, it says, wives, submit yourself to the husband as unto the Lord. Why the distinction? Because the submission is not something imposed. It is something offered. In sacrifice for another as Christ did for us. It is this notion that I am so concerned that I am willing to give of myself for the sake of another. And that is true dignity in the life of Christ. There is true dignity in saying, I will live for the sake of another. It's actually what we ultimately understand in our own hearts. Recognize this. We are all driven in our worst selves. We are all driven by the need to secure our own happiness by what we control or what we gain or what we enjoy for ourselves. We think that's where our happiness and fulfillment resides. But in our saner moments, we know that our greatest satisfaction, our greatest fulfillment, our greatest dignity is in giving ourselves for the sake of those that we love. That is actually our greatest and more deep satisfaction, that I would give of myself for those that I love. That is the path that Jesus took, and that means that one who takes that path is actually reflecting Christ-likeness, the true dignity of any person.
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10: If God is calling us, we understand that He has called us for a reason. And that reason is to say that women who are actually living for the sake of another are fulfilling the deepest desires of their own hearts. The task of truth in this society right now, the task of truth in this society is to show how the duty of a Christian wife actually resonates with the deepest desires of her own heart. So that when she honors Christ and honors the husband in her family, what she's actually ultimately doing is satisfying her own heart's deepest desire. That somehow duty and dignity and desire match. I am not saying it's exactly like, you know, the Bible says that you shall eat chocolate. And wives are to say, well, hey, I can get along with that command. In which desire and duty would be right there. But I am saying something similar to that. I am saying that biblical sacrifice for the sake of another is the mark of a spirit-filled heart. And therefore, when a husband or a wife is finding ways that I am, according to Scripture, giving myself for the sake of that we're actually fulfilling the desires of that spirit-filled heart. What, after all, is the desire of a Christian wife? You know, preachers swap stories, and so this one will fit. You may have heard it before. The pastor who was involved in premarital counseling for a couple, and despite that good premarital counseling, soon after the wedding, the new wife called in a panic, in virtual hysterics, to say, "We've had this awful fight. What am I supposed to do?" And the husband, with, you know, all the years of experience and patience and with great calmness, said to her, "Sweetie, you know, couples have fights. I mean, it's normal. It's not the end of the world. You'll get past this." To which she said, "I know, but what am I supposed to do with the body?" What do wives deeply desire? A husband they don't want to kill. They want a husband that they respect. When I say that, I hope you're hearing me say this, that verse 33, as Paul is pulling all the threads together here, where he says, "Let each man love his wife as himself, and let the wife see that she respects her husband," that what is actually happening is Paul is coordinating command with heart's desire. After all, the command is directed at the heart's desire. What does a woman truly want? Most women want to respect their husbands because they want a husband that they respect. I want to respect my husband because I want a man that I can respect. Okay? So the command is directed at the heart's desire. Why make it a command to do it then? Because the command is also directed at the heart's deception. What do most of us think will make us happy in a marriage? If I can get that other person to satisfy me, if they will fill up my emotional tank, if they will fill up my sexual tank, if they will do what I need to be happy, then I'll be happy. If that is our perception, that I need that person to make me happy, then life becomes a game, if not a battle, of taking control. How can I control them so that they will make me happy? And how do men and women do that? Well, men take control by dominating, using greater strength or greater volume. Men take control by dominating. So Paul goes right after that deception, and he says, "Men, love your wives as Christ loved the church and gave himself for her." It was in service of her, not in strength of domination, that true leadership found its mark. And if men try to control by domination, how do women try to control to make him make me happy? Typically, if it's going the wrong way, women try to control men not by dominating them, but by diminishing them. By words, by embarrassment, by sexual control, to make a man question, hurt, do damage to his own ego, thought, whatever, to somehow diminish him so much that he becomes controllable. The consequence of that, of course, is that the man that we want to respect, by having a respectable man, we actually have a choice. Am I going to build that man, or am I going to actually destroy that man? Am I going to diminish and diminish by the way that I treat him? The command ultimately is driven after the heart's fulfillment. A woman wants a man that she can respect. A man that she can respect because he is a man after God's own heart, that God is making that man respectable. But how does God do that? How does God make the man respectable? By putting a wife in his life to support and strengthen and build up and respect him. How does she do that? How does she actually respect him? By giving him the strength of encouragement and support and love to which she is called. For us as men, that means there have to be some honest things said. If that's the way God has designed it, that the greatest command as well as the greatest fulfillment of a woman is to respect her husband, then somehow we need it. I have to say that. I am made, wired, created to actually need my wife's respect. I mean, for Kathy and me, one of our greatest revelations was at a board meeting at Covenant Seminary where wives were meeting with Kathy in a separate function, and just as they got to talking, these wives of very mature men, godly men, leaders in the church, began to talk to one another, and the honest confession came out from one after another. I did not know my husband needed my respect. I thought he was going to get that at his job. Well, the reality is, husbands do need respect, and if they don't get it from their wives, they will get it from somewhere. It's the way we are wired. And I have to say, if that's true, then I have to say to my wife, you make me more than I can be on my own. That, you recognize the song? You make me more than I could be. And I have to acknowledge that. I recognize there have been times in our marriage, in my life, in my career, where no one supported me but Kathy. Where everyone thought I was wrong or foolish or on the wrong track. And no one, my wife alone, was the one who said, I will support you and stand with you and respect you. And I would not be where I am standing before you now if it had not been for my wife's respect, I can assure you. Some of you will know the biography of Liz Curtis Higgs. On-air radio personality turned very popular author. Profane, angry, ridiculing of Christians, burned by men, burned by the church, so profane on the air that even Howard Stern, as a guest one time, said to her, Liz, you need to clean up your act. Despite her profanity, despite the difficulty, despite her anger at the church and the anger at men, there was a Christian couple who kept inviting her to their church, kept inviting, finally, just to put them off. Okay, I'll go one time. That'll shut them up. So she went. And the verse the preacher had decided to preach on that day was, wives, submit to your husbands as to the Lord. Well, that made her so mad that she thought, I'm going to collect some more ammunition here to crush these Christians on my next radio show. And so she kept listening a little bit till the pastor got to verse 25. And husbands, love your wives as Christ loved the church and gave himself up for her. At which point, Liz leaned over toward her friend who had invited her to church and said, well, I'd gladly give myself to any man if I knew he would die for me. To which the friend said, Liz, there is a man who died for you. His name is Jesus. As unto the Lord. Not because the man who is the husband deserves it, but because he is precious to the Lord, who is your Lord too.
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29: Welcome to Living Waters, the radio ministry of God's Life Christian Church that offers the refreshing truth of God's Word, where scriptures are taught without apology or compromise. 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

0: causes us to not to be a doer, amen, of what we know to do.
1: Are you a doer of God's word? One of the greatest dangers in the Christian life is not ignorance of God's word, but hearing it without obeying it. Many people sit under preaching, reading the scriptures, and talk about truth, yet their lives remain unchanged. The Apostle James makes it plain, be doers of the word and not hearers only, deceiving your own selves. To live holy is not merely to know the word of God, but to practice it. Holiness is not just what we claim with our lips. It is what we show with our lives. A holy life is a life shaped by obedience to God's word. Join Bishop Bethea as he reveals how to live a holy life by being a doer of God's word. Join Bishop Bethea as he continues this teaching on holy living is being doers of God's word.
0: A mirror will reveal what's really there. The one thing about a mirror, it's not going to lie to you. It's not going to show you something that's not real and right about you. Amen. It's going to show you what is real. Amen. It does not alter, amen, in any wise what's going on. When you look in a mirror, you're going to see the real deal. You're going to see what's true, amen, about you. And so in the same way, God's word shows us our true condition. It shows us who we really are. Now, this is the challenge. Do I want to believe what the Bible says about me? Do I want to do what the Bible tells me to do? Amen. So then what it does is whenever we do this, it reveals our true condition. And what do I mean by that? When we look into the word of God, it will reveal if there's any sin in my life, it's going to reveal it to me. If there's any sin in your life, it's going to reveal it to you. Amen. It will expose our weaknesses and it doesn't expose our weaknesses for the sake of exposing. It exposes our weaknesses so that we can give Holy Spirit permission to help us be strengthened us so we can resist the devil and make him flee. Amen. Another thing about the word, when we look into the word, it shows us where we need correction. And I was just sharing how one of the biggest challenges, another dangerous thing about Christians is correction. We don't want to be told that we are not doing something right. We don't want to be told that we could be wrong in what we are doing. Amen. We don't want to be told that somewhere along the line you got a bad interpretation of the word of God and what you're doing does not, the Bible doesn't support it. Amen. Because your interpretation was all wrong. Amen. And so, when we look into the word of God, he will show us where we need corrections. Amen. And a lot of times because we've been doing something so long a certain way, the Bible can come along.

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3: Us is like, Lord, what do holy look like for me? What do you want me to do when you say be holy? What is that for me? I'm not worrying about what it is for anybody else. What is it for me? And this is not something we do one time. We do it every time we hear the message. Lord, okay, I'm hearing holy, holy, holy. What am I doing? What do I need to do? Amen? Hallelujah. So then, what happens is, well, a lot of times we hear the truth and we selectively forget what the word showed us about ourselves if we don't want to make a change. Amen. Or James put it, we forget what matter a man or a woman she is. Amen. And so this is it. We can know and we can say, like, the Holy Ghost shows us 3-4 things in a message. Amen. Hallelujah. Shows us 3 or 4 things in a message. And we'll be like, well, that one thing I'll work on, but other three, nah, I don't think that's me. I don't think that I'm ready for that yet. Well, the sad thing is the Bible says that we've been blessed with all spiritual blessings in heavenly places through Christ Jesus. And then we got the helper and the doer living in us. Holy Ghost is the helper and the doer. Or should I say, he's the helper to help us do. Amen. We got the helper that helps us do in us. We got everything we need to do what God wants us to do. Amen. Hallelujah. So then what happened is, if we are not careful, then we will begin to hear the word casually. And this is what he mean by walk away and forget what matter man we saw. Amen. Or that we don't change anything. So this is what happened when the word is heard casually. See, I'm working on a book right now about church etiquette. How to get the most out of a church, out of your church attendance. How to get the most out of your Bible reading. How to get the most out of any gathering or Bible study or whatnot. Amen. And what happens is, amen, when we hear the word casually, conviction, we may feel convicted for a minute, but immediately, amen, we don't follow that conviction. We don't do nothing with that conviction. Okay. Yeah. I know. Yeah. That's tough. You know, I know I need to do it, but okay. That means you heard it casually. You didn't take it seriously. See, whenever you read the word of God or hear the word of God, you've got to understand when you are hearing preaching, and that preaching is based on the word of God and it is inspired by Holy Ghost, you need to hear it with an intent to with an intent to follow the instructions of what you heard. Amen. So then what happened when we hear it casually, we get convicted, but that don't mean nothing. Amen. We recognize it's truth, but then we don't obey it. Amen. Even though we know it's true, it's just, yeah, I know. That's the danger when we say, I know. When we say, I know, then the Bible says to them that know to do good and do it not or don't make no changes, it says to them it is sin. Glory to God. So then the heart, another thing, what happens when we hear the word casually, our heart might get stirred for a moment. Amen. Glory to God. But then we return to the same old thing where that stirring doesn't last until there is a change. Amen. So the mirror of God word is not given. Amen. Just so that we can say that is a good word. Just because we can look at it like a good story. Just because we can look at it for miracles or signs and wonders or whatever we want to look at it for. No, it was given for us to be changed or transformed. Hallelujah. Amen. God is holy. Amen. So then a holy life will come through us continuing in the word, staying in the word until the word changes. My pastor taught a message one time and he said,

0: stay there until you get it. And I pretty much can remember it was a Bible study back in 1988, a Wednesday night. Amen. And I was listening to it so that I could do it. Amen. And he was teaching about staying there until you get it. In other words, continuing in the word until the word get you to change to what the word want to change you to. Are you following me? So James says, amen, glory to God, whosoever looketh in the perfect law of liberty and continue therein. Stay there till you get it. Stay there until you get the change that God wants you to get. Hallelujah. Amen. So then notice the difference. The blessed person is not the one who glances at the word once in a while, who read the word. Amen. Know what the word says. Amen. No, it is the person who allow the word to continually convict them until they are changed. It's the person that allow the word to continue to stir them until they are changed. It's the person that allow conviction of the word to continue to convict them until they realize, or they come to the place that's like, I am changed. I am changing. Holy Spirit, have your way. Hallelujah. Glory to God. I'm the potter, Lord. You're the potter and I'm the clay. So Lord, shape me into whatever you want me to. So when we continue in the perfect law, or continue in the word of God, hallelujah, we continue in it until we begin to obey it. Amen.
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0: We continue in it, amen, until we begin to submit to the word and let the word of God be true and our own thoughts and desires be a liar. Amen. Hallelujah. So the word of God is called the perfect law of liberty. And it means that, amen, that we as children of God, when we, amen, stay in the word of God, when we trust the word of God, when we allow the word to be true, when we see that the word give directions, when we see that the word comes with authority, yet, amen, we need to also know that the word will always give us liberty. It will always free us, because obedient to God frees us from the bondage of self and sin. Remember now, self-deception is dangerous, amen, because it gives us a false sense of security. It makes us think our relationship is okay with God, when in actuality, God would not agree with that. So many people think freedom means doing what they want. And that's how a lot of us are. I want to serve God like I want to serve God. I want to do the word of God like I want to do the word of God. I want to do my own thing and I don't want nobody telling me nothing. But the true freedom is being able to live as God has created us, amen, to live. There is a life that God wants me to live. There's a life that God wants you to live. And when he put us in our mother's womb, he already had a plan. So the only time that I'm ever going to be free, or you ever going to be free, is when we become who we are. If we become the person that God had intended for us to be when he put us in our mother's womb, that is true freedom. Amen. Hallelujah. Glory to God. And so when we, glory to God, allow the word of God to work in us, amen, as I said, we will live as God created us to live. Amen. Hallelujah. Glory to God. Because sin will always enslave us, will always put us in shackles, but the word of God, by obedience, will always liberate us. See, the word word of God will break every spiritual chain, every natural chain. Amen. It will renew a wandering, drifting mind. It will cause us to think right. Amen. We will begin to think on things above and not on things beneath. Our mind won't be wandering, but it will be focused. Amen. In such a way that we have peace that passes all understanding. Amen. And not only that, but glory to God, the word of God, it guides the feet. It causes us to walk in righteousness. Amen. As I would say sometime, Holy Spirit, order my thoughts and my steps. Amen. Lord, let your word order my thoughts and my steps. Amen. Hallelujah. So then the one who continue in the word, they don't just simply listen or read the word, but they follow the word. In other words, they stay there until they get it. They stay in the word. You know, sometimes you have to read. Like I said, you know, when I listen to my pastor preach, because I was hungry and I'm still hungry, I go over something over and over and over and over again. I notice my wife, how she might listen to the same message 3-4 times a day, the same message over and over and over. And I believe that she do that because she's trying to stay there until she get it. Amen. A lot of us don't stay with the word until the word is allowed to cause us to get ourselves in the state of mind and in the place that God want us. Amen. Hallelujah. So then whenever we continue in God's word, we don't forget what is revealed to us about ourselves. We don't forget what the word show us. Amen. But what happened is we remember it so that as instructions in order to do it. Amen. Amen. And another thing is when we continue in the word, we don't just merely admire the truth. We don't just say, man, that was good. As I said earlier, amen. No, amen. But we don't just say, oh, that was a good message. Like some of you may hear what I'm sharing. Amen. About doers of the word. And you might say, man, that's powerful. That's powerful. It means nothing if the power of God's word cannot change you. Amen. Hallelujah. So then, but let's go beyond knowing the truth. Let's go beyond knowing that we got a good message or a good word, or we read some good Bible verses, but let us apply it. Amen. And James said about the doer, it says, this man shall be blessed in his deeds. Amen. So then holiness is seen by our obedient life, the life of obedience. When we live an obedient life, we will show forth what holiness look like. We'll be marked by God as one pursuing holiness. So holy living is not about appearance alone. Amen. It's about a life that reflects the word of God in our everyday lifestyle, in our everyday conduct. There's something about us that people will know that is different. Amen. Hallelujah. So a doer of the word. I made a list. Amen. Of what a doer of the word look like. Amen. A doer of the word forgive as God forgive. A doer of the word will hold fast to Christ in all things. And basically what that means is when you're challenged, when it looks like you're going to be, everybody's going to be against you in a situation or a stance that you're taking, you will still hold fast to Christ and what Christ's word says and what Christ tell us to do in the midst of it all. Amen. Even among family members, friends, co-workers, as you, when you're the oddball, you'll be the oddball for Christ. Hallelujah. Amen. We will tell the truth. Amen. We will live with purity. Hallelujah. We will love enemies. Oh my goodness. Love my enemy. I don't even always get along with my friends. Amen. But now you're talking about loving enemies. Hallelujah. Amen. So then, but whenever we glory to God, allow the word of God and become doers of the word of God, it tells us to do that. The word of God tells us something else to do, to serve others humbly, to serve others humbly, not serve others with an intent for them to turn around and serve you, not doing to receive, but doing it as unto the Lord. Hallelujah. Another thing that we do, we walk in a sense of repentance. In other words, when we know, when we realize we've fallen short, when we are convicted, amen, we immediately repent. And repent means to turn away from something. In other words, like I would say, I used to get beatings as a child, but I very seldom got a beat for the same thing. When I would get a beating for A, I repented of A, and I might get a beating for B, C, D, and E, but I tell you what, I wouldn't get another beating for A, because repent mean to turn away. So when I would get that beating for that thing, I turned away from that thing. Amen. Hallelujah. And another thing is, we would seek justice and mercy and righteousness. Amen. In all that we do, we would try to be fair in every circumstance. Amen. We will show mercy because mercy has been shown to us, and we will live in a way that we are pursuing right standards with God. We will be faithful in our doing. People can trust us. They can know that I can trust that that person is going to do what they say. Amen. Hallelujah. So as I said, holiness is not perfection. It doesn't mean that a person pursuing a holy life is perfect and they never have any struggles whatsoever. Amen. But it is sincere obedience. Amen. From a heart to please God. So that's the key. We live to please God. It doesn't mean that we're going to do everything right, but we don't allow that to hinder us from trying to do everything right. Amen. Hallelujah. We're not going to say, well, I know I'm not going to do right, so I'll just come up short in this and I'll come up short in that. No, I know I'm not going to do everything right, but I tell you what, I'm going to go to God trying. Hallelujah. Amen. Glory to God. God is holy. Hallelujah. Amen. So another thing too is, glory to God, when you and I, amen, glory to God, is trying to do what we can to do right, amen, it would be, as I said, holiness is not perfection. It is a pursuit, or it is sincere obedience, amen, from a heart that want to please God. See, because we want to please God, we're going to pursue this holy life, amen. And so this holy life will be, as I said early, a surrendered life. We got to surrender to Holy Spirit. We got to say, Holy Spirit, you know, I heard what I heard. It wasn't comfortable to me, but I'm going to give it my best shot. Hallelujah. And Holy Spirit, since you're the enabler, since you're the one that helped me do, you're the worker of the Trinity, work in me. Amen. So that I can be a doer of God's word. Hallelujah. When the word become the rule of our conduct, amen. Hallelujah. And our life will change. Our home will change. Amen. Our work environment would change. Amen. Our speech would change. Our opinions, amen, would be more under the influence of Holy Spirit. Amen. Hallelujah. Our attitude will change. Hallelujah. And all relationships with God and with people will change to the better. Amen. That is the evidence that we are pursuing a holy life. And lastly, Paul, James in his writing, he says, this man shall be blessed. In the closing, part of the last scripture, he promised that this man will be blessed. So this blessing in obedience is not always what the world see as blessings. It may not mean we're going to drive a fancy car or live in a fancy house. And not that God don't give those people who serve him nice things. No. Amen. But we're talking about spiritual blessings. How many people you know that don't have no mental peace? They don't have no joy. People do things. People are shooting people. Just looked at a guy walk on a runway and walk in front of a plane. What kind of mind did he have to walk on a runway, first of all, knowing that the planes can't stop on the dime? Amen. So he had the amen. He didn't have the spiritual blessings of peace of mind.
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2: Before you and I became a Christian, we would never have trusted Jesus as our Savior apart from the Holy Spirit, who was not on the inside of us, but rather from heaven, convicting us of our sin. What was he doing? He was showing us what we are like. He was showing us our sinfulness. He was showing us our separation from God. He was showing us our rebellion. He was showing us our pride. He was showing us our desperate need of forgiveness. He was showing us we needed Jesus Christ in our life.
12: Have you ever prayed, "Lord, I need help"? Well, for believers in Jesus, that cry never goes unnoticed. Today's edition of In Touch, the teaching ministry of Dr. Charles Stanley, reminds us that the Spirit is present and always available to assist you in every situation.
2: How many times in your Christian life have you said, "I need some help"? I mean, "Lord, I need some real help." How many of you ever felt that way? "I need real help." Maybe it was a decision you were trying to make, or maybe it was something you had to do that you felt so inadequate about, or whatever the challenge may be. All of us have felt, not just once in a while, but many, many times, "God, I need help." Well, the wonderful thing about needing help is that God's provided it. So what I would like to do is to take a few moments just to ask you to turn to John chapter 14. And I want us to look at this helper that God has given us because he knew you and I would never be able to live the Christian life. And so therefore, he said he gave us a helper. And I want you to turn to the 14th chapter, and I want to take you through some verses here. And I just want to say one thing, in essence, and that's this. Every single one of us has an intimate, personal, omnipotent, available, ready, adequate, sufficient helper. I mean, he's instantaneously there every single time you and I have a need. Listen to what Jesus said. He said about him in John chapter 14. He says, and I will ask the Father, and he will give you another helper, allos, just like himself, that he may be with you forever. So he said, the Father is going to give us a helper. He's going to be like Jesus in the fact that he is deity. He says, and he will be with us for how long? How long is he going to be with us? Forever. That means whether it's morning, noon, and night, you and I have a personal helper who is the Holy Spirit living on the inside of us, and Jesus called him a helper. So what I would like for us to do is I would just like for us to go through a few very simple things, because I just want to bring something to your attention, and sometimes it's so simple we forget it. I want us to see, just for a few moments, how does the Holy Spirit help us? He is given by the Father to us forever to live with us, to assist us. How does he help us? That is, what's he going to help us do? There's some very specific things he says in the Word. So the first thing I want you to notice, in the 16th chapter of John, the 8th verse, one of the first things he does is he helps us see ourselves just the way we are. And listen to what he says in this 7th verse. He says, but I tell you the truth, it is to your advantage. It is expedient that I go away. For if I do not go away, the Helper shall not come to you, but if I go, I will send him to you. When he comes, he will convict the world concerning sin, righteousness, and judgment. Now, it is the Holy Spirit who opens your eyes and mind and helps us to see us just like we are. Before you and I became a Christian, we would never have trusted Jesus as our Savior apart from the Holy Spirit, who was not on the inside of us, but rather from heaven, convicting us of our sin. What was he doing? He was showing us what we are like. He was showing us our sinfulness. He was showing us our separation from God. He was showing us our rebellion. He was showing us our pride. He was showing us our desperate need of forgiveness. He was showing us we needed Jesus Christ in our life. That's why he says, don't be conformed. Don't continue to be shaped by this world. But he says, rather being transformed by the renewing of your mind. What's the renewing of my mind? The renewing of my mind is this. As the Holy Spirit enlightens my thinking and shows me how to think. This is the way God thinks. This is the way I want you to think. By the renewing of your mind, he says, you and I are transformed into the likeness of Jesus Christ. So one of the first ways he helps us is to show us what we are, to reveal ourselves to us. The second way he helps us is this. He shows us who Jesus is. Look, if you will, in the 15th chapter and the 26th verse, if you will, the 26th verse. He says, and when the Helper comes, whom I will send to you from the Father, that is the Spirit of truth, who proceeds from the Father, he will bear witness of me, Jesus said. He says, now, he's going to talk about me. How do we understand that Jesus Christ is the Son of God? It is the work of the Spirit. How do we know that you and I are followers of Jesus Christ and that we are the sons of God? How do we know that we have this relationship? He says, the Holy Spirit bears witness with your spirit and my spirit. That means the Holy Spirit is testifying continually to us that you and I are the sons of God. The Spirit of God doesn't send out conflicting messages. The Spirit of God sends out the truth. And the truth he sends out is always compatible with and in absolute perfect agreement with the Word of God. So one of the ways he helps us is to understand what we are like and who we are in our need. The second way he helps us is to understand who Jesus Christ is. He is the Son of God. He is the Messiah. He is our Savior. He is our Lord. He is the King of Kings. He is the Lord of Lords. He is the eternal judge. He is our intercessor. He is our great high priest. The Spirit of God is always magnifying and lifting up Jesus and glorifying him. That's the way he helps us. He helps me understand and see who Jesus is and how he is to be involved in our lives. Well, the third thing that I noticed here, as you just look through the scriptures and ask yourself the question, well, how is he going to help us? Well, One of the ways he helps us is this. He helps us do what God has called us to do. Now, his helping us isn't limited to preaching and teaching the Word of God or singing the gospel or serving in some fashion in the church. The helping work of the Holy Spirit reaches to every single aspect of our life. And I believe he is just as willing and ready to help a mother raise this precious little bundle of joy as he is to help someone preach the gospel. He is our helper. Remember, he was sent by the Father from heaven to assist us, help us, live on the inside of us, live through us, express through us the life of Christ, assist us in every single challenge that we have in life. He is there as our helper. You and I have the wonderful, matchless, awesome privilege that anytime we face anything, anywhere, under any circumstance, we know we have sovereignty. We have omnipotence. We have omniscience living on the inside of us, ready to equip us, ready to assist us, ready to stand willing and ready and able to do through us whatever is required of us. You have the promise, God's divine promise, that the Spirit of God will be in you, with you, and upon you, assisting you to do well what you do, assisting you to live holy before Almighty God, assisting you in your witness, and assisting you that whatever you do, whether it is a student in school or maybe in some place of prominence, the Spirit of God is there as your personal assistant to help you do and do well to the glory of God. Because a job poorly done by a Christian is a horrible witness and a horrible testimony. So he helps me see myself as I am. He helps me see the Lord Jesus as he is. And he helps us to see, or rather to do, the things that God has called us to do. Now, one of the things he helps us to do is to understand the Word of God. Listen, there's not a single one of us can understand any of this apart from the Holy Spirit. Somebody says, well, I understood John 3:16 before I was saved. How much of it did you understand? Did you understand that his death was substitutionary? Did you understand that his death was vicarious? Did you understand that he was the lamb slain before the foundation of the world? Did you understand that you were chosen in him before the foundation of the world? And we could just go on and on and on and on in things that I know that you did not understand and could not understand apart from the ministry of the Holy Spirit. And that's why some of your friends, for example, who will open the Word of God, and you may be reading and saying, let me show you what God said to me. And they say, well, you know, I never saw that. I've been reading this for a long time. Why? Because you're open to the Spirit. You understand that apart from the ministry of the Holy Spirit, there is no understanding of the Word of God. He is the only ultimate teacher. Nobody can teach you apart from the Spirit of God. And the more that you and I walk in the Spirit and walk in obedience to Him, then the more the Spirit of God can give us enlightenment and understanding. And some things become very simple and clear and plain to us. It has nothing to do with education. It has to do with the Spirit of God unfolding the Word of God and doing what? Lifting out the truth. Now, listen. When the Spirit of God reveals the truth of God, He intends that you and I believe the Word of God and then do what? Apply it. Exactly right. Now, you want your understanding of the Word of God to increase? Apply the last thing He told you. I don't believe God just keeps giving us understanding of the things of God, giving us understanding of truth. If back here he says, now, here's what I want you to do. And you say, well, Lord, thank you very much. I'm going to pass that by and I'm moving on up here in my growth. And God says, no, you're not. You may think you are, but right here's where you stop. Now, you can go on and you can serve. You can do a lot of things. But as far as your understanding of the ways of God, listen, the understanding of the ways of God is some of the most precious truth that God could possibly reveal. That is, you know what he's doing? He's letting us in on the inside of him, understanding how he thinks. These are the ways of God. You think God is going to cast his pearl, as he says, before swine? That is he just going to dump out these precious truths to people who say, well, I'm fulfilling my curiosity and I do like to know those things. God does not give us truth for consideration. He gives us truth for obedience. That's what God is up to, not fulfilling curiosity. The work of the Holy Spirit is not to satisfy my curiosity. The work of the Holy Spirit is to reveal truth in order that once that truth has been revealed, the next step is that I am willing to be obedient to the truth. And until I am, I cannot expect God to keep giving me deeper understanding of himself. The fifth thing he helps us to do is he helps us to live the Christian life. Now, I want to put quotes around help here. When I say helps us live the Christian life, that's what most people would probably say. But I want to clarify what I mean by that. You'll recall, for example, Paul said, what I want to do, I find myself doing the very opposite. What I don't want to do, I find myself doing. Really struggling in his Christian life. Then Paul said, I've been crucified with Christ. Nevertheless, I live, yet not I, but now Christ lives in me. Listen to this. And the life which I now live, I live by the faith of the Son of God who loved me and gave himself for me. The Apostle Paul understood what it meant to be filled with the Holy Spirit. The Apostle Paul talked about the fruit of the Spirit. This Holy Spirit who lives within us, who is assisting us, what is he doing? The Holy Spirit doesn't help me to just live the Christian life in terms of, now do this, don't do that. The Holy Spirit on the inside of us, in essence, is doing what? He, as we surrender to him, lives through us the very life of Jesus. Now, he will convict us and point out things in our life that are not right, things that are good, things we ought to be doing. But listen, the power to live the life, the strength to overcome sin, the power to say no, and the power to say yes is what? It is the release of the Spirit of God on the inside of us. The way he helps us in living our Christian life is to live it out through us. When the Spirit of God is helping us, when he's living through us the life of Christ, then what's my focus? Jesus. And so what happens is I yield to him. The Spirit of God just naturally, normally lives his life through us. Well, we could say a lot about that. Let me move on to the next one. One of the things the Holy Spirit helps us to do, he helps us do something every single one of us desperately need. How many times have you said to him, God, I don't know how to pray? You ever told him that? Turn to Romans chapter 8. One of the helping works of the Holy Spirit. He says in verse 26, and in the same way, the Spirit, that is the Holy Spirit, also helps our weakness. We don't know how to pray as we should, but the Holy Spirit himself intercedes for us with groanings too deep for words. And he who searches the hearts knows what is the mind of the Spirit, because he intercedes for the saints according to the will of God. What does he do? There are times when you and I get on our knees or get on our face before God, and some things I know exactly how to pray about. There's some times when I think, Lord, I don't even know how to ask you. I don't even know what to say, God. You say, well, you mean to tell me you don't know how to pray about some things? Absolutely. And if you're honest, so will you say the same thing. Sometimes there are people you don't know how to pray for them. Situations you think, God, now I have such little knowledge of what's going on. Lord, show me how to pray and show me what to ask. And sometimes even when you ask, he doesn't always give you the answer that immediately. But what does he say? He says, because you and I are weak and we have to deal with these weaknesses, the Spirit of God on the inside of us does what? He groans. He knew that you and I would face situations and circumstances in which we absolutely do not know how to pray. And so what happens? When we don't know how to pray, we don't have to be absolutely desolate and throw up our hands in despair. What do we need to do? We just thank him, and sometimes I have to say, Holy Spirit, you do the praying. I don't even know how to pray, but I'm going to lie here. I'm going to sit here. I'm going to just kneel here until you finish. And what I've discovered is this: if I'll keep on praying, there will be a breakthrough. It's like all of a sudden, curtains pull back, then all of a sudden, what happens? What happens is, the barrier's gone, and there he's been there all the time, listening and watching and covering you as you've prayed. You see, the reason our prayers are so weak is because we do them in our own strength. When I get on my face, I ask the Holy Spirit to sanctify me for this period of prayer. Set my mind and my heart away from everything but you, God, because all of us can be barraged with 1,000 things to think about. Sanctify me unto yourself during this time of prayer, shutting out everything. Spirit of God, I want you to pray through me. I don't know how to pray, or even if I do. Holy Spirit, I want you to guide my praying. If my praying gets off track, I know if I ask for something, Lord, you don't want me to have, you're going to ignore it anyway. When somebody says, oh, I'm afraid I asked for the wrong thing, don't you worry about it. Everybody in heaven isn't going to jump to all of our requests because we make them. But here's what will happen. When you and I are praying in the Spirit of God, that doesn't mean we're speaking in some unknown language. It means the Spirit of God is in such absolute control of our spirit. There'll be a sense of oneness in our prayer. There'll be a sense of harmony in our relationship with him. And It may be that you may stop asking for what you've been asking for because the Spirit of God shows you that's not of Him. Or He may intensify what you've asked for because that is of Him. The Spirit of God is our helper. And you know what? It's like when you and I kneel down, here He is beside us. And sometimes we don't know what to ask, and He'll say, working in your spirit, my spirit, you'll start praying for things we hadn't even planned to pray on and pray about. Or we'll ask for something we never planned to. Or He'll get our mind in such oneness with Him. We won't ask anything. It's just a matter of kneeling there, sitting there, being quiet. Listen, doing what? Absorbing Him, meditating upon Him, listening to Him. And some of the most precious times are going to be those times you don't even utter a word. Now, your first response may be, well, the Holy Spirit didn't help me. I couldn't say a thing. Oh, yes, He did. Let me ask you a question. Which do you think is the most difficult for the Spirit, if we can put it in human terms? To keep you quiet for a half an hour or let you talk for a half an hour? It is to keep us quiet and listening to God. Being quiet and just listening to Him. So He helps us in our praying. Well, you know, we could go all night on any one of these, but let me just close by saying this. When I think of all the ways that He helps us, one of the ways the Holy Spirit helps us, listen, He helps us to die gracefully. I want you to turn to the death of a man in the New Testament. And the 6th chapter of Acts says in verse 8, "And Stephen, full of grace and power, was performing great wonders and signs among the people." I mean, the Spirit of God was on this man, and God was working through him in a beautiful way. Well, his sermon begins in chapter 7, and the high priest said, "Are these things so?" And he said, "Hear me, brethren and fathers." And then he preaches this fantastic sermon. I mean, all the way over to the 53rd verse. But what I want you to notice is the 54th verse. "Now when they heard this," that is his sermon, I mean, it's a fantastic sermon. "When they heard this, they were cut to the quick." That means the Spirit of God really convicted them deeply of their sin. "And they began gnashing their teeth at him." I mean, they were grinding their teeth in anger. Stephen, that's what they were feeling. "But being full of the Holy Spirit, he gazed intently into heaven and saw the glory of God and Jesus standing at the right hand of God." Now, here they come at him. He knows what's coming. And he said, "Behold, I see the heavens opened up and the Son of Man standing at the right hand of God." They cried out with a loud voice and covered their ears, and they rushed upon him with one impulse. In other words, they couldn't even stand to hear him say that. And they rushed upon him. The scripture says, look, with one impulse, I mean, get this man. "And when they had driven him out of the city, they began stoning him. And the witnesses laid aside their robes at the feet of this young man," listen, named Saul. "And they went on stoning Stephen as he called upon the Lord and said, Lord Jesus, receive my spirit. And falling on his knees, he cried out with a loud voice, Lord, do not hold this sin against them. And having said this, he fell asleep." Now, friend, that's dying gracefully. Now, the Spirit of God helps us die as well as helps us live, because that death is momentary, absent from the body, taken by the angels into the presence of Almighty God. Friend, you can't do without Him. He's the best friend you got. And what you ought to do is take advantage of that friendship.
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2: 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In other words, if a person is a child of God and they really and truly want to pursue His ways, the Holy Spirit's going to give them guidance and direction. If the Spirit of God sees within them this idea, they just want something else from God, so what can I learn so I can get something else? The Spirit of God will show them, you know what, that's not of me. I don't think we give the Holy Spirit enough credit. He's in us, working in us, and He's always, and you remember Jesus said, He doesn't glorify Himself, He's always talking about Jesus. 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And so if I listen to Him, I'm gonna know what to do next.
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33: 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We're glad you joined us today for this study in God's Living Word.

0: What happened after the gospel accounts of Jesus' life, ministry, death, and resurrection? Did he leave his church to fend for themselves, or did he fulfill his promise to be with them even to the end of the age? The book of Acts is a history of the early church and how the Holy Spirit continued to spread the good news of the risen Christ through the body of Christ. Pastor Daryl Skinner of Calvary Chapel Pearl Harbor presents a study in the book of Acts, next on A Chosen Generation.
1: Open your Bibles to the book of Acts, chapter 9. I've entitled our message, Once I Was Blind, But Now I See. We're going to engage ourselves into this beautiful salvation of Saul of Tarsus, who later we will know as Paul the Apostle. And this man was a vicious man. He was a man that was blind in religion. He was a zealous. He was a zealot in his religious system. He wanted to kill Christians. He wanted to put them in prison. He wanted to extinguish the Christian faith. He couldn't stand it. In fact, we read in Acts 8 that he wreaked havoc upon the church. That word havoc means he was like a wild animal coming against Christians. Today, there's a lot of people that hate Christianity. They don't want you to have your Christian faith. They don't want Christian values in these United States of America. There are socialists, there's communists, there's Islam, there's many atheists and so forth. And they don't want you to live your Christian life. But you know what? You can't stop Jesus, amen? There's no stopping him. There's no stopping him in our hearts. There's no stopping him in our world. And whatever your ideology is, whatever your political persuasion is, you cannot stop the Lord Jesus Christ. Now, what I'd like to share with you is that Saul of Tarsus, he was engulfed in a great light there in that road to Damascus, if you're familiar with the story. And then he was blinded. He was blinded by the Lord. First, he's blind in his religious zealotry to kill Christians, but then he's physically blinded by the Lord. But he'll receive his sight, but more importantly, he receives spiritual sight. The light of the Lord will come into his heart, into his mind, into his soul, and he'll be radically changed for Christ. But what I want to start off with is this. What is blinding our society, our nation, or the world in a variety of ways? When we do not have God in our life, we have to fill that vacuum with something else. And I want you to understand also that throughout Christian history, so many who have carried the light gave their lives for us, as Saul of Tarsus was killing Christians. So let me touch upon two things. Number one, the sacrifice that so many have made for us to get us the light, and yet we still live in a world of darkness of which we need to bring them the light. The ultimate sacrifice throughout Christian history is this. The history of Christian martyrs does not end with Stephen's death. We read that in Acts chapter 7. Beautiful Christian man. During the first century after Jesus' death, nearly all his disciples suffered martyrdom for his sake. James, the son of Zebedee, was beheaded in approximately 44 AD. Philip was crucified. Philip, the guy we just read about in Acts 8, evangelizing and all that, was crucified in 54 AD. Matthew was killed with a halberd, an axe-like weapon, in 60 AD. James, who is thought to be the brother of Jesus, the half-brother of Jesus, was beaten to death. Matthias was beheaded. He's the one that replaced Judas Iscariot there on the day of Pentecost, or right before the day of Pentecost, rather. Andrew was crucified. Mark was torn to pieces. Peter was crucified upside down. Jude, Bartholomew, and Thomas were also martyred. Paul suffered martyrdom in Rome, where he was beheaded. Other early disciples like Luke, Barnabas, Timothy, and Simon were also killed for the sake of Christ. Scholars estimate that 70 million Christians have been martyrs for their faith. In his book, The New Persecuted, Inquiries into Anti-Christian Intolerance in the New Century of Martyrs, Italian journalist Antonio Socci estimates that 45 million of these Christian martyrs died in the 20th century. That's our current time period. More are dying for their

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3: Maybe I have so many children without fathers because we have a society of humanism, a society of self. God is not taught in the schools any longer. There is no God. We believe in atheism, they say. You evolved from monkeys. You're an animal. Live like one. Then there is the ideology of socialism where the government's going to solve all of our problems. We will serve the state. Any of various theories or systems of social organization in which the means of producing and distributing goods is owned collectively by a centralized government that often plans and controls the economy. The state in Marxist-Leninist theory, intermediate between capitalism and communism, in which collective ownership of the economy under the dictatorship of the proletariat has not yet been successfully achieved. This is what we call political power and control. And this is the way of the Democratic Party right now. Oh, he's getting political. No, I'm just stating a fact. The left, the socialist, they want government control of the people. This is why you see these statues are all falling down, because they want to eliminate history of our founding fathers. I even heard a mayor in Boston. Now, catch this. She wants to remove a statue of Abraham Lincoln. Wasn't he the president that set the slaves free? But see, there's more to it than just the whole black movement or anything like that. It's about socialism. It's about eliminating all of the heroes of America and then asserting socialistic ideas. See, what the left always says is, well, the socialisms of the former Soviet Union and of Mao and China and so forth, Pol Pot in Cambodia, where so many people were slaughtered, they just didn't quite get it right. But we know that we can get it right. And you will lose your freedoms and your liberties and your ability to achieve and to reward yourself for your hard work. There's also a blinding of pluralism, a condition in which numerous distinct ethnic, religious, or cultural groups are present and tolerated within society. Belief that such a condition is desirable or socially beneficial. As a philosophy regarding pluralism, the doctrine that reality is composed of many ultimate substances. The belief that no single explanatory system or view of reality can account for all the phenomena of life. In other words, man's idealisms without truth and morals. I read an article just this week about a young girl. She's 23 years old, and she has tremendous regrets in her life. What is she regretting? Well, she was told growing up, you really don't know if you're a boy or a girl, even though your DNA says you're a girl and your DNA says you're a boy. All the body parts say you're a girl and say you're a boy. So at 9 years old, she was very confused. It's called gender dysphoria. So she went to the local clinic and determined in her own mind, I want to become a boy. And at the clinic, they decided, because paid for by the government, they decided, okay, we'll put you on these hormone blockers. And your body will begin to change. So as she was continuing these hormone blockers into her early teenage years, she went through a menopause with all the hot flashes and so forth. She wasn't sure exactly what was going on and how this was working. Then as she got a little bit older in her teenage years later on, she had her breast removed. And now at 23 years old, she's realized what a mistake she's made. But nobody at the clinic told her, you might not want to do this at such a young age. For years and years and years, we said it was gender dysphoria, and there were counselors to help people work through this issue of their life. But now it's pluralism. Do whatever you want, and we just want here to satisfy you. But now she has decided to try to create a class action suit against the clinic that she attended, because she's discovering that there's many others who've gone through this transgender change that have also realized they made a massive mistake in their life. God's design is the best design. One man, one woman to be married. Outside of that, we'll have tragedy and heartache, unfortunately. We're here to help people come to the truth and the moral values

that God has given us. And as you come to that, you'll have the best life ever. You won't be fighting against God. You won't be fighting against nature itself on how he created us. Another blindness is relativism. It's a theory, especially in ethics and or aesthetics, that conceptions of truth and moral values are not absolute, but are relative to the person or group holding them. This is a rulership by the cultural majority, which we see today. We have all these different movements today in our culture. It's called relativism, and you need to capitulate to our new cultural norms. You guys of the old culture, now you need to capitulate. In fact, we need to actually come against you and what you believe. And then finally, there's the blindness of false religions. Remember, Jesus said, "I'm the way, the truth, and life. No man comes to the Father except through me." He proved it by his death and his resurrection and his ascension into heaven. The precise number of religions in the world is not known, but available estimates show the number to be about 4,300, according to adherents.com. Only two religions can claim more than 1 billion adherents each. Christianity has approximately 2 billion, and Islam 1.3 to 1.5 billion believers. According to adherents.com, around 1.1 billion people identify as agnostics, atheists, non-religious, or secular. This number is higher than the estimated number of adherents of Hinduism, the third largest religion. Around 900 million people are Hindus. Chinese traditional religions are approximately 394 million adherents. Buddhism has about 376 million. And primal indigenous religions, 300 million. Well-known religions with significantly fewer adherents include Sikhism, Judaism, Jainism, Shinto, and the Baha'i faith. Wave after wave of socialism, humanism, relativism, pluralism, and false religions have eroded historic Judeo-Christian values and foundations in Europe and these United States of America. Now you go, "Wow, Pastor, you really went into this long, in-depth blinding of different ideologies and political movements and cultural, what they call cultural norms today." Yes, I did, because this is our battlefield. We are here trying to win souls to Christ. We need to know where people are coming from, what they believe in, who they are, and how they're trying to overtake us. I found it also interesting, if you don't mind, just a little bit more. Josh McDowell, who was once an atheist, became a Christian, and an apologist, meaning he wrote some rather large volumes about defending the Christian faith. It's volume one, volume two, entitled "Evidence That Demands a Verdict." He wrote a book called "The Last Christian Generation," and watch what he shares. It's very insightful for what's going on today, right now, with all the rioting, all the things that we're seeing. He says this: Research shows that when young people lack a basic biblical belief system, it negatively affects their attitudes. As a result, they are 225% more likely to be angry with life. 225%. 216% more likely to be resentful. 210% more likely to lack purpose in life. 200% more likely to be disappointed in life. The research also shows that our young people's failure to adopt a foundational Christian belief system negatively impacts their behavior. 48% are more likely to cheat on an exam. I remember doing that before I was saved, yes. 200% more likely to steal. 200% more likely to physically hurt someone. 300% more likely to use illegal drugs. Now catch this last stat. This is amazing. 600% more likely to attempt suicide. Wow. There's no God. There's no hope. There's no help. There's no future. I'm beaten down by this world. I'm beaten down by your own personal flesh, your own mind. You have nothing to grab onto. 600% more likely to attempt suicide. And folks, we have a lot of suicides going on in this generation right now. He says, he concludes with this: the above quoted research tells us that when our young people are not grounded upon the foundational truth
of what Christianity really is, they are two times, three times, and six times more likely to engage in unchristlike and destructive behavior. The value of knowing God, the value of understanding God, the value of having Jesus Christ in your heart, your life, is overwhelmingly a life that has hope and help. You and I carry the message with us. This is why we want to teach and train all our young ones in the ways of the Lord and in our children's ministry, amen? In the Awana ministry in the evenings on Sundays. In our Pearl Harbor Christian Academy, Calvary Chapel Pearl Harbor Christian Academy, where we usually run about 185 kids per year. Because we want them to have hope. We want them to have help. We want them to know that God loves them and God has a plan for them. And Jesus Christ is there for them. Our Christian faith, the Word of God, is a lamp unto our feet, a light unto our path, all the way to heaven. This is why we do what we do, and this is why we're in the Word of God today, to follow our Lord Jesus Christ. And this is exactly what Saul of Tarsus experienced in his heart, in his mind, in his soul, in his life. In this chapter, as we begin, we have 3 points I want to bring to your hearts. Number one, God is light. Number two, God is life. And number three, God is love. Let's begin with verse 1. Here in chapter 9 of Acts, then Saul, still breathing threats and murder against the disciples of the Lord, went to the high priest and asked letters from him to the synagogues of Damascus, so that if he found any who were of the way, that is Christians, whether men or women, he might bring them bound to Jerusalem. This guy is on a mission, man. He's a bounty hunter, I'm going to hunt these Christians down. I'm going to throw them in prison. I'm going to pull them out of their houses. The Bible says he's going from house to house. I'm going to yank them out. I'm going to kill them. This guy is a religious zealot. And yet he thought he was doing it in the name of God and Judaism. As he journeyed, he came near Damascus, and suddenly a light shone around him from heaven. Then he fell to the ground and heard a voice saying to him, Saul, Saul, why are you persecuting me? And he said, Who are you, Lord? Then the Lord said, I am Jesus, whom you are persecuting. It is hard for you to kick against the goads. So he, trembling and astonished, said, Lord, what do you want me to do? Then the Lord said to him, Arise and go into the city, and you will be told what you must do. And the men who journeyed with him stood speechless, hearing a voice, but seeing no one. Then Saul arose from the ground, and when his eyes were open, he saw no one. But they led him by the hand and brought him into Damascus. And he was 3 days without sight, and neither ate nor drank. Don't you kind of scratch your head at this? Lord, why didn't you just take him out? Why didn't you just kill him? This guy was killing Christians. This guy was throwing them in prison. It would have been better. Just take him out. That would be, boom, get rid of this guy. God knows every human heart and what it takes to save that soul. This is why we sing Amazing Grace. Once I was blind, now I see. Saved a wretch like me. Amen. This man, Jesus knew that he would radically change his heart. So it tells us that we look at people today and say, they're so radical. They're so hateful. They're so mean. They're so awful. They're so perverted. They're a lost soul. How could they ever get saved? You and I carry the light into their darkness. You and I reach them with the Lord Jesus Christ. This manifestation of this light coming upon him and falling to the ground is a humbling moment for him. This is what it took for him to get saved. How many people, they get in a car crash, 1, 2, maybe 3 times, I don't know, I've heard many stories, and all of a sudden, I should have died. And finally, they come to Christ. Or a drug overdose, I should have died. A heart attack, I should have died. But then they come to Christ. I pray for my dad. I said, Lord, you've got to save my dad. I got saved at 21 years old, and my dad said he was saved. I got baptized in the Baptist church when I was a kid, but I knew my dad wasn't saved. I discovered what a born-again Christian was and how they're to be and how you're to live. He wasn't saved. He's a good man. He loved his family, provided for us, but he had his ways. He needed to get saved. I remember telling my dad that you need to get saved, Dad, over dinner. Not a good idea. He slapped his hand down on the counter like this. You're telling me I'm going to hell? I said, Dad, I'm not telling you you're going to hell. The Bible says you're going to hell.
You need to be born again of the Holy Spirit. Not a good meal. So I prayed. I said, Lord, no matter what it takes to save this man, you got to save him because I love him. He was abusive to my moms at the time because he drank too much. He'd get angry. But I said, Lord, you got to save him. Took 10 years, 10 long years praying, trying to be an example. And he even prayed at some point in time during those 10 years. I said, Lord, even if it takes a heart attack to save him, you save him, Lord. And sure enough, guess what happened? He had a heart attack. I was living in a guest house on their property, my wife and I, with our son. We had an acre and a quarter. I got a call from my mom in the morning. I run upstairs, and he's laid out. Something's wrong with your father. Mom, call 911. Dad, are you okay? Hang in there, Dad. Hang in there, Dad. They arrive. Get him in. Take him to the hospital. Doctor says this. You got him here just in the nick of time. In the hospital, those 2 days, the lady that worked for him for 30 years, my dad was a pharmacist. He had his own drug stores. 30 years. A Christian, always sharing with him, always sharing with him. Asked her pastor to come and pray with him. At that moment in time, my father accepted Jesus Christ as Lord and Savior. You and I are called to win souls and to make disciples. And God honors our prayers. Because these folks, they're gripped, like I was, they're gripped by Satan. They're deceived by Satan. Their minds have been blinded. Paul the Apostle, of which he becomes Paul the Apostle, he understood this. And he writes for us by the Holy Spirit in 2 Corinthians chapter 4, verses 46. He says, the God of this age, little g, not big g, God of this age, is speaking of Satan. This is the devil's world. This isn't the world God created. This world is completely fallen. This world is in a total mess. This is a world under Satan's rulership. And man has given his allegiance to Satan. And he took the Son of God, God incarnate, and crucified him. And is still trying to get rid of him by killing Christians. But Paul wrote this. He says, the God of this age has blinded the minds of unbelievers so they cannot see the light of the gospel of the glory of Christ, who is the image of God. He then writes, for we do not preach ourselves, but Jesus Christ as Lord, and ourselves as your servants for Jesus' sake. For God who said, let light shine out of darkness, made his light shine in our hearts to give us the light of the knowledge of the glory of God in the face of Jesus Christ. You know, the word light is found 256 times throughout the scriptures. God loves light. Amen. And the light of God is now in our hearts, and we shine forth in our faces, in our actions, in our words, in our service, in our blessings to others. People look at us and go, what's with you, man? I'll tell you what's with me, man. I know Jesus. He saved my soul. He's changing my life. I'm going to heaven. How about you? You see, my friends, it's you and I coming against the strongholds of Satan in people's lives, praying for them. I bet there was a whole bunch of Christians praying for Saul of Tarsus. This vicious, wild animal would get saved. Because Jesus teaches us to do that. He says, pray for those who despitefully use you. Bless those who curse you. Love your enemy. Oh, Lord, are you serious? Lord, I don't want to love my enemy. I don't like them. They don't like me, and I don't like them. And then all of a sudden, the Spirit of God takes over and says, pray for them. Do good to them. Bless them. All right, Lord. Here we go. Exactly. They were praying for this man in the name of Jesus Christ that the strongholds of Satan be broken in this man's heart, in this man's soul, in this man's mind, in this man's body. This day is his day of salvation.

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1: The accident on Farrington on the leeward coast in Nanta Kuli has been cleared, and traffic is starting to recover, but it got backed up all the way to Maile, and it's going to take a while. Give yourself extra time if you're coming down the coast from Makaha or Waianae. The townbound H1 is slow now from the H1-H2 merge to the Waimate Pearl Ridge on-ramp, but after that, it's good to downtown. Windward traffic is fine, and it's still a light drive to downtown from Hawaii Kai.
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8: 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Whether you're stuck in traffic on the H1, washing the dishes, or picking up the kiki from practice, we are so happy you're joining us for today's message. 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But enough about us. Let's jump into part two of the message.
9: I do not advocate fighting. I don't want people to fight. And moving right along, because I'm going to get myself in trouble. Don't fight. Don't fight. It's not worth it. It's not worth fighting. Be the bigger man. Go to the office. Tell the principal, counselor. Just do what you got to do to protect yourself after that. All right, here it is. So the Israelites, now they're going through this, and all of a sudden, he encounters Gideon. Gideon, I want you to wrap your mind around this. Gideon is threshing wheat in the bottom of winepress. There's 7 years of oppression that's going on. 7 years of no food, eking out a living, 7 years of intimidation, 7 years of stuff being stolen from you, taken from you by your enemy, and you can't even live. And people are so afraid that they've made places and caves for them to live. They've taken their cave and made it a livable situation. Not by choice, but because they had to. And you make the best of what you can with what you have when you're going through difficult times. And the people of Israel are going through this, and then all of a sudden there is one man. Out of all of this, God picks one man. It's often God picks one person. God doesn't always pick a people. He always picks a person. And the person that he picks is working it. Because what is he trying to do? He is threshing wheat. Why are you threshing wheat? Because he wants bread for his family. He's trying to get some bread. He's trying to feed his family. Because there's a process to getting bread. The first process is, number one, you have to plant the seed. You have the seed has to go into the ground, and it has to be on good soil. It can't be on hard soil. It can't be on the rocky path like I talked about last week. Can't be on the thorny ground where it'll choke it up. Can't be on the ground where the birds will come and snatch that seed away. And that word or that seed cannot get planted. That's why God wants our hearts and our lives to be good soil. Because if we are good soil, it'll plant it and it'll have a 30, 60, and 100-fold harvest in Jesus' name. Somebody say amen. So you got to put that seed in the ground. And when you put that seed in the ground, you don't just ignore it and walk away. Oh, it should be good. Set it and forget it. That's what George Foreman said. No. Plant it, water it, fertilize it, cultivate it, watch over it, protect it, and then eventually you will have a harvest. Second stage in the process is the harvesting stage. Harvesting, everybody loves harvest, right? Oh, we can't wait for the harvest, especially if you're a pastor. Ooh, bring it in the harvest. But Jesus said the harvest is plentiful. Oh, the fields are white unto harvest, but the laborers are few. So pray to the Lord of the harvest to send more laborers. I can tell you this, guys. We've had the greatest harvest that we've had in 22 to 23 years in the last 2 years. Incredible harvest. But can I tell you, harvesting is hard work. Harvesting is hard work, man. You got to the easy part is planting the seed and watering it and waiting for it. How many months is it going to take? And then when it's time to harvest, hey, we need everybody's help. Hey, where you guys going? We need help. And we need help. We could use your help. Join the dream team. Anyway, moving right along. So you harvest. So after you get the harvest, what do? You got to do the next stage in the level. And the next stage in the process is thresh. Thresh. This is where you get the wheat and you bring it onto the threshing floor. And normally the threshing floor is in an open air area. It's a platform, and you put all of your wheat on it, and then you're scratching it. You're really taking a board and you're using two beasts of burden or one beast of burden, and it's grinding that thing just a little bit to separate the chaff and to separate the kernel and to be able to loosen it up. And then after you go through the threshing, you go to the next stage, and that would be the winnowing. And the winnowing is you take a pitchfork, and with the pitchfork, you throw it up in the air. You throw the wheat and the kernel, trying to separate the chaff, and you throw it up in the air, and you wave it like you just don't care. Somebody say, oh yeah. Oh yeah. Oh yeah. And you throw it up there. And all over Israel, people be looking on the hills, and they'd see wheat flying in the air. Oh my gosh, it's a great time. It's the harvest season. This is awesome. I can't wait to eat my bread. I'm going to have hot butter on my bread. I'm going to have Nutella and peanut. You know, I'm going to put some bananas and peanut butter on my bread. I'm already thinking about how I'm going to eat my bread. You know, I can't wait to have a tuna sandwich. And everybody, you see all that stuff going up in the air. And you know what it is? It is the blessing of God, and it is the prosperity of God during the winnowing. And then the fifth process, is finally when you get a millstone and you take the grain and now you grind it. You grind it on that millstone. And that millstone turns it into flour. And flour gives you pancakes. No, right? Flour gives you bread. And when you get this bread, you see the process that it takes. And Gideon is stuck on stage 3 of his life. He should be at stage 5 by now. He should be eating bread by now. He should be like eating, putting that butter all over it on that hot bread coming out of the oven. But right now, he is stuck on stage 3. But not just stuck on stage 3, everybody. He's doing stage 3 in a totally different environment. What is he doing? He is threshing wheat at the bottom of a wine press. Wine press gives you? Very good. Comes from grapes. From grapes, you smash it. And then you have two monks that go in there. Oh, how's your grapes? They're singing like the tune to The Little Mermaid, you know what I'm talking about? And they're squashing it all, and they're having a good time. They're like, yeah, come on, let's go, come on, let's go. And then they're squashing all that grapes, and then all of a sudden the grapes turn into juice, and the juice goes into, and they fill it up into wineskins made out of goat skin or lamb skin, and they put it in there, and they tie it up, and then they put a little bit of yeast before they do that, and all of a sudden the process begins, the fermentation begins to happen, and all of a sudden now they've got wine. But Gideon is threshing wheat at the bottom of a wine press. Not only is his process stuck, excuse me with the spit right there, stuck on stage 3 out of 5, but he's doing stage 3 wherever he can do it. Because why? We gotta eat and we gotta survive. If I gotta take 2 part-time jobs, make it 1 full-time, if I gotta work a full-time job and then start my side hustle on the side, if I got to stay up late, sacrifice my sleep, I don't have a day off, I need to get a day off because the Bible says have a Sabbath. No wonder I'm going crazy, I'm working too much, I'm working 2 jobs, I'm side hustling, I'm doing all these different things, I cannot handle anymore, I'm about to have a breakdown. You know why? Because you're not honoring God with the Sabbath. Come on, everybody, take a day off, let yourself breathe, let God do the work while you're off. Come on, somebody, can I get an amen? But some of us are still stuck in stage 3 of life, and never mind even the wine press. Never mind even the wine press. We're just stuck on stage 3. We're stuck in stage 3, not because we're bad. We're stuck on stage 3 because something's happened that's holding you up. You should be on 4 or 5 by now. You should be progressing to 4 or 5 and eating that bread. But you're not. You're stuck on 3. Why? Because sometimes God's got you there to learn, to ideate, to use your mentality, to change the way you think. Sometimes, what? How you doing? Oh, I'm good, Pastor. How's everything going? I'm just threshing. It's a threshing season right now, Pastor. I like to hear that. You know what that tells me? I like to hear that. It tells me that you are fighting. It tells me that you have not given up. It tells me that you're doing whatever it takes to find out what stage 4 and stage 5 looks like in your life. And I'm telling you right now, I'm getting ahead of my points. I haven't given you points, but there's all kinds of points without giving you the points. And I'm telling you right now, man, I'm telling you right now, there's going to be times in your life that you're thinking, man, I'm going through this, I'm doing that. And I can tell you this, what I believed, not just the favor of God, it was the favor of God. God is sovereign in his choices. Why did he pick Michael Kai from the Big Island from Honokaa? I don't know. It's sovereign. But I can tell you that I probably was obedient. More than likely. And I can tell you that God can hear the noise you are making while you're scratching. And God can see the efforts of what you're going through to make it happen. And I believe Gideon caught God's attention. It was by accident. It wasn't on purpose. But God is watching. God is seeing. God can hear you. He can see it. He can hear it. If you're scratching, if you're working hard, and the worst thing about it is, or the most interesting part about it is he is threshing wheat. He wants bread where you make wine. Ooh, new revelation coming to me right now. It's going to happen. I'm just like, it's just the beginning. Bread and wine. God has this guy making bread where you supposed to make wine. And before I get ahead of myself and make stuff up, I'm telling you right here that what God is doing in a season of life right now is he is making bread in places you never expected the bread to come from, in Jesus' name. You need a point. I can tell you need a point. I can tell you need a point. Some of you are going to have a struggle with this if I don't give you a point. And here it is. The Lord says to Gideon, he says, mighty hero, the Lord is with you. Can you just receive it? That's the title of my sermon. Can you just receive it? Mighty hero, the Lord is with you. Mighty hero, the angel of the Lord. You know what that is? That's Yahweh. That's that, or a pre-incarnate version of Christ shows up while you threshing and you work in it. And he sits there, or he stands there and says, mighty hero, the Lord is with you. Can you just receive it? Have you ever given anybody a compliment before? That they can't take the compliment? They had a hard time. They had a hard time receiving it. They either got a theological reason why they're not worthy of receiving that compliment, or maybe they've got an inferiority complex going on at that moment, or they're practicing false humility. Well, no, whatever it is, but they're having a hard time receiving what God wants to say to you. And sometimes when we go through these seasons of our life, could you just receive it? Can you just receive that you are a mighty woman of God? Can you just receive that you are more than a conqueror through Christ? Can you just receive it that you are the head and not the tail? Can you receive it that you are above and not beneath? Can I tell you that you are the favorite of God and you are building different because God's got different for you in Jesus' name? And the worship team can come up. Number one, you got to see yourself as God sees you. You got to see yourself as God sees you. Not the way that the world sees you, not the way that you even sometimes when you see you. Sometimes we look in the mirror and we go like, man, I wish I was better. I wish I was handsomer. I wish I was prettier. I wish I was more skilled. I wish I was like him. I wish I was like her. And sometimes we look at that mirror and our self-talk back to our mirror is not positive. Why? Because we are looking at the way the world sees us, not even the way that we see us. Sometimes our parents are speaking life into us, but the opinions of your friends or whatever is being said online or TikTok or whatever is more important to you than it is. Right? And I'm telling you, what God, the way that God sees you is better than the way you see yourself every single time. Amen. I'm not talking about the guy that looks or the girl that looks and thinks they're more than that. Right? They have some humility, you know what I'm talking about? But that's probably not most of our problem. Most of our problem is we don't see ourselves that way. And God brings somebody into our life, and when he brings somebody into your life and they tell you this is who I think you are, this is what I believe you are. Benny Perez is that guy for me. Pastor Benny Perez from the Church LV, Church Las Vegas got great churches. I hear they got good casinos, but they got great churches. Come on, where sin abounds, grace abounds even more. Somebody, great churches in Las Vegas. And he's the kind of guy that would speak life into me. He could tell me, Mike, you are this, man. I'm telling you right now, you don't see it for yourself. I don't know how many times I got to tell you, but Mike, I see this in you. You don't see it in yourself. Thanks, Pastor Benny. Thanks, Pastor Benny. Appreciate that. My dad was the same way. Before my dad died, my dad would tell me stuff, man, make a 40-year-old man cry because of what my dad would tell me. Beautiful, beautiful, beautiful. Now I'm 50, and I wish I'm 50-something. I'm leaving right there. I miss his voice. Today's my mom's birthday. Mom's in Phoenix. Happy birthday, Mom. Love you. The Israelites struggled with the way that they saw themselves. The Israelites struggled. When the Numbers chapter 13, when the 12 spies go in, right? I told you about the spies. And they come out. You know what they said? This is what they said in verse 33. They said, we even saw giants there. The descendants of Anak. Next to them, we felt like grasshoppers, and that's what they thought too. How do you know? You talked to them? No, we just figured that's what they thought. So you never talked to the giants? No, but we thought we looked like grasshoppers in their eyes. See how we can get distorted? And God says to Gideon, you are a mighty man of God, while Gideon is trying to protect his family's food source. Now, I've been trying to get you to protect your food source for the last 3 years. Can you testify that I've been talking about food? Okay, right? You know, I've been saying for the last 3 years, you need non-perishables that's going to last for at least 6 months for your family in case the supply chain breaks down here in Hawaii, in case the tsunami, which will damage all of our ports if something comes from South America or something comes from Alaska or something comes from any other place, it could come from Asia, that if a natural disaster takes out our shipping lanes and our ports, or a communication system, if a man-made disaster begins to happen where we lose all electricity and everything spoils in your freezer and all of that, then you're not off the grid, you're still on the grid. If whatever it is, I've been saying it for the last 3 years, that you gotta protect yourself and make sure that you have enough food for the next 6 months to every person. And then guess what? And if you did, and you didn't need it, but you always might need it, and you don't want it to go spoil or whatever it is, you replenish your stock, but don't overeat your stock. Oh, we never lost store 2 years already. Oh, 2 years, and all of a sudden, oh, God. Spam. Come on, somebody, spam. Spam. Hey, don't hate it. Don't hate on it. Don't eat too much, though. So, don't hate on it. Spam will last a long time. Even when you open that can, I think the thing still lasts 2 more weeks with the jelly around it. I just made that up. Don't do that. Oh, that jelly still protect them out. Yeah, just like one baby. All good, bro. Slice them. Toast the oven. Fry them. Whatever. Last point. But Gideon said in verse 15, but Lord, Gideon replied, how can I rescue Israel? My clan is the weakest in the whole tribe of Manasseh. There's 12 tribes. Let's go through the funnel. My clan is the weakest. My family is part of a clan. And out of the clan is my family, family, clan, tribe. And I'm the least of the least. He might be exaggerating his circumstance, but he got a little bit of point there. Number one, they are under oppression for 7 years. Got to do something to you. When someone says, I believe in you, like, I don't believe in myself right now. Thank you for believing me, but I don't believe. Can you just receive it? Can you just receive it by faith? You're not there yet, but one day you will be there. Or you might be there right now and just receive it. You are there. You're there. And so now what happens, he says, I am in the tribe of Manasseh. You know the tribe of Manasseh was a half tribe because the other half was Ephraim. And it was given to Joseph's portion, which was one of the 12 sons of Jacob. So Abraham, Isaac, Jacob, 12 sons. And Joseph was one of the 12 sons. He's the one that saved everybody by food preservation, 7 years. Come on, everybody. And then the half tribe of Manasseh and the half tribe of Ephraim, but only one tribe was called the half tribe. I don't know why. When they're calling for people to report for duty, reporting for duty, sir. The tribe of Judah, the lions. Next, the tribe of Benjamin, the favored. We're here, we're reporting, sir. Next, the half tribe of Manasseh. Wait, what was the full tribe? We're just a half tribe. Sorry, just a half tribe. The half tribe of Manasseh. I'm the least of everybody. He's got this full-on inferiority thing going on. And God says, number one, I see you differently. I want you to see yourself as God sees you, everybody. And number two, you got to start stop complaining and start receiving. Look at what he says in verse 13. Sir, if the Lord is with us, why has all this happened to us? And where are the miracles that our ancestors told us all about? Didn't they say the Lord brought us up out of Egypt? But now the Lord has abandoned us and handed us over to the Midianites. And then the Lord turned to him and said, go with the strength you have and rescue Israel from the Midianites. I am sending you. Go with the strength that you have. I am sending you. Go with the strength that you have. He is sending you. Go with the strength you have. God is sending you. Man, you are winnowing, you are threshing, you are making sound. You don't want the enemy to see your cloud of harvest. You don't want anybody to see what's going on, that you have picked a wine press in order to thresh wheat, because you can't go up on that hill. You get up on the hill, they're going to kill you. So you go over here. You know what you're doing? When you do stuff like that, you are creating new opportunities. You are ideating for the business people. You are looking at solutions that nobody would look at. You're doing whatever it takes. This is not just survival mode. This is innovation mode in the name of Jesus. Come on. Come on, somebody say amen. And the last 2 points I'm going to give you on Deep Dive Wednesday. I'm only supposed to do 2 this morning. I have a 4-point sermon, but I'm going to give you the 2 on Deep Dive Wednesday. We're running out of time. I want to pray for us right now here today. Don't leave. Don't get up early. Don't like, oh, I got to go. No. Stay right now. If that's you today, that you feel like, man, I've been scratching. I've been threshing.
10: and you're working really, really hard, and you're looking to stage four, but you're stuck on stage three. You can't even get to stage five right now, but you know you heard from God, or you know that this is the right thing to do. This is your purpose in life. This is you got to provide, put bread on that table, bring the bread in, whatever it is. And you're on stage, you feel like you're in stage three. You're not quite there yet. You're not on stage four. And you want to move, you man. You seem, Lord, to move. That you've been making noise. You've been making some good noise. Some good noise. Not complaining noises, but good noise. God can see you. He sees you. That you, raise your hand right now. I want to pray for you right now. Raise your hand right there. Come on. Put your hand up. I'm not going to count to three. Just put your hand up. I'm making noise. I'm scratching. I'm doing whatever it takes. I'm doing whatever it takes to bring in some bread for the family. I'm doing whatever it takes to make it work. Come on. Awesome. Awesome. I want you to receive this. Father, we pray right now in the name of Jesus for every hand that is going up. God, we on stage three right now. Some people just on stage one, but some people on stage five. But right now, this is for the stage three. We are in the threshing season. We are threshing. We are scratching. We are making it work, God. God, we pray, Lord God, that there would be breakthrough. We pray, Lord God, that we would get up on a hill and we would throw it up in the air and the chaff would blow all away the rubbish, all the rubbish of our life would be gone, Lord God, and the kernels would fall to the ground, the grain would fall to the ground. Father, we pray right now for a harvest of 30, 60, 100 fold over people who are struggling either with their business right now or wrestling with some finances, or they are stuck in a season of non-promotion, the doldrums, this is where they are, the wind has stopped blowing right now, and God, I'm saying right now, I'm seeing a picture that some people right now, you are trying to manufacture wind, you are trying to manufacture wind in your sails. And God says, just open the sail and keep on rowing. I will bring the wind. Just open the sail, but keep on rowing, and I will bring the wind. And that's the picture that I just saw for somebody, or maybe all of you right now, in the name of Jesus. Go ahead and put your hand out right now. Right now, I want to pray for people who need healing. You've got a diagnosis, a prognosis, or you found something, you feel something, you're afraid to go in. You're afraid to get it examined, or you're procrastinating. Say, I'll check them later. I'll check it later. I'm too busy. It's going too long to get an appointment and this and that and that. And you've procrastinated and you put it off. But I'm telling you right now, don't put it off. Go get it checked. But I want to know right now, whatever you found, whatever you've heard, whatever they've written to you, whatever phone call you got right now in the name of Jesus, we're going to pray for healing. Go ahead and raise your hand if that's you. Go ahead and raise your hand if that is you right here in this room, that you need healing right now over your body. And if you want healing over your mind and your emotions right now, put your hand up too. Put your hand up too if that's you. Come on. Right now, there's power. I feel the presence of God to heal. Father, we pray right now in the name of Jesus, that the healing power of the Holy Spirit and the great physician Jesus Christ, and by his stripes that we are healed, that healing power would come now. Come now. By the authority that you gave us, that the healing power would come now. In the name of Jesus. Say, I receive it. Can you just receive it? Say, I receive it.
11: Hey everybody, Amen. This is Mike. Thank you so much for listening in. If you felt God tugging on your heart while you were listening to this, I want to lead you in a prayer of surrender that gives your life to Jesus. It's the same prayer that I prayed when I was 21 years old and walked into a church for the very first time in a very long time when I gave my life to the Lord. It's the same prayer that I lead people in every single weekend at our church. Hundreds, if not thousands, every single year pray this prayer to surrender their life to God. And if you want to surrender your life to Jesus today, if you want to make a change, if you want him to come into your heart, change you from the inside out, do a work in you that only he can do, that you've tried before, that you can't do it on your own, that if you want to give him your life, and if you want to make him your Savior and your Lord, then I want to lead you in this prayer. So if that's you, I just want you to hitchhike off of my voice and repeat these prayers and receive it into your heart. And he's going to come into your life and change you from the inside out and make you different from this moment on. So he's not going to make everything perfect for you, but he's going to walk you through every valley and every summit of your life, because he's the God of the hills and the valleys. So if that's you today, I want you to repeat this prayer after me to surrender your life to Jesus. Say, Dear Jesus, today I give you my life. Thank you for dying on the cross and shedding your blood that washes my sins as white as snow. I also thank you that when I die, I'll be in your presence for all eternity. But while I'm here,
12: be my strength for today and my hope for tomorrow, my ever-present help in my time of need. You're my God, and I'm your child. The old is past, the new has begun. I'm a new creation in Christ Jesus, created to serve you and to bring you glory. Thank you for what you've done. When I read the Bible, may it come alive. May your Holy Spirit speak to me. When I spend time in prayer, may I sense your presence and even hear your voice. Thank you for loving me just as I am. Thank you for my new life. In Jesus' name I pray. Amen. Well, congratulations. If you prayed that prayer, let me tell you what just happened. Number one, you've been forgiven of all of your sins, everything that you've ever done. Secondly, he's prepared a place for you in heaven that when you die, your last breath on earth will be your first breath in heaven, and you'll be with him for all eternity. But he has a plan, a purpose, a calling, and a destiny for your life, something greater than you ever expected could ever happen to you if you keep walking with him. So don't pull back. Just keep walking forward. Don't let the devil distract you. Don't let life distract you. Receive the words that God gave you and keep on walking with him, and your life will never be the same. But you got to do something. He does all the work, but there's something that you have to do as well. So what's next? If you're already connected in a church here on Oahu, then man, get into that church like never before. Serve, belong, grow. That's what you got to do. But if you're connected to a church, let them know that you gave your life to God, whatever church that is. Doesn't have to be Inspire. A lot of great churches, all kinds of sizes. That's perfect for you in the state of Hawaii. Secondly, you got to get yourself a Bible. I like paper Bibles, but you also got to download the Bible app. Go to YouVersion.com, download the YouVersion Bible. My wife has an app on that. You know, she's got a devotion called Perfectly You. I've got one called the Pound for Pound Principle. Pick anyone. Just get consistent with the Word of God. Spend time in prayer. Tell your pastor you gave your life to Jesus. Or if you don't even go to a church, find one. If you need one, come to Inspire. If you got one closer to you, go there. I don't care where you go. Just go somewhere. Get rooted and grounded in the Word of God, a Bible-preaching, Holy Spirit-believing kind of church. May the Lord bless you. God bless you. Thank you.
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1: Barrington Highway on the leeward coast is extra slow this morning because of an earlier accident in Nanakuli. It's slowly recovering, but still slow southbound from Kaukamana Street and Ma'ili to Hakimo Road in Nanakuli. The freeway traffic looks good. It's a little slow in spots from Kunia Road to Waiea, and it's getting slow on the Moanalua on Red Hill, but otherwise you should move better than normal. No incidents from East Oahu, and it's clear from the windwards.
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17: Lamont Lama Media News Center. I'm Chaz Ontai. A Hawaii state director is retiring amid a corruption investigation. The Star Advertiser reports that Governor Josh Green told Ryan Yamane to step down after he was questioned by the state attorney general's office. The governor's office said the resignation was accepted as the investigation moves forward. Authorities say the case remains active. Kaiser Permanente Hawaii is receiving a $5 million grant to expand its cancer center at Moanalua Medical Center. Officials say the funding will help build new infusion bays and patient care areas as part of a new oncology wing. The expanded center will be nearly three times larger than the current facility and will include larger rooms and improved patient spaces. This news report is brought to you by Timothy Sandwich Shop. Hey, Kapolei, Timothy's is open 7 days a week, 9 a.m. to 8 p.m. Mostly sunny with some showers today. Highs in the low 80s. Easterly winds 15 to 25.
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0: carry too many grocery bags at once, thinking you can handle it, and then, one bag breaks, another slips out of your hands, and everything's on the ground. 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
1: Let's look now at the book of Nehemiah. Nehemiah chapter 1, I'm going to read verses 1 to 3 as we sort of set the stage, and I'm reading from the New Living Translation. In late autumn in the month of Kislev, that's around November, December, in the 20th year of King Artaxerxes' reign, I was at the fortress of Susa. Hannah and I and one of my brothers came to visit me with some other men who had arrived from Judah. I asked them about how the Jews were doing who had returned there from captivity and how things were going in Jerusalem. So we talked about the first wave of the Jews returning under Zerubbabel, then under Ezra. How are they doing now? How are things going? They said to me, things are not going well. For those who return to the province of Judah, they're in great trouble and disgrace the wall of Jerusalem that's been torn down and the gates have been destroyed by fire. So here's Nehemiah living in the lap of luxury in a super cushy job, working for the king, and he hears this really bad news. How does he react? Well, he's deeply moved, and he realizes God put me here for a reason. I can make a difference because I have the ear of the king. But before he does anything, he prays. Go back to Nehemiah 1, look at verse 4. When I heard this, Nehemiah says, I sat down and I wept for 4 days. I mourned and I fasted and I prayed to the God of heaven. I said, O Lord, God of heaven, the great and awesome God who keeps his covenant of unfailing love and those who love him and obey his commands, listen to my prayer. Look down and see me praying day and night for your people Israel. I confess that we have sinned against you. Yes, even my own family and I have sinned. We have sinned terribly in not obeying your commands. Wow, what a prayer that is. There's a lot we can learn about prayer from that prayer. You want your prayers answered? Well, this prayer was answered. So what did he do? Let's see what we can learn together. First, he wept. First, he cared. Have you ever wept over the broken walls in your own life or in your family or over people you loved or others who have turned their back on God? So you start there. But here's some principles from his prayer that we can apply in our prayer. And if you're taking notes, here's point number one. He acknowledged the greatness of God. He acknowledged the greatness of God. Verse 5, O Lord God of heaven, the great and awesome God who keeps his covenant of

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3: God. Found in the pages of Scripture. Number three, Nehemiah confessed his personal sin. Look at verse 7. I confess that I've sinned against you. Yes, my own family and I have sinned. We've sinned terribly by not obeying your commands, decrees, and regulations. Wow. He says, we, my own family, I have sinned. But, you know, as you read the story of Nehemiah, you don't really read of him sinning. Now, he did, of course, sin. But my point is, he was quick to acknowledge his own responsibility. And that's something we don't like to do today. We like to blame everyone and everything for our problems. It's not my fault. It's the fault of that teacher. It's the fault of that parent. It's the fault of that boss. It's the fault of this. It's the fault of that. And all these people that we're having conflicts with, these people are all wrong. It's their fault. Did it ever occur to you, you're the problem? You seem to be the source of conflict at the heart of all of these issues, and you need to go and say, Lord, I have sinned. Because sometimes we'll hear a message and we'll say like this and say, oh, I wish so-and-so were here today. They really need to hear this message. Oh, yeah, okay. Well, guess what? You're here. This message is for you. Now, if you want to send a link to it to so-and-so, that's fine. Maybe they do need to hear it. But the point is, we're so quick. Oh, this person needs to hear that. And oh, that person needs to change this other thing. Maybe they do, but what about you? What do you need to change? See, Nehemiah starts with himself and acknowledges his sins. So sometimes we'll pray for someone to change. Lord, change my lousy husband. He's the worst. He just doesn't love me enough. He doesn't appreciate me. Just move in his life and maybe judge him a little and then change him. I don't know. Lord, this ungrateful wife of mine, change her. Get her to stop nagging me and bothering me. Oh, Lord, change this, change that. Why don't you start by saying, Lord, change me and make me a better husband. Lord, change me, make me a better wife. See, God changed Nehemiah, and Nehemiah changed things. And I like that, because prayer will change things, but prayer can change you. So we have to start there. And so off Nehemiah goes now with a desire to serve God. And I love the fact that he prayed for days. He says in verse 6, look down, Lord, and see me praying day and night. Now, this isn't boasting. He's just saying, Lord, look, I'm praying. I'm doing what you told me to do. And if we miss everything else, let's not miss this. Whatever you're facing right now, whatever walls are falling down in your life or in the life of your family or in your job or with your friends, the first thing to do is go to God and call out to him. God says in Jeremiah 33:3, call to me and I will answer you and I will tell you great and mighty things that you do not know.
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0: Well, we're in Nehemiah chapter 1 today, as Pastor Greg presents his message, Revival Starts Here.
1: Okay, so point number 4, Nehemiah was specific in his request to God. I love this prayer he prays. Very clear. Verse 10, Lord, please hear my prayer. Listen to the prayers of those who delight in honoring you. Please grant me success today. Make the king favorable to me. Put it in his heart to be kind to me. So Nehemiah says, okay, Lord, I'm going to bet the farm. I'm going to go for this thing. And I'm going to go to the king and I'm going to ask for his help to basically underwrite this whole idea that I have to rebuild the walls of Jerusalem. And I'm going to ask you to touch his heart right now. So, Lord, give me success. But don't miss the fact that before he prayed this specific prayer, he spent time waiting on the Lord, seeking the face and the heart of God. And I think when you spend time in Scripture and spend time in God's presence, it will change the way that you pray, and it will change what you pray for. And Nehemiah certainly shows that in this prayer that he prays, Lord, give me favor. So he's going to go to the king and he's going to say, I want to build a wall and you're paying for it. You're going to pay for it. What do you think of that, king? That's exactly what he did. And he went to the king with this request. And of course, as we're going to see as we get into this book, he faced a lot of opposition as he undertook this project. And he faced difficulties and he faced challenges. And when you're doing something for God, you better expect opposition. Some of you would say, Greg, I get tempted all the time. These bad thoughts come to my mind. These challenges come. The persecution comes. What am I doing wrong? Maybe you're doing something right. See, the fact is, when you're serving God, you're going to face opposition. And that opposition is a confirmation you're on the right path, not on the wrong one. Right? So, get ready for it. And that's what Nehemiah faced. So, in conclusion, let's make a commitment. Let's make a commitment to pray for revival in our own life and pray for revival in our nation. As I said in the beginning, it starts with us. The title is Revival Starts Here. One other thing I would bring up is in Nehemiah 7:3, it says that they were to appoint the residents of Jerusalem to act as guards, everyone on a regular watch. Some will serve at sentry posts and some in front of their own homes. So here's the point. As they're putting the plan together, Nehemiah doesn't just hire a bunch of people to do it. He says, everybody is going to do this. We're all going to do it. See, I mean, sometimes we may say, you know, I go to the church and it's the job of the pastors to do this and the job of the staff to do this other thing. Yeah, well, they have their roles and their positions and they're here to serve you, but we all have a part to play. We are the church. We are the body of Christ. You're a part of this. I'm a part of it. We're all a part of it. And so you need to say, Lord, what role do you want me to play? And it will change the whole way you look at church. You know, and you'll come and say, oh man, I've got this role and I take this seriously and this is what I do for God's kingdom. And then one day after a time of service, someone comes and says, man, I see you're really faithful in these things. And we have this other thing we're wondering if you'd be willing to help with. I'd love to help with that. And then a little time goes by and someone says, man, we'd like you to do this other thing. You know, one opportunity opens up after another. I remember when I was very new Christian and I was going to Calvary Chapel of Costa Mesa. And I wanted to serve the Lord, so I went into Pastor Chuck's office. I was so bold, I wanted an appointment with Pastor Chuck. So I sat down, I said, hi, Chuck, I'm Greg Laurie, and I want to serve God. And I was thinking maybe Chuck would say, well, Greg, why don't you speak next Sunday morning? Or, you know, who knows? Who knows? And Chuck just said to me, oh, that's nice. Greg, why don't you go see Romaine? Now, I didn't know who Romaine was. But Romaine, his name was Laverne Romaine. Now you know why he went by Romaine. He hated it when people called him Laverne. So Romaine used to be in the Marine Corps, and he was a drill sergeant. And he loved to whip young guys into shape. So I went to Romaine and I said, "Hi, Romaine, Pastor Chuck sent me to you because I want to serve the Lord." Romaine knew exactly what that meant. Free janitorial service for the next 6 months. That's exactly what I did. Here's a broom. Go sweep. Go clean up. Do this, do that. And they just had me do, I'm in the bathroom cleaning things. I want to serve God. Exactly. They were saying, if you want to serve God, be faithful in the little things and greater opportunities will open up for you. And if we're not willing to do those little things, why would God want to give us greater things to do? See, you're never too small for God to use. You're only too big. But if you're willing to say, I'll serve wherever, you'll see what a blessing it is. And so notice how everybody was given a job to do in front of their own homes. It starts with you. You can talk all day about, well, the need in America today and these people should do. Hey, how's your family doing? How are your kids doing? How are you doing in the family? I mean, start with your home. Start with your life. Don't be so quick to point fingers at everybody else. Start with yourself and start building the walls there. Our most effective tools are prayer and gospel proclamation. We need to rise up and do that, but let it start here. Let it start with you. So it starts by asking Christ into your life and then saying, Lord, revive me. So we're going to close with a prayer. I want to invite people to believe in Jesus if you have not done it yet. And we're also going to pray for personal revival. And we're also going to pray for revival in our state. Boy, do we need it. A lot of people want to write our state off. Don't forget the last great spiritual awakening happened in California. We're going to pray God does it again. And then we'll pray for an awakening for our nation. Lord, we come to you today as your people. And I pray for any who have joined us who do not yet know you. If they've not yet asked Jesus to come into their life, let this be the moment they do it. If you've not asked Jesus to come into your life, you can do that right here, right now. You just pray, Lord Jesus, forgive me of my sin. Thank you for dying for me on the cross and rising again from the dead. I turn from my sin now and I choose to follow you from this moment forward. In Jesus' name I pray. Amen.

0: 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Well, you know, Pastor Greg, marriage vows almost always include words like, as long as we both shall live, or until death do us part.
1: Right.
0: I've never heard anybody say, yeah, we'll give it a try. Everyone seems sincere at the altar, and yet they say nearly half of marriages end in divorce.
1: Yeah.
0: What's the reason I do becomes I'm done?
1: Wow. You know, Dave, I heard a stat the other day that said that the more you spend on your wedding, the higher the chances are that your marriage could end up in divorce. Now, I know someone's alarmed right now. Maybe they spent too much on their wedding and they're concerned about their future. Don't be, because that's why I've written a brand new book called Am I Doing This Right? To help you be certain that you are building your marriage on the right foundation. But here's the problem. I think that sometimes people think more about the wedding than they do the marriage, or they put more attention on their house than they do on their home. You know, when Kathy and I got married back in the early 70s, it was a classic hippie wedding. I'm still embarrassed by the horrible tuxedo that I chose to wear, though Kathy was a vision of beauty wearing the same bridal dress her mother wore when she was married. Huh. We didn't spend much on the wedding. I think the whole wedding cost, I don't know, $80 or so. But 52 years later, our marriage is strong and vibrant, and I love my wife more today than I did on the day that I married her. But it's because we built our marriage on Christ, and we built our marriage on biblical principles. And I want to share with you some of the things that we've learned together in this brand new book that we're offering to you now that we're calling Am I Doing This Right? Subtitled God's Design for Relationships That Last. So maybe I'm talking to someone out there with a strong marriage. I think if you get a copy of this book, it'll strengthen what is there. I might be talking to somebody that has a marriage that is unraveling. I think this book could be very timely and very helpful to you. Or maybe I'm talking to someone that's going to get married. Wow, it'd be good to start getting these principles into play as you prepare yourself for the second most important decision of your life, and that is who you're going to marry. The first most important decision, of course, is your relationship with Christ. So get a copy of this new book, Am I Doing This Right? 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
0: 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Or just go online to harvest.org. Well, next time, more important insight from the book of Nehemiah. We'll see there's a time for prayer and contemplation, and there's a time for action. That's next time. But before we go, we talked about revival today. Pastor Greg closes by helping us rededicate ourselves to that goal.
1: Lord, we pray for revival. Let it start with us. Let it start with me. Lord, we admit we fall short. We acknowledge that perhaps we have left our first love. We don't do those things we once did. Help us to do them again as you tell us to, Lord. Help us to have a passion for prayer, a hunger for the Word of God, a desire to be a functioning, living part of your church. And we pray that you will bless us and lead us and guide us and use us in our communities, in our state, in our nation. Lord, we pray that you will send a spiritual awakening to the United States of America, that you'll move in Washington, D.C. and bring people to you, Lord. Bring people to repentance. Republicans, Democrats, independents, just bring people to Jesus. That's the most important thing of all. More important than anything else. You can do this. You've raised this nation up, Lord, to be a light to the world. Imagine a world without America, how you've used us. But Lord, we've forgotten you, but you have not forgotten us. Send a revival to America. And let it start with us, right here, right now. In Jesus' name we pray.
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3: The east side traffic gets slow now at Ba'a Street on Kalani Anoli Highway, and it's slow on the freeway now from the Kahala Viaduct to the Punahou Overpass. Windward traffic is good on all three highways. On the west side, the only unusual slowdown is on Farrington southbound from Ma'ili to Nanakuli because of an accident earlier this morning. The inbound freeway traffic moving okay until after Halava. The Moanalua is slow on Red Hill, and there are backups on both freeways at Middle.
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12: Jesus Christ changes everything. He comes to earth. He lives a perfect, sinless life, demonstrating what it's like to live in God's power 24/7. And he dies on the cross for our sin, but sin can't hold him. Death can't keep him. He is too powerful. He comes back to life. And by doing so, when he rolls the stone away, he opens up the door for anyone who trusts in him to now have access to God.
13: 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The following message was recorded during one of our Sunday morning worship services. Let's listen in as Pastor Scott Custer shares God's word with us in the first part of a message entitled 38 Wonders Number 5C. 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
12: Now, athletes prepare for their opponents in a variety of ways. If you talk to athletes or you read about them in various interviews, they're notoriously suspicious people. They're doing the same thing. They're very superstitious. Not suspicious. Wrong word. English is hard. Superstitious. They'll like put the sock on the same foot, the same way, rule the same tape, the same way every time. They're very superstitious. They have a way of how they like to prepare to face their opponent. Now, I think college football teams probably have these rituals that they go through each week, maybe more than most other sports. For example, Nebraska, which is my team, they have this famous tunnel walk that they do. And if you're in that stadium, it is nuts, the energy you feel. Clemson, when I watch them, they look like they got a fun thing going on. They've got this hill, and on top of the hill, there's this rock that they rub, and then a cannon goes off, and then they all run down the hill trying to not get injured onto the field. I don't know why they do these things, but that's just how they prepare and get ready for their opponent. Or the Colorado Buffaloes, they actually bring a buffalo onto the football field and let him run around to prepare for the game. It doesn't seem to help them. And of course, if you know, or if you're around college football, you know that Notre Dame has this sign that says, "Play like a champion today," that every player hits on their way out to the field. Now, they hung this sign in 1986, completely stole both the sign and the wording from the Oklahoma Sooners, who have had the same thing in their stadium since the 40s, but it's Oklahoma, so who cares? Athletes and teams, they prepare to face their opponents in a variety of ways. What about you? How do you prepare to face your opponent every day? No, I'm not talking about your boss. I'm not talking about your teacher. I'm not talking about your colleague. I'm not talking about your mother-in-law. I'm talking about our spiritual enemy, Satan, the devil. How do you prepare for him every day? Because I'll tell you this. He is preparing for you. He's got a sign that he slaps every day on his way out to the field. It's got his motto on it, his purpose statement, if you will, and it comes from Isaiah 14:14, where he says, "I will make myself like the Most High." Everything Satan does is about this, to make himself like God. To deny God what belongs to God and to instead take it for himself. This is what he is all about. Now at the cross, as we just sang, when Jesus died, death was defeated, Satan was defeated. But he's not going down without a fight. The war is over, but the battle still rages on until that glorious day when Jesus will return. Until then, Satan still has influence. Ephesians chapter 2, verses 1 through 3, tell us about that. And this is what God led the Apostle Paul to write. Ephesians 2, verses 1 through 3 says this. "And you were dead in the trespasses and sins in which you once walked, following the course of this world, following the prince of the power of the air, That's Satan. That's a description of who he is. The spirit that is now at work in the sons of disobedience, among whom we all once lived in the passions of our flesh, carrying out the desires of the body and of the mind. And we were by nature children of wrath, like the rest of mankind. Now, who are the sons of disobedience? Sounds kind of like a biker gang. Now, I might like be cruising up and down the Poly on a Sunday morning. The sons of disobedience. Their leather jackets and their cool logo. Like, man, I wish I was a son of disobedience. Good news. Your mother would be proud. You are. We are all part of the band biker gang, the sons of disobedience. We're part of that group. Sons of disobedience are people who have not yet responded to God's call to put their faith alone in Christ alone. We talked about how Jesus, when he came to die, he opened up the door to give us access to God. And right now we're talking about what does that mean that we have access to God? When we put our faith alone in Christ alone, we get to walk through this door by faith. And one of the things that we have access to that we'll find today is God's power. Now, people who haven't yet walked through this door are still on this side of the door, living in the realm of disobedience. This includes all of us, or at least it includes us all at one point in our lives. At some point, we, as Paul said, we once walked. We followed the course of this world, followed the prince of the power of the air and the spirit that was now at work in us. Now, the spirit now at work is an interesting phrase. It describes a source of energy that is operating in us. There's a spirit, there's a breath, there is a power that is at work in us, in the sons of disobedience. It's just a chair. I'm sorry. You were so hopeful. There is a power that we are plugged into. We'll call it the Ephesians 2, 1 through 3 power. This is the power that is at work in the sons of disobedience. Before we walk through that door by putting our faith in Christ, this is the power source that we are plugged into. See, before we walk through that door, Satan has us as slaves to sin. He is working in us. He is influencing us. He is energizing us to act toward one purpose. His purpose, to make ourselves like the Most High. You see, Satan wants us to believe his message. Satan has a gospel. Satan has a message. His gospel is a gospel of reformation. His gospel is a gospel of human-centeredness, of human change even. But it's not a gospel of salvation by grace through faith. It's a gospel of salvation by doing whatever you want. It's a gospel of salvation by doing your thing, your way, in your power. One of the ways Satan uses that is religion. Everything, what? I thought the devil hates religion. Oh no, Satan loves religion. He loves it. He loves to promote human effort. He loves it. He's energizing the world with religion to keep them blind to the truth of their need for Christ. Because religion tells you you can do it on your own. You can work. You can become better. You can save yourself. So his gospel is a gospel of self-saving. Satan's not opposed to people being good. Satan's not even opposed to people doing good necessarily. What he is opposed to is people going to God. What he is opposed to is people putting their faith in Christ. He wants us to achieve whatever we want to achieve, but he wants us to do it in our power rather than in God's power. Think about what he said to Eve in the Garden of Eden. He says, go ahead, eat that fruit, and you will be like what? Like God. You will be like the Most High. That's the message he gives us. Satan's gospel is a gospel without a savior. It's a gospel of self-saving, that you can be like the Most High. You don't need God in your life. You can run on your own power. The last thing he wants for us is for us to be plugged in to God's power. How many of you are comic book fans in here? I know Pastor Dennis is one. Raise it high, Dennis, really high. If you've got comic book questions, talk to him. Now, there's the comic book Superman. Does anybody know who Superman's great enemy is? Lex Luthor, right? Lex Luthor's the guy getting the kryptonite, trying to weaken Superman. Have you ever wondered why Luthor hates Superman so much? You ever wondered? I haven't. But I had a nerdy comic book friend tell me. It's not because Superman is always ruining his plans. It's not because Superman's constantly thwarting his capers and his plans and his schemes. No, it's because of who Superman is. Superman is an alien who has come from outside of the world to save the world. And Luthor hates him. Luthor hates Superman because Superman reminds people that they need a savior. See, Luthor believes in the power of people. Lex Luthor believes in the best of humanity. He believes that if people would stop looking to Superman to save them, they could accomplish all these great things on their own. They could aspire to all kinds of great intellectual and moral achievements. At one point, Lex Luthor even says, "I could cure cancer and end famine if Superman weren't in the way." See, to Luthor, Superman, the savior who's come from outside of the world to come save the world, is the problem. He is what is holding humans back from fulfilling our potential. Satan feels very similarly. He wants to achieve all sorts of heights on his own, and he lies to us, telling us we can achieve all kinds of intellectual and moral heights on our own, apart from God. We don't need to be saved for that. We don't need Superman. We don't need Jesus. So everything Satan does, he is energizing and influencing us to not go to God, to do anything but that. That's the power he's trying to offer, the power to trust in yourself and to do things yourself. If that's not bad news enough, Satan's not even the only one who's energizing us to do that. If you go back to these verses, Ephesians 2, 1 through 3, it tells us this, that there's actually three powers of darkness. He mentions the world, he mentions the prince of the power of the air, that's Satan, and he mentions the flesh, the desires that are in us, the body and the mind. You see, there's three powers, there's three plugins that we are plugged into, the world, the flesh, and the devil. The flesh, for those of you who don't know, it's kind of like the old sinful self. It's who we are before we come to Jesus, that human nature that is already decayed, that, yes, has some good in it, but it's been touched by sin. It is depraved. It's not perfect anymore. It's hardwired to lead us to sin. See, apart from God, those are the sources of power that we are plugged into. These are our sources of energy. There's only one big problem. That's not the energy that we were created to live our lives on. That's not the power that we're supposed to be plugged into. So when we try, we get nothing. We remain in darkness. These powers don't light up our lives. They keep us in the dark. Now, what does it look like to be plugged into these powers? Well, Paul tells us a little bit later in Ephesians 4, talking about people who are far from God, he says this, they are darkened in their understanding, verses 18 and 19. They're alienated from the life of God because of the ignorance that is in them, due to their hardness of heart. They have become callous, and they've given themselves up to sensuality, greedy to practice every kind of impurity. So according to Scripture, to be plugged into these three powers of darkness, the world, the flesh, and the devil, means to be alienated from God. It means that we're separated from life, from Zoe, not just bios is that word for like, you know, live your life. No, you can do that. Zoe is the Greek word for life that is truly life. You're separated from that. It means that we're hard-hearted toward God. It means that we're callous toward other people. It means that we give ourselves over to all of our appetites and that we are greedy to indulge in sin. That's what apparently we all look like on a spiritual level, plugged in to the powers of darkness. And here's the great irony, the great twist in this, is that the world will tell you that this is actually freedom. This is a good thing. This is what control looks like. But that's not true. You're not free when you're plugged into these. You're actually enslaved. You are enslaved to the power of the devil. You are enslaved to the powers of this world. You're enslaved to your own desires. You can't even say no to yourself when we're plugged in on this side. Being separated from God isn't freedom. Being callous toward other people is not true freedom. Being enslaved to our own appetites for food, for sex, for pleasure, for success, for money, for fame, being enslaved to those desires is not freedom. Being excited about new opportunities to sin is not freedom. Being plugged in to the powers of darkness means we have no choice but to sin. The world, the flesh, and the devil, they're constantly energizing us to sin, toward evil. This isn't where we're supposed to be plugged in. You have to understand that every sin you have ever committed is because you were plugged in here. Every hurt you have ever received from another person, every pain that you have endured, it's because others have been plugged in, metaphorically speaking, to this plug-in, to this power strip, the powers of darkness. And apart from God's intervention, we have no alternative. We have no choice but to stay plugged in to the powers of darkness. But God loved us too much to leave us there. Jesus Christ changes everything. He comes to earth. He lives a perfect, sinless life, demonstrating what it's like to live in God's power 24/7. Then he dies on the cross for our sin. But sin can't hold him. Death can't keep him. He is too powerful. He comes back to life. And by doing so, when he rolls the stone away, he opens up the door for anyone who trusts in him to now have access to God. And the moment that we put our faith in Jesus Christ, we transfer over to a new power source. Ephesians 1:19. In this passage here, Paul is praying for Christians, and he prays that they would know the incomparably great power for us who believe. That power is the exact same as the mighty strength he exerted when he raised Christ from the dead. Now we have access to a different power. We have a new power in our lives. Our energy source has changed. This is the power that we were created to run on. I'm glad it works, otherwise my metaphor would fall apart. This is what lights up our lives. This is how we were created to live. Not plugged in over here, plugged in to God's power. We can walk through that door by faith, by putting our faith alone in Christ alone. And Paul says, you receive access to this incomparably great power. And as an illustration, you're like, Paul, really? Is that power really that great? It's like, well, it conquered sin and death. So yeah. And that's that power, that very same power, is in you. If you trust in Christ, instantly you have access to God's power in your life. Now, Paul's actually going to unpack this a little bit more later in Ephesians chapter 3. So if you want to turn there, you can. In Ephesians 3, beginning in verse 16, again, Paul is motivated by a prayer for the Ephesians. He started off earlier saying, I pray for you here again. I pray that out of his glorious riches, right, those are the riches that we're exploring right now in this big series, the series of 38 wonders in one moment, that there's 38 gifts, 38 riches that become ours instantly the moment we trust in Christ. Paul's saying, hey, out of God's glorious riches, I pray that he might strengthen you with power through his spirit in your inner being so that Christ may dwell in your hearts through faith. So first, Paul wants us to be plugged into the power of God through the Spirit. Why? Paul, what's so great about being plugged into this power? What's the result of that? First, It's that Christ may dwell in your hearts through faith. The first goal of being plugged in to the power of God is faith. The evidence of God's power at work in our lives is faith. The power of God at work in somebody is to have more faith, for their faith in God to increase, for their faith in God to grow, for them to mature, for them to develop. That is the evidence of God's power at work in them. It's that we are strengthened in Christ because of our faith in him. Christ dwells in us richly. He shines through us. We shine for him. God's power has a purpose. When the Spirit goes to work, he produces fruit in us, and that fruit is faith. He produces faith. That faith grows us. That faith matures us. God's power goes into us so that we can grow into him. All right? The power of God goes into us so that we can grow in him. The goal of God's power is for us to grow in our faith in Christ, for us to mature in our faith. But he doesn't stop there. So that's the first half of verse 17. But Paul goes on. He's not done praying. And I pray that you, being rooted and established in love, may have power together with all the Lord's holy people. For what? To grasp how wide and long and high and deep is the love of Christ, and to know that his love surpasses knowledge, that you may be filled to the measure of all the fullness of God. See, along with God's power coming into our life, first thing it produces is faith. The second thing God's power coming into our life enables us is to know his love, to experience God's love. And as unimaginably powerful as his power is, so is his love for us incomparably wide, high, long, and deep. We talked about this a couple weeks ago, that when we walk through the door, that we have access to his love, his truly unconditional, forever, everlasting, unchanging love. That God loves you and there's nothing you can do about it. He can't love you anymore and he can't love you any less. If you missed that message, I encourage you to go catch it on our website at intchurch.com. We talked about how it's powerful that we are now called the beloved of God. Well, when we are plugged into God's power, one of the evidences of that, first, is the faith. Secondly, is that we develop an understanding of that love. We grow in our capacity to receive his love. We grow in our trust of his love for us. When God's power is in us, we are able to receive his love. Notice something. Notice these verses don't say, hey, when God's power comes into your life, you now have to go do good things. Hey, the purpose of God's power coming into your life is for you to be good. No. God isn't interested in enslaving us like the powers of darkness are. Notice that difference. The purpose of God's power isn't for us primarily to be good or for us primarily to do good. It's to be filled with the fullness of God. What does that mean? I think it means this. The purpose of God's power is to experience God. It's to experience the relationship with him. That's why his power comes into our life. Through faith in Christ, he dwells in us richly, and when we receive his love. God's power comes into our lives so that we can experience him. That is the primary purpose of his power in our lives, so that you can know and experience fellowship, connection, relationship with the Almighty Trinitarian God. That is what the power comes forth. That's the purpose. It's not like the power of darkness. The power of darkness wants to enslave you. The power of darkness wants you to do anything to make yourself like the Most High. But God's not looking to create an army of mindless, good-doing robots. If that's what he wanted, that's what he would have made. It's not what he's looking for. He wants you. Not your activity. He wants you. He wants your heart. So when his power comes into your life to produce faith and to let you help you receive his love, that is how you are going to be changed. God's going to change you. The power of God, you can't interact with the power of God by through faith in Christ and by receiving his love and stay the same. It's just not going to happen. So by 1 John, he's like, hey, you guys say that God loves you and you've received his love, but you're not loving each other. I think that's whack. That is impossible. That can't happen. An encounter with God and his power is going to change us. But it's not primarily in order so that we go do good things for him. Or so that we go and be good people. The power of God comes primarily so that you can experience God through faith and through love. God is energizing us to experience more of him.
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3: It's Bike to Work Day. Watch for cyclists on the bike paths around the city and look both ways when you're crossing those bike paths. The morning traffic is lighter than usual. The only unusually slow traffic is on the leeward coast. Farrington got extra slow through Maile and Nanakuli because of an accident earlier this morning at Nanakuli Avenue. Windward traffic is okay from the east side. The slow traffic starts when you get to the freeway at Ainakoa.
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15: This is Ed Morrissey of HotAir.com for Town Hall. Texas Attorney General Ken Paxton and the U.S. Department of Justice struck a blow against the trans industry in a new settlement. $10 million and a new first-in-the-nation clinic to unwind the damage done to children caught up in the pediatric sex change industry's machinations, stripping five of its practitioners of access to more potential victims. Texas Children's Hospital in Houston agreed to end its pediatric sex change practice, pay $10 million in penalties, while opening the nation's first detransition center to assist victims of this predatory industry. This settlement also vindicates Dr. Ethan Haim, who blew the whistle on the fraud and got targeted by the Biden-era DOJ and the medical industry for retaliation. Haim faced criminal prosecution under a ginned-up HIPAA complaint that could have put him in prison for 10 years. This settlement gives justice to Texas children maimed and sterilized by a despicable medical establishment. Dr. Haim deserves justice, too, along with his vindication.
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2: 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Welcome to Living Waters, the radio ministry of God's Life Christian Church that offers the refreshing truth of God's Word, where scriptures are taught without apology or compromise. 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

0: causes us to not to be a doer, amen, of what we know to do.
1: Are you a doer of God's word? One of the greatest dangers in the Christian life is not ignorance of God's word, but hearing it without obeying it. Many people sit under preaching, reading the scriptures, and talk about truth, yet their lives remain unchanged. The Apostle James makes it plain, be ye doers of the word, and not hearers only, deceiving your own selves. To live holy is not merely to know the word of God, but to practice it. Holiness is not just what we claim with our lips, it is what we show with our lives. A holy life is a life shaped by obedience to God's word. Join Bishop Bethea as he reveals how to live a holy life by being a doer of God's word. Join Bishop Bethea as he continues this teaching on holy living is being doers of God's word.
0: A mirror will reveal what's really there. The one thing about a mirror, it's not going to lie to you. It's not going to show you something that's not real and right about you. Amen. It's going to show you what is real. Amen. It does not alter, amen, in any wise what's going on. When you look in a mirror, you're going to see the real deal. You're going to see what's true. Amen. About you. And so in the same way, God's word shows us our true condition. It shows us who we really are. Now this is the challenge. Do I want to believe what the Bible says about me? Do I want to do what the Bible tells me to do? Amen. So then what it does is whenever we do this, it reveals our true condition. And what do I mean by that? When we look into the word of God, it will reveal if there's any sin in my life, it's going to reveal it to me. If there's any sin in your life, it's going to reveal it to you. Amen. It will expose our weaknesses and it doesn't expose our weaknesses for the sake of exposing. It exposes our weaknesses so that we can give Holy Spirit permission to help us be strengthened us so we can resist the devil and make him flee. Amen. Another thing about the word, when we look into the word, it shows us where we need correction. And I was just sharing how one of the biggest challenges, another dangerous thing about Christians is correction. We don't want to be told that we are not doing something right. We don't want to be told that we could be wrong in what we are doing. Amen. We don't want to be told that somewhere along the line you got a bad interpretation of the word of God and what you're doing does not, the Bible doesn't support it. Amen. Because your interpretation was all wrong. Amen. And so, when we look into the word of God, he will show us where we need corrections. Amen. And a lot of times because we've been doing something so long a certain way, the Bible can come along, or God can send a message through a word, through a message or a sermon, amen, and we find out that, wait a minute, I've been doing this wrong all along. So then what? Just because I know I wasn't doing it the right way, do it mean that I change? We should, and that's what God wants us to do. Amen. The word tells us that, glory to God, don't just know the truth, but do the truth. Amen. Hallelujah. It points us to how to begin to start the process of cleansing. And this cleansing, amen, is going to bring about the transformation in our life. Amen. Hallelujah. But the tragedy is this. The Bible says the man look, he sees himself walk away unchanged. We see what the word says, but yet we walk away unchanged. We know what we're supposed to do, but we walk away unchanged. Now, we've been talking about holy and holy living for 2.5 years. And how many of us is like, Lord, what do holy look like for me? What do you want me to do when you say be holy? What is that for me? I'm not worrying about what it is for anybody else. What is it for me? And this is not something we do one time. We do it every time we hear the message. Lord, okay, I'm hearing holy, holy, holy. What am I doing? What do I need to do? Amen. Hallelujah. So then what happens is, well, a lot of times we hear the truth and we selectively forget what the word showed us about ourselves if we don't want to make a change. Amen. Or James put it, we forget what manner a man or woman he is or he, she is. Amen. And so

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3: Well, this is what happened when the word is heard casually. See, I'm working on a book right now about church etiquette. How to get the most out of a church, out of your church attendance. How to get the most out of your Bible reading. How to get the most out of any gathering, a Bible study or whatnot. Amen. And what happens is, amen, when we hear the word casually, conviction, we may feel convicted for a minute, but immediately, amen, we don't follow that conviction. We don't do nothing with that conviction. Okay, yeah, I know. Yeah, that's tough, you know. I know I need to do it. But, okay, that means you heard it casually. You didn't take it seriously. See, whenever you read the Word of God or hear the Word of God, you've got to understand when you are hearing preaching, and that preaching is based on the Word of God, and it is inspired by Holy Ghost, you need to hear it with an intent to with an intent to follow the instructions of what you heard. Amen. So then what happened when we hear it casually, we get convicted, but that don't mean nothing. Amen. We recognize it's truth, but then we don't obey it. Amen. Even though we know it's true, it's just, I know. That's the danger when we say, I know. When we say, I know, then the Bible says to them that know to do good and do it not or don't make no changes, it says to them it is sin. Mm. Glory to God. So then the heart, another thing, what happens when we hear the word casually, our heart might get stirred for a moment. Amen. Glory to God. But then we return to the same old thing where that stirring doesn't last until there is a change. Amen. So the mirror of God word is not given. Amen. Just so that we can say that is a good word. Just because we can look at it like a good story. Just because we can look at it for miracles or signs and wonders or whatever we want to look at it for. No, it was given for us to be changed or transformed. Hallelujah. Amen. God is holy. Amen. So then a holy life will come through us continuing in the word, staying in the word until the word changes. My pastor taught a message one time and he said, stay there until you get it. And I pretty much can remember it was a Bible study back in 1988, a Wednesday night. Amen. And I was listening to it so that I could do it. Amen. And he was teaching about staying there until you get it. In other words, continuing in the word until the word get you to change to what the word want to change you to. Are you following me? So James says, amen, glory to God, whosoever looketh in the perfect law of liberty and continue therein. Stay there till you get it. Stay there until you get the change that God wants you to get. Hallelujah. Amen. So then notice the difference. The blessed person is not the one who glances at the word once in a while, who read the word. Amen. Know what the word says. Amen. No, it is the person who allow the word to continually convict them until they are changed. It's the person that allow the word to continue to stir them until they are changed. It's the person that allow conviction of the word to continue to convict them until they realize or they come to the place that's like, I am changed. I am changing. Holy Spirit, have your way. Hallelujah. Glory to God. I'm the potter, Lord. You're the potter and I'm the clay. So Lord, shape me into whatever you want me to. So when we continue in the perfect law or continue in the word of God, hallelujah, we continue in it until we begin to obey it. Amen.
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1: We continue in it, amen, until we begin to submit to it, submit to the word, and let the word of God be true, and our own thoughts and desires be a liar. Amen. Hallelujah. So the word of God is called the perfect law of liberty, and it means that, amen, that we as children of God, when we, amen, stay in the word of God, when we trust the word of God, when we allow the word to be true, when we see that the word give directions, when we see that the word comes with authority, yet, amen, we need to also know that the word will always give us liberty. It will always free us, because obedient to God frees us from the bondage of self and sin. Remember now, self-deception is dangerous, amen, because it gives us a false sense of security. It makes us think our relationship is okay with God, when in actuality, God would not agree with that. So many people think freedom means doing what they want. And that's how a lot of us are. I want to serve God like I want to serve God. I want to do the word of God like I want to do the word of God. I want to do my own thing, and I don't want nobody telling me nothing. But the true freedom is being able to live as God has created us, amen, to live. There is a life that God wants me to live. There's a life that God wants you to live. And when he put us in our mother's womb, he already had a plan. So the only time that I'm ever going to be free, or you ever going to be free, is when we become who we are. If we become the person that God had intended for us to be when he put us in our mother's womb, that is true freedom. Amen. Hallelujah. Glory to God. And so when we, glory to God, allow the word of God to work in us, amen, as I said, we will live as God created us to live. Amen. Hallelujah. Glory to God. Because sin will always enslave us, will always put us in shackles, but the word of God, by obedience, will always liberate us. See, the word of God will break every spiritual chain, every natural chain. Amen. It will renew a wandering, drifting mind. It will cause us to think right. Amen. We will begin to think on things above and not on things beneath. Our mind won't be wandering, but it will be focused. Amen. In such a way that we have peace that passes all understanding. Amen. And not only that, but glory to God, the word of God, it guides the feet. It causes us to walk in righteousness. Amen. As I would say sometime, Holy Spirit, order my thoughts and my steps. Amen. Lord, let your word order my thoughts and my steps. Amen. Hallelujah. So then, the one who continue in the word, they don't just simply listen or read the word, but they follow the word. In other words, they stay there until they get it. They stay in the word. You know, sometimes you have to read. Like I said, you know, when I listen to my pastor preach, because I was hungry and I'm still hungry, I go over something over and over and over and over again. I notice my wife, how she might listen to the same message 3-4 times a day, the same message over and over and over. And I believe that she do that because she's trying to stay there until she get it. Amen. A lot of us don't stay with the word until the word is allowed to cause us to get ourselves in the state of mind and in the place that God want us. Amen. Hallelujah. So then whenever we continue in God's word, we don't forget what is revealed to us about ourselves. We don't forget what the word show us. Amen. But what happened is we remember it so that as instructions in order to do it. Amen. Amen. And another thing is when we continue in the word, we don't just merely admire the truth. We don't just say, man, that was good. As I said earlier, amen. No, amen. But it, we don't just say, oh, that was a good message. Like some of you may hear what I'm sharing, amen, about the doers of the word. And you might say, man, that's powerful. That's powerful. It means nothing if the power of God's word cannot change you. Amen. Hallelujah. So then, but let's go beyond knowing the truth. Let's go beyond knowing that we got a good message or a good word, or we read some good Bible verses, but let us apply it. Amen. And James said about the doer, it says, this man shall be blessed in his deeds. Amen. So then holiness is seen by our obedient life, the life of obedience. When we live an obedient life, we will show forth what holiness looked like. We'll be marked by God as one pursuing holiness. So holy living is not about appearance alone. Amen. It's about a life that reflects the word of God in our everyday lifestyle and our everyday conduct. There's something about us that people will know that is different. Amen. Hallelujah. So a doer of the word. I made a list. Amen. Of what a doer of the word looked like. Amen. A doer of the word forgive as God forgive. A doer of the word will hold fast to Christ in all things. And basically what that means is when you're challenged, when it looks like you're going to be, everybody's going to be against you in a situation or a stance that you're taking, you will still hold fast to Christ and what Christ's word says and what Christ tells us to do in the midst of it all. Amen. Even among family members, friends, co-workers, when you're the oddball, you'll be the oddball for Christ. Hallelujah. Amen. We will tell the truth. Amen. We will live with purity. Hallelujah. We will love enemies. Oh my goodness. Love my enemy. I don't even always get along with my friends. Amen. But now you're talking about loving enemies. Hallelujah. Amen. So then, but whenever we glory to God, allow the word of God and become doers of the word of God, it tells us to do that. The word of God tells us something else to do, to serve others humbly, to serve others humbly, not serve others with an intent for them to turn around and serve you, not doing to receive, but doing it as unto the Lord. Hallelujah. Another thing that we do, we walk in a sense of repentance. In other words, when we know, when we realize we've fallen short, when we are convicted, amen, we immediately repent. And repent means to turn away from something. In other words, like I would say, I used to get beatings as a child, but I very seldom got a beat for the same thing. When I would get a beating for A, I repented of A, and I might get a beating for B, C, D, and E, but I tell you what, I wouldn't get another beating for A, because repent means to turn away. So when I would get that beating for that thing, I turned away from that thing. Amen. Hallelujah. And another thing is we would seek justice and mercy and righteousness. Amen. In all that we do, we will try to be fair in every circumstance. Amen. We will show mercy because mercy has been shown to us, and we would live in a way that we are pursuing right standards with God. We will be faithful in our doing. People can trust us. They can know that I can trust that that person is going to do what they say. Amen. Hallelujah. So as I said, holiness is not perfection. It doesn't mean that a person pursuing a holy life is perfect and they never have any struggles whatsoever. Amen. But it is sincere obedience. Amen. From a heart to please God. So that's the key. We live to please God. It doesn't mean that we're going to do everything right, but we don't allow that to hinder us from trying to do everything right. Amen. Hallelujah. We're not going to say, well, I know I'm not going to do right, so I just come up short in this and I come up short in that. No, I know I'm not going to do everything right, but I tell you what, I'm going to go to God trying. Hallelujah. Amen. Glory to God. God is holy. Hallelujah. Amen. So another thing too is, glory to God, When you and I, amen, glory to God, is trying to do what we can to do right, amen, it would be, as I said, holiness is not perfection. It is a pursuit, or it is sincere obedience, amen, from a heart that want to please God. See, because we want to please God, we're going to pursue this holy life, amen. And so this holy life will be, as I said early, a surrendered life. We got to surrender to Holy Spirit. We got to say, Holy Spirit, you know, I heard what I heard. It wasn't comfortable to me, but I'm going to give it my best shot. Hallelujah. And Holy Spirit, since you're the enabler, since you're the one that helped me do, you're the worker of the Trinity, work in me. Amen. So that I can be a doer of God's word. Hallelujah. When the word become the rule of our conduct, amen. Hallelujah. And our life will change. Our home will change. Amen. Our work environment would change. Amen. Our speech would change. Our opinions, amen, would be more under influence of Holy Spirit. Amen. Hallelujah. Our attitude will change. Hallelujah. And all relationships with God and with people will change to the better. Amen. That is the evidence that we are pursuing a holy life. And lastly, James in his writing, he says, this man shall be blessed. In the closing part of the last scripture, he promised that this man will be blessed. So this blessing in obedience is not always what the world see as blessings. It may not mean we're going to drive a fancy car or live in a fancy house. And not that God don't give those people who serve him nice things. No. Amen. But we're talking about spiritual blessings. How many people you know that don't have no mental peace? They don't have no joy. People do things. People are shooting people. Just looked at a guy walk on a runway and walk in front of a plane. What kind of mind did he have to walk on a runway, first of all, knowing that the planes can't stop on the dime? Amen. So he had the amen. He didn't have the spiritual blessings of peace of mind.
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2: Traffic is still extra slow on Farrington on the leeward coast. It's because of an accident earlier this morning in Nanakuli. The slow traffic starts after you pass St. John's Road in Maile. The inbound freeway traffic is moving at speed until Middle Street. It's going to be slow from there to downtown. From the east side, no slow traffic until 7th in Kaimuki. You will be in slow H1 traffic from there to the Punahou overpass. Windward traffic's a little wet, but no incidents are reported.
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11: Welcome back to Seculo. Had a day off yesterday. Will took over. I've heard you did good things.
13: Who told you that?
11: Your dad?
13: Oh, well.
11: Your dad was very excited.
13: Okay. I kind of gave him a shout out in it, so did I think you, that's why.
11: Oh, so that's the only reason he shared
13: probably,
11: it?
13: Probably.
11: Hopefully he's listening today. He's like, oh, no, Logan's leading. I'm not going to do it. So maybe he'll give us another shout out, but I appreciate it. Look, there's a lot of news happening. The big one, Jordan's here, by the way, too. Will's here, and Rick Winnell's going to be joining us a little bit later. And the big one that happened overnight, not even overnight, I guess in the early hours, it was actually pretty early called.
14: Celebrating early as I could.
11: Is that Representative Thomas Massey, who of Kentucky, who has been a bit of an issue for
14: 14 years.
11: Yeah. Is finally gone as he lost his primary battle. Again, ousting an incumbent, never easy.
14: But ousted with a big margin.
11: Big margin, right. Early. I mean, and it was over.
14: The way Thomas Massey went out is exactly the Thomas Massey I want people to remember. An anti-Semite, anti-Jew, anti-Israel member of Congress. He doesn't have that Rand Paul view of no foreign aid. It's specifically targeted at Jews. And he couldn't help himself to try and blame Israel for his defeat last night. I don't think the Jewish vote in his district is enough to persuade enough to even come
11: under 1%. I believe.
14: Not going to gain 8 points for it. And so the idea that he went after a former U.S. Navy SEAL and played the dual loyalty card against a U.S. Navy SEAL for all sakes, that to me says it all about who Thomas Massey really is. He's joined up with that Fuentes Tucker world, and what we're seeing is that when it comes down to actual races, the Republicans who in red states who elected Donald Trump are not going to keep supporting Republicans who vote against everything Donald Trump stands for,
11: and of course,
14: what he ran on doing.
11: And of course, President Trump did endorse the other candidate, and was pretty honest and open about his thoughts on Representative Massey and his relationship. Again, voted with Republicans, I think, 90% of the time.
14: This is what the Democrats should have done 10 years ago. They should have started running candidates against these radicals that scare people away from voting for them, like the Omars, like the Tlaib, because they come and they preach this hate. They've been totally infected. If the Republican Party continues to do this and lets it be known that we will make sure you do not have your seat, even if you've been there 14 years, we'll take the resources to beat you. We're not going to have anti-Semites in our party throwing around those kind of language. I think that is a way the Republican Party really resets and owns that issue again. Is that if you care about Israel, if you care about the Jewish people, even here in the United States, the anti-Semitism, there's really only one choice right now.
11: Yeah, my social media definitely exploded on both sides, by the way. I saw a lot of hate. Of course, a lot of the hate came immediately following, and a lot of it had to do with this comment that was made from Thomas Massey. Again, this is his concession speech. This is when he walked up saying he needed a minute. Why did he feel like he needed a minute? Here is Thomas Massey last night conceding.
15: I would have come out sooner, but I had to call my opponent and concede, and it took a while to find Ed Gallrein in Tel Aviv.
11: Again, that's his line. That's his big line. It took me a while to find Ed Gallrein in Tel Aviv, saying that this, again, decorated, was he Marine?
13: He was Navy SEAL.
11: Navy SEAL, Navy SEAL, sorry.
13: On top of that, he also is from a generational farming family in Kentucky.
11: But of course.
13: And when you lose, though, who do you got? You got to blame the Jews.
11: Blame
13: That's
11: somebody.
13: What you learned from Thomas Massey. You can't just lose because you're not good at this game.
11: What do you think about this and the future heading in towards primary season for this side of the conservative base, who maybe has been rallying pretty strong their anti-Israel statements? And of course, what comes out ends up being a very anti-Semitic group. But what do you think? Do you think this shows signs that maybe that crowd is not as big as social media wants to think it is? I want to hear from you. 1-800-684-3110. 1-800-684-3110 to be a part of the show today. Again, I'm sure there's some listeners who feel differently. That's okay. Call us. As long as you're respectful, we'll hear your voice. That's at 1-800-684-3110. We'll be right back.
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11: Welcome back to Seculo. We got to reset a little bit because a lot of you are just joining us right now. Most of you tuned in last night, maybe opened up your social media feed and saw that Representative Thomas Massie had been ousted in the primary, and maybe there are groups of people who are unfamiliar with who this is. I mean, I assume most of our listeners, most of our viewers, if you're this plugged in, you know who he is. You've seen it. You've seen your friends react to him on social media throughout the years. But maybe we need to back it up a little bit and give people a history of not just his most recent attacks, you'd say, on people who support Israel, Jewish people, Zionists, if you will. That has also played into a pretty long record of who he is as a representative.
13: And here's kind of the problem, even with the libertarian mindset that you see. And there are
11: Kentucky, known for that.
13: Right. I mean, you have Rand Paul, who is he's a Republican senator, but he is much more libertarian in some of the philosophy. Obviously, his father also was a Republican from Texas, Congressman Ron Paul, but much more libertarian in the philosophy, but played within the party to get elected, really, because it's very difficult for third-party candidates to get elected. Thomas Massie was somewhat of that within there, kind of this libertarian, off-the-grid lifestyle that he led. He had built his own home in Kentucky. It ran off solar power and a recycled Tesla battery. This kind of like do-it-yourself ethic that kind of plays well in Kentucky. The problem is that you look at the philosophy that comes out of a lot of this libertarian mindset, and there are a lot of merits to it. There's a lot of kind of conservative tie-over. Here's the problem with the modern-day libertarian movement. As much as they would like to say they are not, when push comes to shove, it always ends up being anti-Semitic. It isn't about all foreign aid and all dollars going out the door. It always comes back to Israel. It always comes back to the dual loyalty lie. It comes back to the, oh, you're just doing what Israel tells you to do. The president's going to war. You're sending Americans to die for Israel. All of those tropes and lines get recycled. And even there, last night, he couldn't lose graciously. Thomas Massie said the quiet part out loud about what he would protest to, saying, no, I'm a libertarian. I'm just America first. Yeah. I'm in this MAGA world. The first thing he says when he takes the stage, when he loses to a farmer, Kentuckian, Navy SEAL, is, I couldn't reach him because he was in Tel Aviv, inferring that he lost only
11: because of Israel,
13: because of Jews wanting him to not win.
11: And when I watched it, what is interesting is his expression. He almost seems relieved. He almost seems excited to lose. He goes up and starts taking selfies, a selfie video. You're very pumped up. Maybe he sees his career as a podcaster. Maybe he sees his career going somewhere else. I mean, I'm not joking with that, saying, oh, now I'm out of this
13: job.
11: He said,
13: I'm free now.
11: Yeah, that's what I mean.
13: He literally said that.
11: To now say what he wants, and he's built quite a base.
14: I don't think he would have raised $20 million if he really wanted to lose.
11: That's true. I don't think he wanted to lose, but it did feel like there was some sort of...
14: trying to put a spin on it.
11: Spin. And then you look towards what's happening. And look, I think what's odd about this, it's always Tel Aviv, it's always Israel in general. Israel itself, and I'm sure we'll have an ACLJ Jerusalem representative on later this week or next week, Israel itself is in the process of election season. And guess what? I know this is like hard to believe because the way you've been presented with Israel. There are a lot of liberals in Israel.
14: Yeah.
11: The conservatives are pretty liberal in Israel. But there is a huge group that doesn't care for Netanyahu or the government, just like there's a huge group here that doesn't care for President Trump, or a group that didn't care for President Biden. It's a pretty politically split country. But that is not what they want you to believe. They want you to believe that Israel is an all-encompassing phrase, which it only points to what you'd consider, what they'd consider evil.
14: Yes, I mean, and again, that's what he wanted to be known for. He knew if he said something like that, it'd be talked about. To his brand, I guess, is that he's going to go Nick Fuentes style.
11: Yeah.
14: And Tucker Carlson, I mean, that was almost more than what I think Tucker Carlson would say about a former Navy SEAL directly so much. I mean, he might, in theory, say that we know who this was really funded by.
11: Yeah.
14: But to say that that Navy SEAL was somehow in Tel Aviv on election night, to me, one, it's that dual loyalty trope, not even against a Jewish former member of the military, right. But just because he happens to be a supporter of Israel, someone who's served in our armed forces. Well, a lot of people who have served in armed forces are supporters of Israel because they've worked closely with the Israeli military and hand in hand in creating systems to protect not just Israel, like the Iron Domes and David Sling, but also those are used to protect our troops around the world. So, you know, when you're talking about go after Israel this way, what about all the other countries we're in that we're able to kind of base out of Israel to keep our troops safe and to be the leader of the world?
11: I want to take this call because it's coming in from the state of Kentucky. Let's go to Buck, represented in Kentucky. Go ahead. Watch it on Rumble. Buck, you there?
19: Hi, guys. Good. Yes, I'm here. Can you hear me?
11: We got you. Go ahead.
19: Great. Good riddance to Mr. Massey. I'm having a big old barbecue.
20: Call 1-800-684-3110. That's 1-800-684-3110.
21: You do. He always
11: I had a feeling the guy's name was Buck, and I thought, that's
21: not really his name.
11: That sounds too good to be true.
21: I have a feeling he told a tall tale to the call screener.
14: In my comments that I wrote, I retweeted some from Ted Cruz, and they were all kind of in jest, really, because of what he said, and discussed what he said. And the hate back was exactly that.
21: Well, here's the thing, and I think we should play this from...
14: Here's the good news, guys. The hate back is that thing, but when it came down to actually voting, they're not a big enough constituency.
11: That's what I'm saying. They're loud. They call in. That kind of thing happens.
14: Massey went over the line this time.
11: Go ahead.
21: Here's what we should play. Because this is honestly, and you even saw it on Saturday Night Live on Saturday, they are normalizing that line. That the slander against the president, trying to tie him to Jeffrey Epstein, when none of these people cared about that. Until President Trump was reelected, it was Republicans saying release these files and things during the Biden administration, and they did nothing. This is Representative Ro Khanna, not someone that conservatives should align with politically.
11: You don't hear that.
21: Ideologically. This is bite three of what he said last night after the loss of Thomas Massie that feeds into callers like that. It feeds into dangerous things that get platformed by like SNL. And what you hear from people like someone who tried to do an attack on the president at the White House Correspondents' Dinner, because they are perpetuating this lie that make people feel like it's okay to choose violence against the sitting president of the United States. It's reckless and dangerous, and it gets people like whoever his name was actually calling from allegedly Kentucky. And then you hear this. This is what Ro Khanna said last night by three.
22: My good friend Thomas Massie lost tonight. I'm angered by the smears on his character. He lost because he had the guts to take on the Epstein class. He lost because he had the guts to stand up against the war in Iran. He worked with me to pass the most consequential and popular piece of bipartisan legislation in recent history in the Epstein Transparency Act. Many young voters under 50 voted for him. He was winning them by over 30 points. And today I say you may not have a home in the Trump coalition, but there is a new generation of populist Democrats, and we welcome you to help us change this country, change the rotten system, and have a politics that puts the working class ahead of the Epstein class.
21: Here's what I want to say to people like Ro Khanna. One, you're pushing this narrative, trying to tie the president to Jeffrey Epstein. And it's worked for you politically. It's disgusting, but it's worked for you. When you sit here and you say, you know, we're trying to change the rotten system, we're trying to help change this country, this is the same party that has gone after every single thing that Doge did at the beginning of the administration, trying to root out waste, fraud, and abuse. You see, in your state of California, how much fraud has gone on, stealing from those very working class families that you say you put ahead of the quote unquote Epstein class. You're lying to the American people because you would have taken care of things at home in California, put pressure on the state officials there to root out fraud. Instead, you have voted for things that expand the ability for people to steal taxpayer dollars from the working class people that pay in to our tax system every single day. So don't get around this saying that we're fighting for the working class. No, the Democrat Party and the leftists like you put forward things that do nothing but make it easier, bigger loopholes, expansion of Medicaid through Obamacare. These things that made it so much easier for hundreds and hundreds of millions and billions of dollars to be stolen from taxpayers. So don't believe these words from people like Ro Khanna.
0: Yeah, we got a lot of calls coming in. We're going to take them in the next few segments. So give me a call at 1-800-684-3110. There's also some other primaries that are happening. If you want to talk about some anti-Israel moments or anti-Semitic moments that are happening, man, there are some potential candidates out there that got a little wild. Maybe they're talking about, I don't know, some old school methods that maybe are disgusting and how to take care of the Jewish people in their state. We'll play that. We'll let you know about it coming up in the next segments. If you want to be on the air too, though, we got a couple lines, 1-800-684-3110. And also, the ACLJ is hard at work. A lot of the issues that matter today, we today are involved in so many things. We filed a complaint with the HHS today, defending a pro-life doctor. Tomorrow's Supreme Court conference. We got so much happening. I'll discuss it all at length when we get back. You can obviously support the work of the ACLJ by going to ACLJ.org right now. Become a champion if you can.
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0: 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I want to kick things off with some phone calls. Hopefully, it's inspire you to call in as well. Let's go to Bob in Florida. Bob, go ahead.
23: Gentlemen, about the Massey ousting last night, let me say this as far as, yes, he was a fly in the ointment, and yes, he enjoyed the fact that he was holding things back with that libertarian mindset. But our president, who is supposed to be the deal maker in chief, seems to have adopted a my way or the highway. I understand if you can't get some guys, but Massey agreed with him on certain things. I mean, you're blowing up the deficit with certain, the big American bill that was passed. And I think it stems from the fact that when you don't follow through on some of the DOGE cuts that was clearly identified, you gave your party proof that what we have believed has been accurate, and we found waste, fraud, and abuse, but it was put on the side. You put a Pam Bondi in who says all the right things, but comes across as angry Barbie at times. And after a year of an administration... Right there.
14: Because if you're going to be AG, I don't care if you're a man or a woman, you got to be tough. And Pam's tough, and a personal friend of mine. Really tough. And by the way, the reason DOGE got put on hold was by federal courts, not President Trump. They're fighting it in federal court as we speak on a number of different issues. So those were all brand new ideas that were immediately going to be challenged in court. Everyone knew that. So you found the waste, you found the fraud, you found the abuse. Then you start acting on it. Then they sue you, and you've got to go through the court process. But the idea, again, that this team is not dedicated and hasn't been dedicated, I mean, it is, again, the accomplishments and what has been done in a year or so. And now we're also seeing the strength still of President Trump. A lot of the left thought his endorsements weren't going to matter anymore. It was going to be turning on him. Instead, the people who lost were the people who voted against Donald Trump.
0: In the primary.
14: Yeah.
21: Well, and I think this points to also, Bob, what you were talking about is that it wasn't even the issues with Thomas Massey of being libertarian that are, like, once again, bringing down fiscal conservatism. That's, the core of old school conservatism. President Trump has a different style than that, and that's shifted things in the Republican Party to some degree over the last decade, really. But when you think about even what we led with that his comment that, I had to call Tel Aviv, it's not just about foreign aid. It's not just about the waste around the world. It is specifically targeted towards Israel. It is specifically saying that President Trump is doing the bidding of Israel, fighting Israel's war against Iran. It takes and plays into every horrible trope, horrible mm-hmm. stereotype and conspiracy theory that is saying that the U.S. government is controlled by Israel and by Jews. That is a generational anti-Semitic trope that is rearing its ugly head within the conservative space. Now, I say that loosely conservative, because he could have just said, I lost a campaign. But no, it wasn't his fault that people in his district had to basically choose between him and the president, because that district also voted for President Trump. And they picked someone that was more in line with the president last night. And so it wasn't his fault. It wasn't even saying, clearly my district's changed or are going in a different direction. It was AIPAC. It was Israel. It was nothing to do with the merits of his Navy SEAL opponent. It only was the fault of Israelis and a foreign power and election interference. I thought we were done with having to worry about the hoaxes of foreign interference in our elections that are getting people elected or unelected. But that's what he's going back to. And so you can even look at Thomas Massey and agree with maybe some of his fiscal policy or things he has said about that.
0: Sure, a lot
21: but
0: of it
21: you're
0: lines
21: not
0: up.
21: Coming from, and I hope, Bob, you're not coming from the same place that he is. Because when he decides to say the quiet part out loud, it's anti-Semitism.
0: Yeah. All right, let's go ahead and we'll take one more call. Look, this is on the other side a bit more. Look, I think I knew we would have people who wanted to push back a little bit, and I think that's totally fine. Stay respectful, and you can stay on the air. Dan in Maryland, go ahead.
4: Hi, yeah, well, DNA test came back 20% Ashkenazi. So, yeah, my father's father is Jewish. Okay. And on his side, they're, going over to Israel every other year, planting trees with Hadassah. And but I remember when Rebbe Meir Kahane said, the best thing that the U.S. can do for Israel is to cut them off. They're an aid junkie. I understand the libertarian mindset. I am Zionist, but There are other ways to support Israel than with the U.S. taxpayer dollar.
0: I think that's a different point of view. And look, you actually had Benjamin Netanyahu just this past week. Right. He was with Major Garrett and said, what do you think? He said, I want Israel to be completely not connected financially to America so that doesn't happen. And he wants to happen in the next decade, which, by the way, may sound like a long time, but when you have been relying on billions of dollars that come in, that is not a short sunset.
14: I think we forget, Dan, that we test our equipment there. So the Iron Dome was developed there to see if it worked. Then David's Sling, which was more mobile, to see if we could utilize it to protect our troops out in these outpost areas that we have. And so Israel, because of its nature of the constant incoming attacks, we're able to use our newest technology in real warfare and then perfect it for our U.S. troops who are serving abroad. So is that sending money to Israel? Of course, because they're building it and running it. But we are benefiting from those kind of expenditures. If you start taking those expenditures out, then the money is not that big.
21: It's
14: really to test our own equipment, which is what you see around the world. What do you think China does and Russia does? They send it to other countries.
0: And we're sending a lot of money to a lot of places.
21: And here's what we also have to be very, very clear on. When we send, when they appropriate money to go to Israel for their defense aid, that isn't money that many other places in the world just get spent probably sometimes to our enemies. Israel's then buying from U.S. defense contractors.
14: Yeah, you understand.
21: So when people try to say we're just giving all this money to Israel, what in reality is, and you could maybe be against this, is a subsidy of our defense industry. Money goes to Israel and then goes right back and buys from Northrop, from Boeing, from Lockheed. All of those defense contractors are who Israel is buying from. So in reality, it's an indirect payment to the American companies for American munitions. So you may be against that. You may say, I don't want a subsidy of our defense industry. That's a different thing. And you could be against the defense lobby. But when people don't realize and call it what it is, and instead say it's just Israel, it's just Jews, it's just this and that, they're buying into the anti-Semitism and not the reality of even how this is working. So be clear, it's not your taxpayer dollars going to Israel and disappearing. It's a roundabout way to subsidize the defense industry here in the United States.
0: Look, first half hour flew by. I want you to be a part of the show. We do have a bunch of lines open because we just took a bunch of calls. 1-800-684-3110. If you don't get the second half hour or you want a different experience, find us broadcasting live right now every day, 12 to 1 p.m. Eastern Time. We are live Monday through Friday. 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And, of course, on YouTube and Rumble, you get involved in the chat. 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

0: wave at someone, bless them. Should you do that? Thank you so much, guys. And Pentecost Sunday is the Sunday when the church was born. It's the church's birthday. And it's also when mission was born. Remember, the Holy Spirit came and he fell as tongues of fire. And then they spoke in tongues of all the different languages of the people who were visiting Jerusalem. And they all heard the good news of Jesus in their own words. And so we've been highlighting the mission of the church in this stretch of time. And this morning, Pastor Kendall and John were doing something different. They were putting up signs in the bathrooms. And it was saying, "Welcome to Missions Month. I'm sorry, but we have no water today." And that was actually the truth. We had, as of 6:30 this morning, we had no water for the bathrooms. We had a couple of pipes burst. And so we thought, okay, we're all going to enter into the real world of mission. Whereby, hey, you got to hold it, or you got to figure out a way of what you're going to do. And in many churches, I mean, I've got lots of bathroom stories. I won't share them with you today, but that's a very real dynamic. And when you've gone without having water, we're saying, what are our ladies going to do? But then we said, no problem. We got a whole baptismal pool full of water. We'll do a bucket brigade, and we'll all just have you all passing buckets, and we'll flush that way. But in mission, you have to be creative, and you have to figure out what it is and how you can minister in the place and the context that you are. And thank God for Willie, and thank God for Ray Kishimoto and others that got things working again. So can we say thank you? Thank you. Ladies, can we do a really big thank you? Thank you, okay? Because things like that, we take for granted until they're gone. And God stirs in us a heart of gratitude. And today, in today's passage, you're going to see the generosity of God on an overwhelming level, but you're going to see that character contrasted with sometimes our own response. So turn with me to Matthew chapter 25. As we've been looking at what it means for us to use these days as days of mission, what it means to use the days waiting until Jesus returns as days of the end times to be fruitful for God's kingdom. And so turn Matthew chapter 25, beginning in verse 14, and you are going to see the heart of God, and then you're going to see contrasting hearts of people as we receive from him. Here we go. "Again, it will be like a man going on a journey who called his servants and entrusted his property to them. To one he gave five," can we say five?
1: Five.
0: "Five talents of money. To another, two," can we say two?
1: Two.
0: "To another, and to another, one. Each according to his ability. Then he went on his journey, and the man who had received the five talents went at once and put his money to work, and he gained how many more? How many more?
1: Five
0: more. So also the one with the two talents, how many more did he gain?
1: Two
0: more. But the one who had received the one talent, he went off, he dug a hole in the ground, and he hid his master's money. After a long time, the master of those servants returned, and they settled accounts with them. The man who had received the five talents brought the other five. 'Master,' he said, 'you entrusted me with five talents. See, I have gained five more.' His master replied," read it with me, "'Well done, good and faithful servant. You have been faithful with a few things. I will put you in charge of many things. Come and share your master's happiness.' So the man with the two talents also came. 'Master,' he said, 'you entrusted me with two talents. See, I have gained two more.' And his master replied," read it with me, "'Well done.'" Okay, it's got to be a, come on, let's get a well done. "'Well done, good and faithful servant. You have been faithful with a few things. I will put you in charge of many things. Come and share your master's happiness.' Then the man who had received the one talent, he came. 'Master,' he said, 'I knew that you are a hard man, harvesting where you've not sown and gathering where you have not scattered seed. So I was afraid and went out and hid your talent in the ground. See, here is what belongs to you. His master replied, you wicked, lazy servant. So you knew that I harvest where I have not sown and gather where I have not scattered seed. Well then, you should have put my money on deposit with the bankers so that when I returned, I would have received it back with interest. Take the talent from him and give it to the one who has the 10 talents. For everyone who has will be given more, and he will have an abundance. Whoever does not have, even what he has will be taken from him. And throw that worthless servant outside into the darkness, where there will be weeping and gnashing of teeth. Now, many of you know a similar story.

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3: Well done. Can we say that? Well done. No. You got it. This is what you want said at your funeral. Okay? This is what every Christian wants said by the Lord to us. Let's try it again. Well done, good and faithful servant. You have been faithful with a few things. I won't put you in charge of many things. Come and share your master's happiness. What's the climax there? The climax is the master is going to share something that money cannot buy. He's going to share something that if I give you $1 million, you may think it would make you happy. If I give you $2 million or $10 million, money cannot buy happiness. But God here invites us to come and to share something that is eternal and everlasting, even his happiness. So as we look at the passage in Matthew chapter 25, verse 14, we see the master's incredible, amazing enthusiasm. It says in verse 14, "Kingdom of God is like a man who went on a journey. He called his servants and he entrusted his property to them." He trusted them with his property. Now that's pretty unusual. I don't know who you trust with your property of what you have or what you don't have. When I went away on the mission field with Trish and our kids, we had to sell everything we had. Well, almost everything. The hardest thing for me to sell was my tractor. Okay, I had this amazing diesel tractor. It was a 60 horsepower with a cab too. It had power takeoff on the back and a bucket on the front. It was great. Had to sell that. That was hard. But then my boat, I had a 15-foot Boston Whaler with an 85 Evinrude on the back. That baby hummed. We call it the Skeeter because it was just the motor in the water. And I couldn't sell my boat. So I entrusted it to someone else. Okay? When I came back, after 4 years, my boat was there, but my trolling motor was gone, and the motor was burned out. And you know, it's hard to entrust your stuff to someone. It's really hard. Those of you that know, you've loaned stuff to people, it's hard to do that. This man entrusted his whole wealth. We don't know if his whole wealth, but surely a huge chunk of it. Now, praise God. I mean, God used someone else to give me another motor. God was that good. But entrusting is hard. Don't underestimate the character of the master and his enthusiasm in calling his servants, and he's giving out to them in this amazing generosity. To one, he gives 20 years' wages worth, to another 40 years' wages worth, to another 100 years' wages worth. He gives to them and entrusts them. This is all of his wealth. And he now says, "I'm going away. I'm going to trust you guys with this." What an amazing character and shared privilege. I mean, he could have. They could have stolen it. They could have abused it. There could have been corruption. There could have been greed that has stirred. Instead, he entrusted with them. And he shared the privilege and the prestige. You go into the bank and you say, "Hey, I want to borrow, you know, X number of $1,000, well, they'll treat you one way. You go in and say, "Hey, I've got $10 million I want to invest," they're going to treat you whole different. You start going up to businessmen and people and you say, "Hey, how should I invest this $5 million? They will treat you very differently. Not because they like you, but because with that responsibility comes all kinds of privilege and prestige. The master was sharing his privilege and his prestige with his servants. These are large amounts that he was giving to them. I don't know if you have trouble entrusting people with what you have, but this master who represents

0: the Lord in trust freely and gladly. Now, the second thing you'll see in his enthusiasm is he demonstrated this amazing generosity. Like I said, this wasn't just chump change. This is big, big stuff. Now, you know that the word talent in English that we use, oh, he's a talented guy, he's a talent, she's a talented lady, comes from this same word in the Greek, talentos, which is referring to a weight of money. Why? Well, your talents and my talents that we have from the Lord are that precious. When the talent was the highest level of weight that you could have for any currency. Do we have a $1,000 bill? I don't think we have a $1,000 bill, do we? I mean, but this was like a $2 million bill, okay, that they had. And the amazing generosity of the master of pouring out and demonstrating this to his servants. And it shows the precious value of the talents. You say, no one's ever given me $2 million. Well, you have abilities that God has given you. You have interests, you have passions, you have skills, you have health. You have all these things that God has given you. And sometimes we downplay their value. And so it's great that we call these abilities talents because they are precious and they hold amazing potential in the eyes of God. Sometimes not in our own eyes. And these servants, they received this generosity, but it says that he gave to them according to their abilities. You see, the master saw potential in his servants that probably the servants didn't even see in themselves. You're giving me $10 million? You're giving me $4 million? Giving me $2 million? I don't know what to do with this. Can I really use this? And sometimes we look at our own selves and what God has given us, and we say, God, is this worth anything? And so in this parable, we have the master seeing potential in the servants that the servants probably never dreamed they had in and of themselves. And God sees potential in you. God sees potential in our church. God sees potential in places as missionaries go that we say, Lord, can you do anything there? He sees potential in Kosciuszko. He sees potential all through the Pacific Islands. He sees potential in Iran. He sees potential in Africa. The Lord is seeing potential, but it starts with us as his people. And I pray that today, one of the things the Holy Spirit will do in you is what he did at Pentecost. And then you have these disciples who are just nobody disciples, but when the Holy Spirit comes upon them, all of a sudden they become supernatural instruments of God as he stirs who they are and then uses them to share Christ with the world. I mean, we celebrate Luana's baptism today. And Luana, the potential of the Holy Spirit working in you and through you is unlimited. And the parable of the talents stirs that in us because God has given us the little things. That's the money. How much more does he want to give us the big things? We'll get to that in a second. So it's the master's enthusiasm, and he saw this hidden potential, and that these servants were able to manage more than what they had ever managed before, and to bring fruit for the kingdom. So, second thing is we see the servants' enthusiasm, and not. We see the servants' enthusiasm. You begin with the first one. It says he gave the 5 talents of money to the one, and the man who had received the 5, verse 16, went at once. Can we say at once? At once, right away. No delay. He went and he worked with enthusiasm. You see this by his quick response. I don't know, what would you do? I mean, someone hands you $10 million today and says, you go work this for the kingdom. I don't know what the man did in the parable. I mean, maybe he bought a fleet of ships. and they started trading with different countries and buying stuff and selling it. Maybe he bought a whole line of camels. Are camels going herds? Herd of camels? I don't know what they're... Anyway, a whole bunch of camels, and they took him to another place, and maybe he bought a mine. Maybe he got a whole bunch of a guild of carpenters. I don't know what he did. I mean, that's a lot of money. He had to think big, but he went at once and started saying, how am I going to use this for the kingdom? There was an enthusiasm. You see, faith works. Can we say that? Faith works. Faith is always active, but it works with enthusiasm. Because money is there as a tool. Now, whose money was it? If you take a look at it, it says the man who had received the 5 talents went at once and put his money to work. Whose money was it? Well, it really didn't matter. Because it was the master's money, but now it's his money because it had been entrusted to him. And the whole question is, it really doesn't matter who owns it if you are using it for Jesus. Because if you are using it for Jesus, it comes from God, and then the glory goes back to God, and money's just a tool for you to bless and to further the mission and the kingdom that God has called us to. So if you have a tool in your hand, if we have a church have a tool, we have a scissors lift that we use, it really doesn't matter if George is on the scissors lift or someone else is on the scissors lift, so long as we can get up and we can do what we want to do and cleaning the fans or changing the lights or whatever. It's a tool that we've used, and we praise God that we all receive the benefit of it. Do you understand? And so this is the tool, but faith works and uses the tool for God's glory. When I was one of my first jobs, I worked in demolition, and my boss, he gave me a bulldozer, and he gave me a dump truck, and he gave me a credit card. And he said, John, I want you to go get it done. I don't know how to do it, but do it. I didn't know how to drive a bulldozer. I didn't know how to drive the dump truck. And I could have said, whoa, this is beyond me. I mean, I'm 18 years old. This is beyond me. No. Okay? I could have said, whoa, what happens if I actually wreck the bulldozer? What happens if I get a flat tire in the truck? Is he going to get mad at me? He gave me a job to do. And you learn, you take the tools you have to do the job. But if I had just said, I'm out of here because this is too risky for me, I don't accomplish anything of value. The money, the talents, the resources God has given us, they are there for us to get the job done of mission, of sharing Christ around the world. So faith works, and it works with enthusiasm, and faith works with God for growth, because God is good. God is? Try one more time. God is? Okay, and we say this all the time. God is good. And that's because Scripture over and over and over says God is good. The steadfast love of the Lord never ceases. His mercies never come to an end. The Lord is good. And really at the heart of this passage, it will challenge you in terms of how do you see God? Do you see God as good, or do you see God as a hard, wicked one that you have to run from? Or do you see God as good, who is working with you to accomplish the job that he's given you to do? And here we have the Lord calling us. Faith sees God as being with us. Now in the parable, the master went away, right? And said, do the job. In reality, on Pentecost Sunday, the Holy Spirit has come and he works in us and he works through us, and we work with the Lord for what he has called us to do. And that's to put to work the talents, the resources, the energy, the time, the breath that we have for his kingdom. And so the point is this: God gives us courage to go where we're afraid to go. God gives us courage to lead and to manage on levels you may have never led or managed before. God gives us courage to step up and to make an impact in the world rather than to step back and to hide. Faith works with God for growth because God is good. It says in verse 16, the man put his money to work. And we do that because a good God who gave us what we have is now working with us in order to accomplish his call that's in his heart to touch the hearts of other people. Do you understand mission? So it comes like this. People who are struggling with the call to mission, maybe you've struggled. One of the things they say is, well, you know, I've got this income. I've got this salary right now. I'm going to give that up. What's going to happen to me? Well, the question is God good or is he not? Is God good? Yes, he is. So if God is good, and if God is calling you in this one thing, the one who's provided in the past, is he going to provide for you in the future? Is he? That's the big question. Or you got to give up your tractor. Well, God is good. He gave me a tractor. Well, is that God going to still provide the joy that tractor provided to me in the future? Is God care about the needs that I have and the things in the future? If he was good in the past, is he going to be good in the future? Yes? No? Not too sure? Okay, the one thing the Bible says about God is he doesn't change. And it's really good. So when you say he's good, he doesn't change. He's not going to become bad tomorrow because he's good today. And so the God who's been good in the past is going to be good in the future. And that's what releases us in mission. That's also what releases us to take who we are and what we have and use it and invest it and not just hang on in terror. You see, the master could have done that. He could have just hung on and put all his money to the side because I don't trust those servants. But no, he trusted because he saw the potential. And he's a good God. And God in us, he gives to us all that we are, all that we have, and entrusts to us so that we can put it to work with him and trust that he who has provided will continue to provide in the future. And that's the foundation of mission. Whenever you find yourself questioning, can I let this go? You have to answer the question, do I really believe God is good? Because if I believe God is good, then the one who gave it to me in the first place is going to continue to provide in the future. Amen? Okay, so we have the servant's enthusiasm of faith working because of the goodness of God. But then we also have no faith lives by lies and laziness. You know, we have the man who got the 5 talents. He got the 10 million. We got the guy who had 4 million. Then we have the guy who got the 2 million. That's still a lot to work with. And instead, he buries it in the ground because he doesn't want to take any risks. Or maybe he is just a little too woke at that moment and that point in his life. You know, I am like that man.
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6: 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We're so glad you're here to listen. Today's program is part one of Pastor Allen's message called Breakthrough, Looting Interrupted. Tune in tomorrow to hear part two.
7: We're talking about breakthroughs, trying to understand the nature of breakthroughs so that we can participate in them more fully, gain the benefit of God's interventions in our lives. When I say breakthrough, what I mean is God's intervention. When there's an outcome presented to us that is beyond something we could have achieved on our own. But there's a great deal the Bible has to tell us about those interventions, about those breakthroughs. And completely candid, it isn't what we have been taught. Far too frequently, I've spent my adult life in the church. And I've listened to lots and lots of messages, and I'm grateful for that, but there's much we can learn from Scripture. In this particular session, we're going to talk about looting interrupted. I believe that's a breakthrough. I believe it requires an intervention of God once looting begins for it to be interrupted. If we use this little paradigm of when God intervenes, I'll remind you of some of the more significant breakthroughs you know from your Bible. Moses at the burning bush was a breakthrough, particularly if you were a slave in Egypt. God was recruiting help for you. He was recruiting a leader. If you were Moses, I don't know if it was a breakthrough or not. Pretty heavy lift. Big dog assignment late in his life. He had a lot of momentum in a more comfortable way, and God interrupted him. But I'm confident it was a breakthrough for him as well. Changed his eternity. Paul on the road to Damascus was a breakthrough. Angry, violent man, hating people who followed Jesus. And Jesus stepped into his life. Mary, a teenage girl in a little insignificant village tucked away in the hills of Galilee. She had a visit from Gabriel and said, God has an assignment for you. And it completely reoriented Mary's entire life. She lost friends. A breakthrough. You see, I think we've had a wrong imagination of breakthroughs. We've imagined that breakthroughs were when we have a problem or a need or a bad diagnosis or we're behind on our payments and we want to get out of this tough place and we want a breakthrough. We want to be healthy and we want our bills to be paid. There's nothing wrong with that. I believe God responds to those prayers. But what our imagination has been is we get out of the difficult place so we can go back to doing what we've been before. And I honestly don't think that has very much to do with a biblical presentation of these breakthroughs. None of the individuals I just mentioned to you returned to normal. I think it was a breakthrough for Simon Peter one day when an itinerant rabbi passed him on the shores of Galilee and he said, follow me and I'll make you a fisher of men. But Peter never earned his living fishing for very long after that. His whole world got reoriented. So I'm asking you to consider with me is what would it look like if we had breakthroughs? If God intervened in our lives, are we willing to be a part of that story? It gets personal really quickly. Are you willing to change your calendar and your schedule and your workflow and how you interact and your social schedule and your plans for the future? Or do you just want God to bless you so you can go on your own jolly old way? Breakthroughs, deliverance, revelation, insight, understanding, redirection. When God's purposes and plans are initiated. Not these kind of fanciful stories where we click our heels together and everything's just perfect, but we don't really have to change anything. I mean, occasionally God does that. I find that God does that in two circumstances in Scripture predominantly. When your faith is childlike and your maturity is small, and I find that God does those kind of remarkable interventions when the circumstances are so dire that it requires a dramatic intervention of God. You need a talking donkey or you're going to lose your life. And God in his mercy gives you a talking donkey. May I suggest you don't want to build a life plan where the choice is the donkey speaks or you die. So that kind of idealistic breakthrough really isn't the target. We want the revelation, the insight, the understanding, the invitation to grow, to change, to become, to emerge, to lead in a new way, to respond to God. Are you with me? Breakthroughs. Breakthroughs. Well, in this session, I want to talk specifically about this idea of looting being interrupted. And it's a biblical principle. I'm going to try to show it to you. I'm going to take a moment with it So I'm going to need you to think with me for a minute. I know history probably isn't your favorite subject, but it's biblical history. So it's not like I'm not just going to talk about Martha Washington. We're actually going to look at Scripture. But the looting or the plundering of the people of God throughout Scripture is presented to us as a form of God's judgment. God's judgment, His discipline. So that when we see it happening in the pages of Scripture, we understand God is disciplining His people. It's a very frequent occurrence. It's not something from just one or two unique points in the history of the Hebrew people. Israel or Judah is often a vassal state subjugated to another nation. Typically, again, as an expression of God's judgment. It isn't primarily about political might or military ability. A secular assessment might explain it in those ways because they deny the supernatural engagement of God in the unfolding story of history. But I don't. I believe God is very much engaged in the unfolding narrative of history. In the beginning, God created the heavens and the earth, and at the end of the book, He's coming back to rule and reign over a new heaven and a new earth, and the lion will lay down with the lamb. He's not separate from history. There are many accounts of God delivering His people in the face of overwhelming odds. Defeat is typically an expression of discipline. It's not about the size of the enemy or their technical prowess. It's about the condition of the hearts of the people of God. In the book of Judges, there's a whole book of these leaders. Before there was a monarchy in Israel, God would raise up leaders. Gideon, Samson, Deborah, Jephthah, the whole list of them in the book of Judges from these people who would oppress them, the Midianites, the Philistines. During the monarchy, after there's a king, nations oppress them. Egypt, Babylon, Assyria. You're familiar with some of the names, perhaps. In the New Testament, it's not just an Old Testament concept. In the New Testament, the heart cry of Jesus' disciples is, will you throw the Romans out? Because Israel is once again a vassal state, this time of Rome. It's important. In the book of Judges, chapter 6, just to give you a couple of samples. It says, whenever the Israelites planted their crops, the Midianites, the Amalekites, and the other eastern peoples invaded the country. They camped on the land, ruined the crops all the way to Gaza, and didn't spare a living thing for Israel. Neither sheep nor cattle nor donkeys. They came up with their livestock and their tents like swarms of locusts. It's impossible to count the men and their camels. They invaded the land to ravage it. Israel is being looted. They're taking the livestock, they're taking the harvest, they're plundering the country and leaving the people destitute. And God raises up Gideon in this case. It continues in their history when there's a monarchy in place in 1 Kings 14, in the fifth year of King Rehoboam. It's very early in the life of Judah as an independent nation. The king of Egypt attacked Jerusalem and he carried off the treasures of the temple of the Lord and the treasures of the royal palace. He took everything, including all the gold shields Solomon had made. So King Rehoboam made bronze shields to replace them and assigned these to the commanders of the guard on duty at the entrance to the royal palace. The temple was the national bank. It was the national treasury. So the ostentatious wealth of the temple was plundered, was looted by the Egyptian king. He took the gold that Solomon accumulated and took it back to Egypt. And the king of Israel says, we'll just make brass shields. The people are being looted. In 2 Kings 23, Jehoiakim, this is near the end of the nation of Judah, paid Pharaoh the silver and gold he demanded. In order to do so, he taxed the land and exacted the silver and gold from the people of the land according to their assessments. They're being looted.
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8: Lessons from Paul is a 90-day devotional. Some of my favorite verses that Paul wrote, bit of devotional time, and then some place to journal. 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We want to be transformed by the Word of God and not just informed by it. Saul of Tarsus, a hero of mine. I got to know him as the Apostle Paul, an unrelenting advocate for Jesus in the face of unyielding persecution. 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
6: 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That's 855-577-2255. Now, let's get back to Pastor Allen with his message called Breakthrough, Looting Interrupted. Tune in tomorrow to hear part two.
7: Perhaps the most notable example of this is the exile. When I use that word, I hope you know what I'm talking about. In 721 BC, the northern kingdom of Israel was conquered by Assyria, and the 10 tribes of Israel were dispersed throughout the Assyrian Empire. The southern kingdom of Israel, called Judah, with the capital in Jerusalem, survived for about another 150 years. Finally, in 587, the Babylonians destroyed the city of Jerusalem, and they took much of the population back to Babylon. Biblical scholars or people who study it call that period the exile, because the people that were promised the land of Israel weren't living in the land. They were exiled. It was God's judgment upon them. It had nothing to do with the Babylonian army. It had everything to do with God's judgment. What we are not quite as familiar with was the exile was not a singular event. It wasn't a single siege of Jerusalem when the Babylonians won and the Jews lost. It was a series of events bringing Judah and the Jewish people further under Babylonian control. The end result of that over a long period of years was the destruction of Jerusalem and the temple. If you don't know that, you miss the expressions of God's grace. Time after time after time, God would intervene to the people. And he would say, there is an opportunity for you to be different. And time after time, they took a pass. The first stage of Babylonian encroachment was about 605 BC. Nebuchadnezzar, the king of Babylon, laid siege to Jerusalem. After Jehoiakim, I'm going to show you some scriptures in just a moment. I promise this is biblical. Because the king of Israel, the king of Judah, had made an alliance with Egypt. And Egypt and Babylon were enemies. And the Babylonians were not going to allow Israel to expand Egypt's influence. So the Babylonian king marched to Jerusalem and defeated the city. And they took some of the sons of the Judean nobility as hostages. That's where you'd pick up Daniel and his friends. They're going to go back to Babylon. You know some of those stories about a lion's den, about a fiery furnace? Remember those? That's a part of this exile narrative, but that's not the whole story. Some years later, it was about 597, the second stage of this Babylonian incursion took place. They conquered Jerusalem more completely and exiled parts of the population, including this time a different king, King Jehoiakim. The third stage was 587 that I've mentioned already. BC, Nebuchadnezzar this time attacks Jerusalem and destroyed the city, destroyed the walls of the city. He destroyed the temple in the city. They took the golden vessels that were there. Some of them had been plundered years and years ago by the Egyptians. But they took anything that was left in the temple that was valuable, any wealth that had been accumulated or remained or maintained from Solomon's time. The Babylonian exile ended in 538 BC when the Persian king, Cyrus the Great, came to power. He had a different attitude, and he allowed the people to go back. Who fits into that narrative? What biblical characters do you know? Well, Esther was a queen to the Persian king. Nehemiah was the cupbearer to the Persian king, and he got permission to go back and to rebuild the wall around the city, remember? All of that is a part of this exile narrative, the judgment of God upon his people, warning them, your behavior is going to bring destruction. I can't defend you in your ungodliness, in your immorality, in your idolatry. If you persist in these behaviors, you will lose your freedom, your liberty. Your children will suffer. It's the message of the prophets. It's said over and over and over again. This whole thing got triggered in my brain by our Bible reading. If you're reading with us, we're doing Ezekiel. And the reading for either today or tomorrow is Ezekiel 40. And Ezekiel, it's in your notes, Ezekiel gives you a little timeline. He says, in the 25th year of our exile, we're 25 years into this exile, he said. But look at his next phrase. In the 25th year of our exile, at the beginning of the year, on the 10th of the day of the 10th of the month, the 14th year after the fall of the city. In Ezekiel's understanding, the exile began 25 years ago, but it's only been 14 years since Jerusalem was destroyed. Again, it wasn't a singular event. It was a series of events spread out over many years with God pleading with the people, don't keep going this way. The first stage, I put it in your notes, pretty simple chronology. The king in Judah at this point is Jehoiakim. 2 Kings 24, during Jehoiakim's reign, Nebuchadnezzar, the king of Babylon, invaded the land. The king became his vassal for 3 years, but then he changed his mind and he rebelled against Nebuchadnezzar. The prophets told him not to. They said, don't do that. He did it anyway. And the Lord sent Babylonian, Aramean, Moabite, Ammonite raiders against him. He sent them to destroy Judah in accordance with the word of the Lord proclaimed by his servants, the prophets. And the exile begins. Babylonian has authority over Jerusalem. Babylon has authority over Judah. But it doesn't stop there. The next stage comes up a few years later. There's actually a two-stage deportation in 597 and then in 587. But in 2 Kings 24, this time the king is Jehoiakim with a C-H. Jehoiakim, the king of Judah, and all of his attendants surrendered to Nebuchadnezzar in the 8th year of the reign of the king of Babylon. He took Jehoiakim prisoner, as the Lord had declared. Nebuchadnezzar removed all the treasures from the temple of the Lord and from the royal palace, and he took away all the gold articles that Solomon, the king of Israel, had made for the temple of the Lord. He carried into exile all Jerusalem, all the officers and the fighting men and the craftsmen and the artisans. He took the smartest people, the most talented people. He took their wealth. What's he doing? He is looting the nation. It's not the first time. It's being done systematically, incrementally. It's a little bit like harvesting a crop. You know, if you go through and you take the choice things and the most obvious things. We have an expression for it. We call it the low-hanging fruit. And these invading forces that begin to insert themselves, they take the low-hanging fruit, the obvious wealth, the most visible things. And then as they begin to insert themselves more fully, they loot more completely. Until finally they say, we're going to take your smart people and your talented people, and we're going to destroy your ability to reproduce, to maintain your equilibrium. That's the final stage of this looting in 2 Kings 25 on the 7th day of the 5th month in the 19th year of Nebuchadnezzar. The commander of the imperial guard, an official of the king of Babylon, came to Jerusalem and he set fire to the temple of the Lord. They're going to burn the bank. We've taken everything these people have. We can burn the bank now. The royal palaces and all the houses of Jerusalem, every important building he burned down. They've plundered everything they want. You see, Jesus said it in John chapter 10 and verse 10. If you'll ever come to the conclusion that spiritual forces are more real than any other force, the Bible and history will make much more sense. Jesus said, I've come that you might have life and have it abundantly, but the thief comes to steal, to kill, and destroy. When God withdraws his protection, the end result is complete destruction. It may not arrive immediately. It may look like looting and plundering. It may look like a slow deterioration, like momentum is being lost. But what has happened is God has stepped back, or the people have walked out from under the protection of God and refused his invitations to repent or to change or to bring realignment or to engage in obedience again. And they continue in their stubbornness, and all the wealth has been plundered. Everything's been looted. So the only thing it's good for now is to be destroyed. That's a demonic expression. It's the judgment of God. Every important building he burned down. The whole Babylonian army under the command of the guard broke down the walls around Jerusalem. If I could take you to the city today, we could stand on you could see the destruction. The commander of the guard carried into exile the people who remained in the city, along with the rest of the populace and those who had gone over to the king of Babylon. But the commander left behind some of the poorest people to work the vineyards and the fields. And the Babylonians broke up the bronze pillars, the movable stands, the bronze sea that were at the temple of the Lord. It's where they prepared the things for sacrifice. They were made out of bronze. So they cut up all the bronze and carried it back to Babylon. Again, this is not a one-time event, the exile. There are many breakthroughs in this process. There are multiple times and places where God intervenes, where he sends a prophetic message. He sends a person to say, don't go this way, to provide direction, to give the people alternatives. And repeatedly, not once or twice or a handful of times, dozens and dozens and dozens of times, when God intervenes and he gives the people a choice, a fork in the road, they rebel. You see, breakthroughs require change on the part of those who benefit. If we take the breakthroughs, if we take God's interventions, and we continue on our own way, we give momentum to destruction. The inhabitants of the land did not anticipate God's judgment. They only understood God to be a God who would bless them, because he delivered them from Egypt, and it's a part of their narrative. Because he fed them manna in the wilderness, it's in a part of their national story. Because he turned back Assyrian armies, and he turned back Moabite armies, and he defeated Goliath. And they have this rich history of the interventions of God. And so they can scarcely imagine that their enemies can conquer them. Their consciences have become so calloused that the message of grace and mercy is so prevalent that they can't imagine a just God. There's breakthroughs in Babylon with Daniel and his friends, in Persia with Esther. But God doesn't bring them freedom from their slavery or from their difficulty. In fact, there are 70 years will pass before the people can return to Jerusalem. Think of all the children born into slavery. Think of all the children born that never worshiped in the temple, that never had a Passover meal on the Mount of Olives. Think of the young men and women that spent their entire lives in foreign lands, speaking a foreign language, thinking about Jerusalem. Nehemiah was so grieved when he heard about the condition of Jerusalem that he left the service of the king and made a very dangerous journey back to Jerusalem. Folks, it is not a simple thing to ignore the Lord. When you see the looting begin, we should understand God is sending an invitation.
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21: From the Ma'alama Media News Center, I'm Chaz Ontai. A Hawaii state director is retiring amid a corruption investigation. The Star Advertiser reports that Governor Josh Green told Ryan Yamane to step down after he was questioned by the state attorney general's office. The governor's office said the resignation was accepted as the investigation moves forward. Authorities say the case remains active. Kaiser Permanente Hawaii is receiving a $5 million grant to expand its cancer center at Moanalua Medical Center. Officials say the funding will help build new infusion bays and patient care areas as part of a new oncology wing. The expanded center will be nearly three times larger than the current facility and will include larger rooms and improved patient spaces. This news report is brought to you by Timmy T's Sandwich Shop. Hey, Kapolei, Timmy T's is open 7 days a week, 9 a.m. to 8 p.m. Mostly sunny with some showers today. Highs in the low 80s, easterly winds 15 to 25.
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23: Some people continue to sin because they believe they're getting away with it. Others, because they believe God can't possibly forgive them. Today, on Turning Point, Dr. David Jeremiah explains that while these beliefs might be common, they hold no water based on the promises in God's Word. Listen now as David introduces the conclusion of his message, How Can I Be Truly Forgiven?
1: If you have ever done something that you knew was wrong and knew that you needed to be forgiven by somebody who was hurt by what you did, you know the pain of unforgiveness. And a lot of times when we refuse to forgive someone, we think we're hurting them, and often we're just hurting ourselves. Here in this story of David is a wonderful exposition of what true forgiveness is all about. Here we learn the pain of unforgiven sin, and here we learn the joy that comes when sin is forgiven. From two Psalms, Psalm 32 and 51, putting those two together in the life of David. We'll get to that in just a moment, but did you know this series we're doing right now is called God, I Need Some Answers, and we have a wonderful study guide that has all the detailed outlines and answers to these questions, and we also have a set of CDs with all of the audio teaching that you can have. This is a great study for small groups. If you don't have a curriculum ready for your next study, you might want to talk about God, I Need Some Answers. I promise you the questions that are in this series are questions in the hearts of many of the people who are in your study, and you will have a great time exploring the answers from the book of Psalms and from other scriptures as well. Take advantage of this opportunity and use these resources as you share your own faith and as you share the Word of God. Well, here we are with How Can I Be Truly Forgiven, Part 2, Psalm 32 and 51, and the life of David.
4: God sent the prophet to David. David didn't ask for him. God sent him to David because the prophet was to have a very important ministry in David's life. He was to help David face up to what he had done. And I don't know this for sure, but if I have to give you my guess as to what David's feeling at this moment when Nathan says, Thou art the man, along with the overwhelming anguish of knowing now that he has been found out, I have to believe that David also feels a sense of incredible relief. Finally, it's out. If David had pushed Nathan away, David had the power to take Nathan's life if he chose. He could have made him another casualty. But David heard the voice of God, and it was the first step back. And I want you to note that, because the next thing that happened after the confrontation was a confession. And the confession is written for us in David's journal. For the superscription over Psalm 51 in my Bible says this, To the chief musician, a psalm of David when Nathan the prophet went to him after he had gone in to Bathsheba. And he pens for us in Psalm 51 his own words as he comes back to God. Let me tell you two things about David's confession. First of all, it was genuine. It was genuine. You say, well, Pastor Jeremiah, isn't all confession genuine? Not really. I read about a guy who wrote to the Bureau of Internal Revenue, and the letter said, I haven't been able to sleep because last year when I filed my income tax report, I deliberately misrepresented my income. I'm enclosing a check for $150, and if I still can't sleep, I'll send you the rest. Now, that's the way a lot of people confess. Do you know folks like that? Confession for a lot of folks is just telling people what you discover they already know. In fact, in our schools, and I can say this from the high school, junior high, all the way through the college, one of the things we learn when we deal with the problems young people face is that a lot of times kids will come clean when they know you already know what they did. But they won't tell you any more than they think you know. So sometimes you think you got this whole deal wrapped up, and after it's all over, you found out they didn't come clean at all. There's a whole bunch of more stuff you should have known. Confession can be dishonest and ungenuine. Did you know that? But I want to tell you something. When David confessed, his confession was genuine. You say, how do you know that? Look into the Bible with me and notice what he said about what he did. Verse 1, he calls it transgression, which is rebellion. Verse 2, he calls it iniquity, which is perversion, distortion, acting unjustly, dealing crookedly. Verse 2, he calls it sin, which means to miss the mark. In verse 4, he calls it evil, which is a vile thing which deserves condemnation. The Hebrew words are much more graphic than our words. What David said was, God, I want to tell you that I know what I did, and what I did was really bad. There was no candy coating of his transgression. If you go back in Psalm 32 and verse 5, you see what David said about this prayer after he had written it. He says, I acknowledged my sin to you, and my iniquity I have not hidden. I said, I will confess my transgression to the Lord, and you forgave the iniquity of my sin. In Psalm 51:17, we're told that the Lord honors a broken and a contrite heart. His confession was genuine. He recognized that what he did was wrong. One of the things that keeps many of us from ever knowing renewed joy and in fellowship with God, knowing what it means to have the burden lifted, is we're always trying to make our sin look better. We're always trying to put it in better terms. We're always trying to couch it in ways so that we don't feel so badly about it. The only way you can ever get any relief from sin is to confess. And you know what the word means? Amalageo in the Greek language means to say the same thing.

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3: First of all, he has taken a major step on his way back. Unfortunately, our concept of the holiness of God has been so eroded through our easy believism in this day that people almost feel like that's the secondary problem. In fact, let me ask you this question. You do something big time and it involves other people, and I give you the option today. Either confess it to the person you did it to or confess it to God. Which would you take? Easy. Confess it to God. I mean, you can do that in a quiet little prayer and nobody knows, but if you understood who God was, you wouldn't feel that way. You say, what are you talking about? What I'm talking about is we are all into worship, and thank God that we are. I love to worship. But sometimes, if we're not careful, we can get so caught up in the mechanics of worship that we forget who it is that we're worshiping, who God is. His attributes, his love, his faithfulness, his goodness, his holiness, his righteousness. The worship is secondary to the object of our worship, and David understood that. So when he confessed, he said, Lord, I know that this is basically an offense against you. Well, when he confessed, something great happened. And let me hold out this hope for all of us today. Nothing we have ever done. David, he did the biggies. Adultery, murder, cover up. And yet I want to tell you something. David took the route back. His conviction promoted a confrontation which brought out of him a confession. And now we're going to see the cleansing that takes place in his life. The same intensity of words that David uses to talk about his sin, he now uses to describe the forgiveness. And I want you to notice these as you look at Psalm 51. He says, first of all, that he wants his sin to be blotted out. He sees his sin as a record against him in the archives of heaven, and he says, oh God, blot it out. Just take a pen. And, you know, sometimes when I'm working on a manuscript or something, I'll get one of these big markers, you know, these big black markers. They make huge black marks. And if you want to take out a whole sentence, you just take that black marker and you just go across like this. You don't have to do it twice. It wipes out a whole sentence. David said, God, what I want you to do is this. I want you to take your marker and blot my sin out of the archives of heaven. Then he said, God, I want you to wash away my sin. He sees his sin as a stain upon his soul. He says, God, take your precious blood and just wash all this sin away. And then he says, Lord, I want you to cleanse me, verse 2. And the technical term that he uses in verse 2 is the term for the cleansing of a leper. And it's the term that was used to declare that a leper had been cleansed. He said, God, take away the leprosy of my soul. And then notice down in verse 7, this is an incredible insight from the scripture. He prays that he would be purged with hyssop. Do you know what that was? A purging with hyssop was what a Jewish person had to do after he came in contact with a dead body. It was an Old Testament ritual that was prescribed in the law. The Jews had an intense abhorrence to death, and the law provided that after you had come in contact with a dead body, you had to go through this process. You had to go through this ritual cleaning, the purging with hyssop. And David said, God, I've come in contact with the dead body. I'm the cause of that death. And I believe that he was talking about Uriah. And he said, God, please wash me clean. And then in that phrase, he employs a verb that's formed from the word sin. And if we used it in our language, look down at it, it would say, purge me with hyssop and I shall be clean. Wash me and I shall be whiter than snow. And when he says that, he uses this term. He says, purge me with hyssop and I shall be unsinned. He said, God, unsin me. I never thought of that phrase before. I don't think that's the way we talk today, but boy, is it graphic. Oh God, unsin me. Anybody ever feel like that? Just unsin me, Lord. Purge me and cleanse me and take away my sin. So no wonder David said in

0: Psalm 32:1. Blessed is the man, happy is the man who goes through this process. David looks back on it and he makes this judgment in Psalm 32. He says, I've been through this. I've been through the sin. I've been through the overwhelming anguish in my soul. I've had somebody come and tell me I'm the one. And I've had to come and ask you to forgive me. And you've taken my sin away. You've blotted it out. You've washed it clean. You've unsinned me, God. And I want to tell you I'm on the other side of it now. And oh, how blessed is the man who has been forgiven. And all God's people said, amen. If you've been forgiven, you know what David's talking about. He had the answer to his prayer. God did indeed restore unto him the joy of his salvation. And I want to just tell you today, my friends, that the great good news of the gospel is we have a forgiving God. And that when we come clean with God, when we come to him and open our hearts up to him and tell him what's happened in our heart, God does hear us and he forgives us. And the word of God is replete with references to the forgiveness of God. Psalm 86:5 says, for you, Lord, are good and ready to forgive and abundant in mercy to all those who call upon you. Psalm 103 says, for as the heavens are high above the earth, so great is his mercy toward those who fear him. As far as the east is from the west, so far has he removed our transgressions from us. Oh, I could give you dozens of other verses that just continually say, God forgives, God forgives, and he will forgive you. He's just waiting for you to come and ask him. Now, I wish there was some way I could make this clearer to you, because the sense of sin is so great that if we don't have a comparable sense of the awesome forgiveness of God, we can leave burdened down. But you don't have to do that. I read about a nun who went to a bishop for confession. And one day the nun told this bishop that Christ had revealed himself to her in person. And the bishop, understandably doubtful, said to her, well, I have some instructions for you. The next time Christ appears to you, I want you to ask him about the sins of the archbishop. And the nun said, of course, I'll be happy to. So the next time, in a period of confession, the bishop said to the nun, well, did you ask Christ about the sins of the archbishop? And she said, yes, I did, Father. And he replied, what did he say? The nun answered, he said, I've forgotten them. And he has. That's the good news of forgiveness. He puts them behind his back as far as the east is from the west. He buries them in the deepest sea, and he forgets what he forgives. And yet there's a postscript. And if I'm going to be an honest pastor and an honest teacher, I need to tell you the postscript. The Lord will not erase history. And sometimes there are things which are set in motion while we are out of fellowship with God that are a matter of cause and effect, and we have to reap what we sow. Even when we have been restored to fellowship out of the forgiveness process, sometimes we have to pay the piper. Catherine Power, in the U.S. News and World Report story about her, there was this little paragraph. After all these years, it's hard to know whom to feel the most sympathy for. The children who lost a father, the family who lost a daughter, the young woman who lost her way in the tumult of the 60s. And there are others suffering now. Her husband, who she met while she was running, with a wife who is now in jail. The son that was born to her while she was a fugitive, now without his mother. Even with the best intention, said the article, some things can never be made right. And that's the awesome picture that's real, isn't it? In fact, when David responded to Nathan, and Nathan said to him, thou art the man, and David got angry, he said, whoever did that's going to die, and he's going to restore fourfold. How could he possibly have known how prophetic he was? Because that's exactly what David did. He gave back fourfold. Let me tell you briefly what happened. The child that was conceived and born to Bathsheba died. Shortly after that, David's daughter Tamar was raped by his son. David didn't judge that, didn't take care of it. He should have stepped in as a father and said what needed to be said and taken judgment on his own son and punished him. But how could David do that? His credibility as a father had been shot. Third thing that happened was Absalom found out about Tamar, was so incensed at what had happened to her that he went and murdered Amnon. And then Absalom got caught up in a power struggle with his father, tried to start a coup in the kingdom, took half of David's people and left and had David forced out of the kingdom. And then later you see Absalom hanging from a tree by his hair and he's dead. And the most anguishing cry in the whole story of David is this father on the news of his son Absalom, and you just can hear the weeping in his voice as you read it in the pages of the scripture. Oh, Absalom, my son, Absalom, my son. So, there are consequences. And you know, friends, I wish I didn't have to say that. I wish there's some way I could just say, you know, if you just come back to God and he'll forgive you, and that's important, and it's good to have the guilt gone, but he doesn't just take his magic brush and take away everything that happened while you were walking away from him. You may not want to hear it, but if I'm going to be faithful to you as your pastor, you need to hear it. It's the truth. So there's two things that I think we need to say as we close our Bibles and as we think about that. And I just want you to listen to them carefully. There's two impossibilities that if we don't get these messages, we won't hear what God wants us to hear. The first impossibility is this, and listen up, especially young people and all of you who may be on the threshold of going down a road that you think you have carefully protected yourself from. Listen to me. Impossibility number one, it is impossible to get away with sin. You can't do it. The Bible says it this way, be sure your sin will find you out. Oh, you say, Pastor Jeremiah, no one's ever going to know about this. Nobody. I mean, we've covered this up. I mean, there's only two of us that know. Well, if only one of you knows, that's enough. Catherine did her best to cover it up, and she managed for 23 years to keep it from everybody else. Even her husband didn't know at first. But she knew, and that's why it got out. You know, we have this idea today, this idea that God's a big grandfather up in the sky, kind of just pats us on the head. Listen, you can do what you want to do. As I've said to you before, you can get your kicks, but you got to take the kickbacks with them. Amen? So I just want to tell you, as faithfully as I can, don't think you're going to be the one who will get by with it, because you won't. You won't do it. Nobody ever does. But there's another impossibility that's good news, and I want you to listen up. You may have messed up. Who of us here can look at another and say, I haven't ever had to come back and ask for the cleansing and the hyssop? We all have. And you may have messed up, and maybe you're in the midst of it right now. Let me tell you the next impossibility. Yes, it's impossible to get away with sin, but it's also impossible to get away from the love of God. And you may think that because of what you've done, God doesn't love you anymore. Don't you think that? The very fact that he brought you here is an evidence that he loves you. And if you have gotten into a situation where you don't want anybody to know what you've done, and you say, it's bad, Pastor, I want to tell you something. I don't care how bad it is. God loves you. And if you're one of his children, he will come after you. And he will keep after you. And he will come in every way he can to draw you back. You may have to feel some of the sting of what you've done before you open up and take note of it. But I want you to understand today that just as surely as you cannot get away with sin, you cannot get away from God's love. You cannot. He loves you with an everlasting love. And how many of us as parents have not had to, on occasion, as I did once, take hold of a child by the shoulders and say, I don't care what you're doing or what you think you're doing. But I want to tell you something, no matter what you do, I will never stop loving you. Never. And if I'm like that as a human father with my imperfections, I want to tell you that's the way God is. He will never stop loving you. You may be unlovable, but he will never stop loving you. I read a little thing that I want to share with you as we close. It's in a book by Ruth Arms Calkin. It's a little book called Lord, Don't You Love Me Anymore. And she tells a story kind of in a poetic way of a conversation she had with a little boy, 7-year-old boy. This is what she wrote. He is 7 years old, and he's my friend. His eyes are merry, and his hair is short, and his nose is covered with freckles. And on a cold, rainy day, we sat on the floor eating hot buttered popcorn. The popcorn went down quickly, but the questions came out slowly. If I told a lie today, would God stop loving me? Well, no, of course not, David. Well, if I told 2 lies or 3, Would he stop loving me then? No, but you'd be unhappy in your heart. Well, what if I punched Johnny in the nose and made his nose bleed real hard? Would God stop loving me then? No, but you better not try it. What if I threw a rock and broke your window? Would God stop loving me then? No, but you'd have to work to pay for it. What if I stepped on the snails and ate all your flowers? Would God stop loving me then? Not for a minute, David. Well, when would God ever stop loving me? David, not until there is no more earth and no more heaven and no more God. Then it's never going to happen no matter what. That's right, David. Even if it sometimes feel like it might, it's never going to happen no matter what. And that's the good news. God loves you. And the reason you have that hurt in your heart right now is because you're God's. And he doesn't want you out of fellowship with him. And you're never, ever going to have it back the way it should be until you come clean. And David's given you the formula, hasn't he? He's given you the plan. You can even borrow his prayer if you like. But whatever you do, my friend, don't go on living unforgiven. He waits for you with wide open arms, and he will accept you back if you'll come.
1: Amen. I'm often reminded of Jonah in the Old Testament, who failed God so miserably. And then the Bible says, "And the word of the Lord came unto Jonah the second time." God gave him another chance to go and serve, and he was willing to do that to you. He's willing to do that for you. Whatever you've done, however far away you have fallen from him, God isn't finished with you. He wants to forgive you and help you get restored to meaningful living. He did that for David. Much of the good that we know about David took place after these things happened, and God is willing to help you as well. I hope you hear me and take advantage of his grace and his goodness. Well, tomorrow, a standalone message called Why Should I Be Thankful? On Friday, we're going to talk about why trouble overwhelms us sometimes. Again, a couple of Psalms with answers to these questions. Be sure to have a good day. Be sure to walk with the Lord. Thank you for listening. I'm David Jeremiah.
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10: Before you and I became a Christian, we would never have trusted Jesus as our Savior apart from the Holy Spirit, who was not on the inside of us, but rather from heaven, convicting us of our sin. What was He doing? He was showing us what we are like. He was showing us our sinfulness. He was showing us our separation from God. He was showing us our rebellion. He was showing us our pride. He was showing us our desperate need of forgiveness. He was showing us we needed Jesus Christ in our life.
11: Have you ever prayed, "Lord, I need help"? Well, for believers in Jesus, that cry never goes unnoticed. Today's edition of In Touch, the teaching ministry of Dr. Charles Stanley, reminds us that the Spirit is present and always available to assist you in every situation.
10: How many times in your Christian life have you said, "I need some help"? I mean, "Lord, I need some real help"? How many of you ever felt that way? "I need real help"? Maybe it was a decision you were trying to make, or maybe it was something you had to do that you felt so inadequate about, or whatever the challenge may be. All of us have felt, not just once in a while, but many, many times, "God, I need help." Well, the wonderful thing about needing help is that God's provided it. So what I would like to do is to take a few moments just to ask you to turn to John chapter 14. And I want us to look at this helper that God has given us, because He knew you and I would never be able to live the Christian life. And so therefore, He said He gave us a helper. And I want you to turn to the 14th chapter. And I want to take you through some verses here. And I just want to say one thing, in essence, and that's this. Every single one of us has an intimate, personal, omnipotent, available, ready, adequate, sufficient helper. I mean, He's instantaneously there every single time you and I have a need. Listen to what Jesus said. He said about Him in John chapter 14. He says, "And I will ask the Father, and He will give you another helper, Alos, just like Himself, that He may be with you forever." So He said, the Father is going to give us a helper. He's going to be like Jesus in the fact that He is deity. He says, and He will be with us for how long? How long is He going to be with us? Forever. That means whether it's morning, noon, and night, you and I have a personal helper who is the Holy Spirit living on the inside of us, and Jesus called Him a helper. So what I would like for us to do is I would just like for us to go through a few very simple things, because I just want to bring something to your attention, and sometimes it's so simple we forget it. I want us to see, just for a few moments, how does the Holy Spirit help us? He has given by the Father to us forever to live with us, to assist us. How does he help us? That is, what's he going to help us do? There's some very specific things he says in the Word. So the first thing I want you to notice, in the 16th chapter of John, the 8th verse, one of the first things he does is he helps us see ourselves just the way we are. And listen to what he says in this 7th verse. He says, "But I tell you the truth, it is to your advantage. It is expedient that I go away. For if I do not go away, the Helper shall not come to you, but if I go, I will send him to you. When he comes, he will convict the world concerning sin, righteousness, and judgment." Now, it is the Holy Spirit who opens your eyes and mine and helps us to see us just like we are. Before you and I became a Christian, we would never have trusted Jesus as our Savior apart from the Holy Spirit, who was not on the inside of us, but rather from heaven, convicting us of our sin. What was he doing? He was showing us what we are like. He was showing us our sinfulness. He was showing us our separation from God. He was showing us our rebellion. He was showing us our pride. He was showing us our desperate need of forgiveness. He was showing us we needed Jesus Christ in our life. That's why he says, don't be conformed. Don't continue to be shaped by this world. But he says, rather being transformed by the renewing of your mind. What's the renewing of my mind? The renewing of my mind is this: as the Holy Spirit enlightens my thinking and shows me how to think, this is the way God thinks, this is the way I want you to think, by the renewing of your mind, he says, you and I are transformed into the likeness of Jesus Christ. So one of the first ways he helps us is to show us what we are, to reveal ourselves to us. The second way he helps us is this: he shows us who Jesus is. Look, if you will, in the 15th chapter and the 26th verse, if you will, the 26th verse. He says, "And when the Helper comes, whom I will send to you from the Father," that is the Spirit of truth, "who proceeds from the Father, he will bear witness of me," Jesus said. He says, now, he's going to talk about me. How do we understand that Jesus Christ is the Son of God? It is the work of the Spirit. How do we know that you and I are followers of Jesus Christ and that we are the sons of God? How do we know that we have this relationship? He says, the Holy Spirit bears witness with your spirit and my spirit. That means the Holy Spirit is testifying continually to us that you and I are the sons of God. The Spirit of God doesn't send out conflicting messages. The Spirit of God sends out the truth. And the truth he sends out is always compatible with and in absolute perfect agreement with the Word of God. So one of the ways he helps us is to understand what we are like and who we are in our need. The second way he helps us is to understand who Jesus Christ is. He is the Son of God. He is the Messiah. He is our Savior. He is our Lord. He is the King of Kings. He is the Lord of Lords. He is the eternal Judge. He is our intercessor. He is our great high priest. The Spirit of God is always magnifying and lifting up Jesus and glorifying him. That's the way he helps us. He helps me understand and see who Jesus is and how he is to be involved in our lives. Well, the third thing that I noticed here, as you just look through the scriptures and ask yourself the question, well, how is he going to help us? Well, one of the ways he helps us is this: he helps us do what God has called us to do. Now, his helping us isn't limited to preaching and teaching the Word of God or singing the gospel or serving in some fashion in the church. The helping work of the Holy Spirit reaches to every single aspect of our life. And I believe he is just as willing and ready to help a mother raise this precious little bundle of joy as he is to help someone preach the gospel. He is our helper. Remember, he was sent by the Father from heaven to assist us, help us, live on the inside of us, live through us, express through us the life of Christ, assist us in every single challenge that we have in life. He is there as our helper. You and I have the wonderful, matchless, awesome privilege that anytime we face anything, anywhere, under any circumstance, we know we have sovereignty. We have omnipotence. We have omniscience living on the inside of us, ready to equip us, ready to assist us, ready to stand, willing and ready and able to do through us whatever is required of us. You have the promise, God's divine promise, that the Spirit of God will be in you, with you, and upon you, assisting you to do well what you do, assisting you to live holy before Almighty God, assisting you in your witness, and assisting you that whatever you do, whether it is a student in school or maybe in some place of prominence, the Spirit of God is there as your personal assistant to help you do and do well to the glory of God. Because a job poorly done by a Christian is a horrible witness and a horrible testimony. So he helps me see myself as I am. He helps me see the Lord Jesus as he is. And he helps us to see, or rather to do, the things that God has called us to do. Now, one of the things he helps us to do is to understand the Word of God. Listen, there's not a single one of us can understand any of this apart from the Holy Spirit. Somebody says, well, I understood John 3:16 before I was saved. How much of it did you understand? Did you understand that his death was substitutionary? Did you understand that his death was vicarious? Did you understand that he was the lamb slain before the foundation of the world? Did you understand that you were chosen in him before the foundation of the world? And we could just go on and on and on and on in things that I know that you did not understand and could not understand apart from the ministry of the Holy Spirit. And that's why some of your friends, for example, who will open the Word of God, and you may be reading and saying, let me show you what God said to me. And they say, well, you know, I never saw that. I've been reading this for a long time. Why? Because you're open to the Spirit. You understand that apart from the ministry of the Holy Spirit, there is no understanding of the Word of God. He is the only ultimate teacher. Nobody can teach you apart from the Spirit of God. And the more that you and I walk in the Spirit and walk in obedience to Him, then the more the Spirit of God can give us enlightenment and understanding. And some things become very simple and clear and plain to us. It has nothing to do with education. It has to do with the Spirit of God unfolding the Word of God and doing what? Lifting out the truth. Now, listen. When the Spirit of God reveals the truth of God, He intends that you and I believe the Word of God and then do what? Apply it. Exactly right. Now, you want your understanding of the Word of God to increase? Apply the last thing He told you. I don't believe God just keeps giving us understanding of the things of God, giving us understanding of truth. If back here He says, now, here's what I want you to do. And you say, well, Lord, thank you very much. I'm going to pass that by, and I'm moving on up here in my growth. And God says, no, you're not. You may think you are, but right here's where you stop. Now, you can go on and you can serve. You can do a lot of things. But as far as your understanding of the ways of God, listen, the understanding of the ways of God is some of the most precious truth that God could possibly reveal. That is, you know what He's doing? He's letting us in on the inside of Him, understanding how He thinks. These are the ways of God. You think God is going to cast His pearl, as He says, before swine? That is He just going to dump out these precious truths to people who say, well, I'm fulfilling my curiosity and I do like to know those things. God does not give us truth for consideration. He gives us truth for obedience. That's what God is up to, not fulfilling curiosity. The work of the Holy Spirit is not to satisfy my curiosity. The work of the Holy Spirit is to reveal truth in order that once that truth has been revealed, the next step is that I am willing to be obedient to the truth. And until I am, I cannot expect God to keep giving me deeper understanding of Himself. The fifth thing He helps us to do is He helps us to live the Christian life. Now, I want to put quotes around help here. When I say helps us live the Christian life, that's what most people would probably say. But I want to clarify what I mean by that. You'll recall, for example, Paul said, what I want to do, I find myself doing the very opposite. What I don't want to do, I find myself doing. Really struggling in his Christian life. Then Paul said, I've been crucified with Christ. Nevertheless, I live, yet not I. But now Christ lives in me. Listen to this. And the life which I now live, I live by the faith of the Son of God who loved me and gave Himself for me. The Apostle Paul understood what it meant to be filled with the Holy Spirit. The Apostle Paul talked about the fruit of the Spirit. This Holy Spirit who lives within us, who is assisting us, what is He doing? The Holy Spirit doesn't help me to just live the Christian life in terms of, now do this, don't do that. The Holy Spirit on the inside of us, in essence, is doing what? He, as we surrender to Him, lives through us the very life of Jesus. Now, He will convict us and point out things in our life that are not right, things that are good, things we ought to be doing. But listen, the power to live the life, the strength to overcome sin, the power to say no, and the power to say yes is what? It is the release of the Spirit of God on the inside of us. The way He helps us in living our Christian life is to live it out through us. When the Spirit of God is helping us, when He's living through us the life of Christ, then what's my focus? Jesus? And so what happens is I yield to Him. The Spirit of God just naturally, normally lives His life through us. Well, we could say a lot about that. Let me move on to the next one. One of the things the Holy Spirit helps us to do, He helps us do something every single one of us desperately need. How many times have you said to Him, God, I don't know how to pray? You ever told Him that? Turn to Romans chapter 8. One of the helping works of the Holy Spirit. He says in verse 26, and in the same way, the Spirit, that is the Holy Spirit, also helps our weakness. We don't know how to pray as we should, but the Holy Spirit Himself intercedes for us with groanings too deep for words. And He who searches the hearts knows what is the mind of the Spirit, because He intercedes for the saints according to the will of God. What does He do? There are times when you and I get on our knees and get on our face before God, and some things I know exactly how to pray about. There's sometimes when I think, Lord, I don't even know how to ask You. I don't even know what to say, God. You say, well, you mean to tell me you don't know how to pray about some things? Absolutely. And if you're honest, so will you say the same thing. Sometimes there are people you don't know how to pray for. Situations you think, God, now, I have such little knowledge of what's going on. Lord, show me how to pray and show me what to ask. And sometimes, even when you ask, He doesn't always give you the answer that immediately. But what does He say? He says, because you and I are weak and we have to deal with these weaknesses, the Spirit of God on the inside of us does what? He groans. He knew that you and I would face situations and circumstances in which we absolutely do not know how to pray. And so what happens? When we don't know how to pray, we don't have to be absolutely desolate and throw up our hands in despair. What do we need to do? We just thank Him, and sometimes I have to say, Holy Spirit, You do the praying. I don't even know how to pray, but I'm going to lie here. I'm going to sit here. I'm going to just kneel here until You finish. And what I've discovered is this: if I'll keep on praying, there will be a breakthrough. It's like all of a sudden, curtains pull back, and then all of a sudden, what happens? What happens is the barrier's gone, and there he's been there all the time, listening and watching and covering you as you've prayed. You see, the reason our prayers are so weak is because we do them in our own strength. When I get on my face, I ask the Holy Spirit to sanctify me for this period of prayer. Set my mind and my heart away from everything but You, God. Because all of us can be barraged with 1,000 things to think about. Sanctify me unto Yourself during this time of prayer, shutting out everything. Spirit of God, I want You to pray through me. I don't know how to pray, or even if I do. Holy Spirit, I want You to guide my praying. If my praying gets off track, I know if I ask for something, Lord, You don't want me to have, You're going to ignore it anyway. When somebody says, oh, I'm afraid I asked for the wrong thing, don't you worry about it. Everybody in heaven isn't going to jump to all of our requests because we make them. But here's what will happen. When you and I are praying in the Spirit of God, that doesn't mean we're speaking in some unknown language. It means the Spirit of God is in such absolute control of our spirit. There'll be a sense of oneness in our prayer. There'll be a sense of harmony in our relationship with Him. And it may be that you may stop asking for what you've been asking for because the Spirit of God shows you that's not of Him. Or He may intensify what you've asked for because that is of Him. The Spirit of God is our helper. And you know what? It's like when you and I kneel down, here He is beside us. And sometimes we don't know what to ask, and He'll say, working in your spirit, my spirit, you'll start praying for things we hadn't even planned to pray on and pray about. Or we'll ask for something we never planned to. Or He'll get our mind in such oneness with Him. We won't ask anything. It's just a matter of kneeling there, sitting there, being quiet. Listen, doing what? Absorbing Him, meditating upon Him, listening to Him. And some of the most precious times are going to be those times you don't even utter a word. Now, your first response may be, well, the Holy Spirit didn't help me. I couldn't say a thing. Oh, yes, He did. Let me ask you a question. Which do you think is the most difficult for the Spirit, if we can put it in human terms? To keep you quiet for a half an hour or let you talk for a half an hour? It is to keep us quiet and listening to God. Being quiet and just listening to Him. So He helps us in our praying. Well, you know, we could go all night on any one of these, but let me just close by saying this. When I think of all the ways that He helps us, one of the ways the Holy Spirit helps us, listen, He helps us to die gracefully. I want you to turn to the death of a man in the New Testament. And the sixth chapter of Acts says in verse 8, "And Stephen, full of grace and power, was performing great wonders and signs among the people." I mean, the Spirit of God was on this man, and God was working through him in a beautiful way. Well, his sermon begins in chapter 7, and the high priest said, "Are these things so?" And he said, "Hear me, brethren and fathers." And then he preaches this fantastic sermon. I mean, all the way over to the 53rd verse. But what I want you to notice is the 54th verse. "Now when they heard this," that is his sermon. I mean, it's a fantastic sermon. "When they heard this, they were cut to the quick." That means the Spirit of God really convicted them deeply of their sin. "And they began gnashing their teeth at him." I mean, they were grinding their teeth in anger. "Stephen," that's what they were feeling. "But being full of the Holy Spirit, he gazed intently into heaven and saw the glory of God and Jesus standing at the right hand of God." Now here they come at him. He knows what's coming. "And he said, Behold, I see the heavens opened up and the Son of Man standing at the right hand of God. They cried out with a loud voice and covered their ears, and they rushed upon him with one impulse." In other words, they couldn't even stand to hear him say that. And they rushed upon him, the scripture says, look, with one impulse, I mean, get this man. "And when they had driven him out of the city, they began stoning him. And the witnesses laid aside their robes at the feet of this young man," listen, named Saul. "And they went on stoning Stephen as he called upon the Lord and said, Lord Jesus, receive my spirit. And falling on his knees, he cried out with a loud voice, Lord, do not hold this sin against them. And having said this, he fell asleep." Now, friend, that's dying gracefully. Now, the Spirit of God helps us die as well as helps us live, because that death is momentary, absent from the body, taken by the angels into the presence of Almighty God. Friend, you can't do without it. He's the best friend you got, and what you ought to do is take advantage of that friendship.
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10: I think, first of all, the Holy Spirit will bear witness. In other words, if a person is a child of God and they really and truly want to pursue His ways, the Holy Spirit's going to give them guidance and direction. If the Spirit of God sees within them this idea, they just want something else from God, so what can I learn so I can get something else? The Spirit of God will show them, you know what, that's not of me. I don't think we give the Holy Spirit enough credit. He's in us, working in us, and He's always, and you remember Jesus said, He doesn't glorify Himself. He's always talking about Jesus. So I think we underestimate His effect and His work in our life when He's so willing, because He's really the compass. And so if I listen to Him, I'm going to know what to do next.
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28: From the Malama Media News Center, I'm Chaz Ontai. A Hawaii state director is retiring amid a corruption investigation. The Star Advertiser reports that Governor Josh Green told Ryan Yamane to step down after he was questioned by the state attorney general's office. The governor's office said the resignation was accepted as the investigation moves forward. Authorities say the case remains active. Kaiser Permanente Hawaii is receiving a $5 million grant to expand its cancer center at Moanalua Medical Center. Officials say the funding will help build new infusion bays and patient care areas as part of a new oncology wing. The expanded center will be nearly three times larger than the current facility and will include larger rooms and improved patient spaces. This news report is brought to you by Timothy's Sandwich Shop. Hey, Kapolei, Timothy's is open 7 days a week, 9 a.m. to 8 p.m. Mostly sunny with some showers today. Highs in the low 80s. Easterly winds 15 to 25.
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0: Welcome to Through the Bible. Today, Dr. J. Vernon McGee walks us through one of the greatest verses in the Bible. It's beautiful in its simplicity and in what it means to each of us. So open your Bible to Genesis 15, verse 6, and I'll read it now. Abraham believed in the Lord, and he accounted it to him for righteousness. In a word, that's grace, in the same way that we're saved by grace through faith. You know, Dr. McGee added this, God never saves by any other means except grace. And if you ever get saved, it'll be because you believe that God has provided salvation for you. What terrific news. And something that we never get tired of talking about. And that's the message that we'll keep sharing. Right, Greg?
1: We will, Steve. And as God enables us through, mainly through opportunities, through people, through new relationships, and through the financial and prayer support that our listening family is just so faithful, it allows us to open new doors into new languages. And that's what we want to talk about today.
0: Yeah, and that really is unique for our ministry, and that Through the Bible has been blessed because of the faithful listeners consistently supporting the ministry. So what we're talking about now would not happen without your faithful prayer and financial support.
1: That's right. And we wanted this to be a two-way conversation. And what I mean by that is what we try to convey, Steve and I, and when we write to you and the newsletters, we're working really hard. We understand that we're stewards.
0: Yeah.
1: We're stewards of Dr. McGee's content. We're stewards of the prayers and the gifts of God's people.
0: Amen.
1: And so this new ministry is in a language called Turkana.
0: Mm-hmm.
1: Just before we jump in, though, this is a newsletter article in our newsletter, which is where newsletter articles belong,
0: yes,
1: right?
0: Yes. And so if you're not receiving our newsletter, you can sign up for that. You're not going to get a bunch of different solicitations and stuff. It's just part of the monthly packet that you get as being signed up for our newsletter. And it's worth taking the time to read. As I mentioned before, I always take it and put it in the front cover of my Bible and use it as part of my devotion. And you're going to want to get this one from Bernice Katere.
1: Yep.
0: And the testimony that she's got is outstanding.
1: It is. And I just want to give a little background. When we started with the opportunity that Bernice connected us with these folks and said we might be able to get TTB in Turkana, again, out of stewardship, we said, well, let's start by translating 6 books of the Bible like we do for the radio home group curriculum.
0: Yep.
1: And if it goes well, then we'll open up the whole 66. And again, that's part of our stewardship, is we don't always just jump right in the deep end. We like to test the people, the radio station, but this has gotten so much response so quickly, we're now all in, we're in the deep end. We're going for 66 books.
0: Yeah, and I appreciate, and I think it was such a good move for us to put her in as the Director of Language Initiatives in Africa, because we are seeing the Holy Spirit move in such significant ways in Africa, and more to come on that in our commitment to Africa.
1: That's right. We are serious about it.
0: Yeah, so talk a little bit about the Turkana producer, the voice, how we got him, anything you want to pull out of that?
1: Well, it's, again, this is such a great article, and as I was reading it, I literally, and knew we'd be talking about it, I thought, I just want to say to everybody, you really want to get this. This is, we have no agenda other than you being blessed to read this. And Turkana is a region in northern Kenya, and it's actually near this giant refugee camp called the Kakuma Refugee Camp that has more than 300,000 refugees from over 20 nations. And we're on a radio station right near the edge of that refugee camp.
0: Yeah.
1: That alone is just an extraordinary ministry opportunity.
0: Yeah. I also appreciate part of the teaching of Through the Bible that makes it unique is Bernice draws it out in this letter where she says, unlike occasional evangelists who preach in English or Kiswahili through interpreters, the Bible teacher comes with clarity in their own language and is consistently there day in and day out. So not to say evangelists play a role, but opening the Bible and teaching it to people is such a key, and the response is so consistent that people grow in their faith and come to Christ as a result of being exposed to the Bible in that way.
1: Yeah, and so the Lord led us through Bernice to this Reverend Dr. Joshua Lemuya. He is a very respected pastor. Bernice met him when she was doing some other ministry engagements, and in January 2024, he began the involvement in the project. Mm-hmm. And now the thing I love is, you know, again, in the beginning, it was, okay, let's do this for maybe 2 years and do 6 books of the Bible. Now he's saying, I want to continue until all 66 books of the Bible have been taught.
0: Yeah, and the fruit that we're seeing, even though he's not done with the production, is amazing. Like, I read part of this article where it says that a church has been planted entirely by listeners of Through the Bible in the Turkana language.
1: Yes.
0: And there's going to be more to come. It's just such an encouragement.
1: Well, and I think this is worth reading. In the village of Methuan, one family began listening to the radio program together. They shared what they learned with neighbors who soon joined them. I mean, let's stop. Steve, how many times have we seen that? We've seen it literally all over the world.
0: Yeah.
1: People share Through the Bible with neighbors, and then something good happens.
0: Yep.
1: And the report goes on to say this. Before long, the gathering grew into a spiritual community and eventually a church. A church that meets regularly under a tree.
0: And that's not our first tree church.
1: No,
0: we've had
1: not.
0: Others. Yeah.
1: There's a lot of...
0: Especially in Africa.
1: Under the tree churches.
0: Yeah.
1: And they learn from God's word shared on the TTB program. And basically, we don't have time to read all of this, but we hope that you will go online or call us and sign up for the newsletter because you can read this great article. But the bottom line is this, this church is reaching out to its community and they're using the TTB radio program as the teacher of their church.
0: Yeah.
1: Pretty cool.
0: And if you're interested in praying for this ministry and others all around the world, sign up for our world prayer team. Go into ttb.org/pray and sign up today. Greg, why don't you pray for us as we begin?
1: Father, every time we see you at work, we are humbled because we know that we are your servants and you are the director of this ministry. You lead these new initiatives. You open doors. You provide people and resources. And we just want to acknowledge that and praise you for it. And thank you that we get a chance to bring your word to these hungry souls in the Turkana.

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3: But there probably were over 50,000 in that area where he was looking. He couldn't number them. He couldn't number his offspring. You couldn't today. Now, Abraham believed God. Actually, what it means is Abraham said amen to God. God says, I'll do this for you. And Abraham said to God, I believe you. Amen. I believe it. And that was counted to him for righteousness. Now, this is so important that we need to make a check on this. Paul used it. For instance, you have him in the fourth chapter of Romans. Paul quotes this verse. And let me read that, beginning with verse 1 of the fourth chapter of Romans. What shall we say then that Abraham our father, as pertaining to the flesh, hath found? Or let me change that reading. Abraham has found as pertaining to the flesh. I think that that brings out the meaning better. For if Abraham were justified by works, he hath whereof to glory, but not before God. For what saith the Scripture? Abraham believed God, and it, that is, his faith, was counted to him for righteousness, for that's what it was not, but that's what God counted it. Now to him that worketh is the reward not reckoned of grace, but of debt. Now, if you can work for your salvation, then God owes it to you. But my friend, God never saves by any other means except grace. He's never had any other method of saving. And if you ever get saved, it'll be because you believe God. You accept Christ as your Savior. You believe that God has provided this salvation for you. And he makes it very clear here in verse 5, but to him that worketh not, no works at all, but believeth on him that justifieth the ungodly. What kind of folk? Ungodly folk. His faith is counted for righteousness. It's counted for what it's not, and that's for righteousness. Now, Abraham just believed God. He just accepted what God said, and he believed God. That's the way you get saved, is to believe that God has done something for you, that Christ died for you, and rose again, and God will declare you righteous by simply accepting Christ. Now, in the third chapter of Galatians, you have that same great truth, by the way, and we're told here in verse 8 of Galatians 3, in the Scripture foreseeing that God would justify the heathen through faith, preached before the gospel unto Abraham, saying, in thee shall all nations be blessed. And then we're told back in verse 6, even as Abraham believed God, and it was counted to him for righteousness. So then they which be of faith are blessed with faithful Abraham. Faith that Abraham had made him faithful to God. But he's not saved by being faithful. He's saved by believing God. That's all important to see. Now, Abraham was a very practical man. He was not filled with a phony piosity, as we see a lot of that today. He's very practical. He now wants to know something, and he'd like to have something in writing. Will you listen to verse 7? He said unto him, I am the Lord that brought thee out of Ur of the Chaldees to give thee this land to inherit it. Here God again says, I'm giving you this land to inherit it. And Abraham doesn't even have a deed. He has nothing in writing. And as I said last time, God told him to go down to the courthouse and I'll meet you down there and we'll sign a contract. And you say to me, well, I've read that in my Bible and it's certainly not there. Oh, it is in your Bible. You just have to read it right, though. Verse 8, and he said, here's Abraham now, Lord God, whereby shall I know that I shall inherit it? You've told me that. How shall I know it? I'd like to have it in writing. Now, here's what God said, do. And he said unto him, take me an heifer of 3 years old, and a she-goat of 3 years old,

0: ram of 3 years old and a turtle dove and a young pigeon. And he took unto him all these and divided them in the midst and laid each piece one against another, but the birds divided he not. Now the thing that God said for him to do is that you get a sacrifice, you get a heifer, she-goat, a ram, and you divide them down the middle. That is, split them right down the middle, put one half on one side, one half on the other. Turtle doves you don't divide. You put one turtle dove over here, one over there. Now, when men made a contract in that day, that's the way they made it. They would fix a sacrifice like this, and the two men who were making a contract, if one man agreed to buy sheep from the other one, the party of the first part joins hands with the party of the second part, and then they state their contract. One says, this I agree to do. The other says, then I'll pay you so much. They join hands and walk through that. Now that, in that day, corresponded to going down to the courthouse and signing before a notary. That's exactly what took place. Now, you'll notice that Abraham got everything ready according to what God wanted him to do. Notice verse 11, when the fowls came down upon the carcasses, Abraham drove them away. This is sure a very human scene. If you had been there, you would have probably have seen all this display of the sacrifices, and you had known the custom of the day. I probably ought to turn and read from Jeremiah 34:18, for here you have a reference to this custom that was prevalent in that land, not just among these people, but all other peoples in that day. And here's a reference to it. I'm reading Jeremiah 34:18. And I will give the men that have transgressed my covenant, which have not performed the words of the covenant which they had made before me when they cut the calf in twain and passed between the parts thereof. You see, this was the method in that day of taking the sacrifice and dividing it, and the men then make the contract. Now, Abraham gets everything ready, and while he's waiting for the Lord, why, the fowls of the air come down, the buzzards, the crows, and all other carrion. And Abraham's there shooing them away. They were ready to swoop down. And you would say, well, Brother Abraham, apparently the one you're making a contract with hasn't shown up. And he said, no, hasn't. He says, I guess he's late. No, Abraham says, I don't think he's late. He just told me to get things ready and that he'd be here and make the contract. Now notice what happened. When the sun was going down, a deep sleep fell upon Abram, and lo, a horror of great darkness fell upon him. Now, this is the thing that took place. Abraham is paralyzed in sleep and put aside. Now, that seems very strange that God would paralyze him in sleep when he's supposed to be making a contract. This is an unusual contract. God is going to go through because God's promising something, and Abraham's not going to go through because Abraham's not promising to do a thing. He just believed God. That's all. My friend, that's exactly what took place 1900 years ago. God the Father so loved the world that he gave his only begotten Son, and the Son agreed to come to the earth and die for the sins of the world, your sin and mine, that whosoever believeth in him might not perish but have everlasting life. And I wasn't even there. 1900 years, I wasn't even there to make a contract. But God the Father and God the Son did, and he went to the cross, and he died for my sins. And I was paralyzed by sin. I couldn't promise anything. You couldn't either. Abraham's not going to promise anything. Suppose that God had said to Abraham, Abraham, if you'll just promise to say your prayers every night, I'm going to do this for you. And suppose Abraham forgets to do this and doesn't pray one night. Well, the contract is shot. It's broken, and therefore God doesn't need to make his part good. God said that he'd do it, and he's asking man to do just one thing. Say amen to God. You believe it. Believe what God has done. Friends, that's salvation, and it's to believe God. Years ago, a dear little Scotch mother, her son had gone away to Glasgow to college, and he came back rather an unbeliever, and she was talking with the boy and telling about how wonderful God was and that she was sure of her salvation. Well, he had become skeptical, and he was a little provoked, and finally he said, "How do you know you're saved?" "Why," he said, "your little soul doesn't amount to anything," and he began to compare her to the vastness of the universe and said, "God could forget all about you, and you can't be sure." And she never said anything. She just kept serving the boy's breakfast. And finally, when she'd finished, she sat down with him, and she said, "You know, son, I've been a-thinking about it. Maybe you're right. Maybe my little soul doesn't amount to much. Maybe the vastness of God's universe would mean he wouldn't miss me at all. But," says, "you know," says, "if he doesn't save me, he's going to lose more than I'm going to lose." And he says, "What do you mean?" "Well, just as you said, my soul doesn't amount to anything. I wouldn't lose much. But he's going to lose his reputation." He promised to do it. He agreed to do it, that whosoever believeth in him might not perish, but have everlasting life. Friends, God's the one went through. God made the contract. And he said unto Abram, "Know of a surety that thy seed shall be a stranger in a land that's not theirs, shall serve them, they shall afflict them 400 years. In the scripture, it's predicted these people would be put out of the land three times. This is the first one. It's also predicted they'd return back to the land. They did from this one. Later on, it was the Babylonian captivity. They were carried into captivity, they returned. At 70 AD, Jerusalem was destroyed, and again, they were scattered. They have never returned from that, but it's predicted they will come back someday. Now God says, "Also that nation whom they shall serve will I judge, and afterward shall they come out with great substance." And they did. "And thou shalt go to thy fathers in peace. Thou shalt be buried in a good old age." Abraham would not live to see it, of course. Verse 16, "But in the fourth generation they shall come hither again, for the iniquity of the Amorites is not yet full." God says, "I can't put you in this land now, because I love Amorites too, and I want to give them a chance to turn to me." And God gave them 400 years. That's a long time, is it not, to see if they wouldn't turn to him. And the only one that turned to him in that land was that Canaanite. You remember Rahab the harlot. She turned to God. She believed him. And that's all God asks you to do, is to believe him. But he gave the Amorites all this opportunity. "It came to pass when the sun went down, it was dark. Behold, a smoking furnace and a burning lamp that passed between those pieces." Both of those speak of Christ. The furnace speaks, of course, of judgment. The lamp speaks of him as the light of the world. "In the same day, the Lord made a covenant with Abram, saying, Unto thy seed have I given this land, under the river of Egypt, under the great river, the river Euphrates." And God now marks out the land. By the way, what did Abraham promise to do? Nothing. He believed God. God will save you. Saves you by grace, by believing what he's done for you. Now, we come to chapter 16, and I must confess that you almost wish chapter 16 wasn't in the Bible, that God had left it out. Because after Abraham rose to the heights here, well, you would say, well, believe me, he's certainly treading on high places now. But he's not perfect. We see the lapse of this man's faith here relative to Sarah and Hagar, the Egyptian maid. Now let me read chapter 16, verse 1. "Now Sarah, Abram's wife, bare him no children. She had a handmaid, an Egyptian, whose name was Hagar." You see, he got two things down in the land of Egypt that really caused him trouble. Wealth was one thing, and this little Egyptian maid he got down there. "And Sarah said unto Abram, Behold, now the Lord hath restrained me from bearing. I pray thee, go in unto my maid. It may be that I may obtain children by her. And Abram hearkened to the voice of Sarah." Now the thing that this woman has suggested was the common practice of that day. When a wife couldn't bear a child, there was the concubine. And that was common practice of that day. But don't say God approved this. God did not approve of this at all. This was Sarah's idea, and frankly, it was not contrary to the custom of the day. And Abram listened to her. It looks like he's surrendering his position as head of the home here, and he followed her suggestion. "And Sarah, Abram's wife, took Hagar, her maid, the Egyptian, after Abram had dwelt 10 years in the land of Canaan and gave her to her husband, Abram, to be his wife. Now, this little Egyptian maid becomes a concubine, and this is not according to God's will. God's not going to accept the offspring at all. He didn't. He wouldn't. Why? Because it was wrong. Don't say God approved this. All that you can say is that this is in the record because this is a historical fact that took place. Now we read, he went in unto Hagar, she conceived, and when she saw that she had conceived, her mistress was despised in her eyes. You can see, she said, I've mothered a child of Abraham, and Sarah couldn't do it. She looked down on Sarah, you see. And now notice verse 5, and Sarah said unto Abram, my wrong is upon me. Now look, don't go by that. Don't say that God approved of this. He didn't. God says this is wrong. Now Sarah sees that she's done wrong. My wrong be upon me. She's wrong, my friend. And I have given my maid into thy bosom, and when she saw that she had conceived, I was despised in her eyes. The Lord judge between me and thee. God doesn't approve of it. God will not accept this, and it's going to be a real heartbreak to old Abraham. But you see, they're not really trusting God as they should. After all, Abraham at this time is 90 years old. Sarah's 80. I think they'd come to the conclusion that they were not going to have a child. I'm of the opinion that probably Sarah could rationalize and say, well, I think maybe this is the way God wants us to do it, for this is the custom of the day. And it was the custom of that day. But it's contrary to God's way of doing things. You know, we get the wrong impression if we think just because it's in the Bible, God approves of it. And the only thing that's inspired is that it's an accurate record. But there are many things God does not approve of that are recorded in His Word. This happens to be one of them. But we'll have to wait till next time to pick up our story. May God richly bless you.
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11: 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Pat is an author, teacher, and international speaker in the area of Christian apologetics, the defense of the Christian faith. Did ancient Egypt record the name of Israel in stone? On this episode, we examine two of the most important archaeological discoveries connected to the Exodus, the Merneptah Stele and the Balaam inscription. These ancient texts provide powerful extra-biblical references to Israel and a biblical prophet named Balaam. Join us today as we uncover what these finds reveal about the historical reality of the Exodus and Israel's early presence in Canaan. On our show today, Brian Nixon of Paratus, a ministry of Veritas International University, joins Pat and Dr. Joseph Holden for an informative discussion. Now on to part one of this two-part broadcast entitled The Merneptah Stele and the Balaam Inscriptions.
12: Joining me on the broadcast is Dr. Joseph Holden, author, pastor, and co-founder of Veritas International University, and Dr. Patrick Zukeron, author, pastor, and founder of Evidence and Answers, and a doctoral student in VIU School of Archaeology. Welcome, gentlemen.
13: Great to be with you, Brian. Sounds like another fun show.
9: As always, it's great to be back with you both.
12: Well, as both of you know, archaeology is one of Veritas International University's strength, with monumental discoveries under our belt. Of course, I'm referring to our work at Tel al-Hammam, but also our work at Shiloh. And added to the mix, the recent archaeological work here in the United States, and we find that Veritas is one of the leading biblical archaeology universities in the world. And throughout the season, we're exploring archaeology using Dr. Holden and Dr. Geisler's book, The Popular Handbook of Archaeology in the Bible. And we're using this as our foundational. So a lot of the information we're pulling from, you could read further in this book. And as we progress through the top biblical archaeological discoveries, we'll use 4 D's to discuss. The first is discovery, what and where the item was found. Second, the description of the item, its physical characteristics, what it reveals. Third, its dwelling, the context and historical setting it is found in the Bible. And finally, its denotation, its significance, what it tells us about biblical reliability. Last week, we looked at Herod, Pilate, and others. If you missed the broadcast, check it out. Today, we're going to continue the top 10 archaeological discoveries by turning back to the Old Testament, looking at the archaeology evidence for the Exodus and conquest events. We'll focus on 2 finds, the Balaam inscription and the Murnata Stele. So, Joe, with this in mind, let's put pause on discovery just for a moment. Can you tell us what a stele is? Many of our listeners may not know that word.
9: Sure. Yeah, that word is probably problematic to some people. It's pronounced either stella or stel, or it could be stele in some people's pronouncing. There's a plural and a singular to it and so forth, but there's no need to be confused. And what we mean by stel is a government or a ruler who erected a commemorative stone, usually monument, to their exploits, whether it be military or maybe somebody important had died. They would erect these stone steles and stela to commemorate victory or dedicate something. It could be a funerary inscription. And some of the notable steles are the Mesha or the Moabite stone, the Tel Dan stele, and you also, again, have the Merneptah stele as well. Regarding the Merneptah stele, it's interesting because this particular stele helps answer the question of when the Israelites entered the land, conquered the land, settled the land. And it speaks to that debate somewhat of whether the early date or the late date. But its founding was by Sir William Flinders Petrie in Egypt, and it was in Pharaoh Merneptah's funerary temple in western Thebes. Now, Merneptah, as a pharaoh, reigned in the 19th dynasty, and it was very interesting what he wrote on this stele, which will be unpacked throughout our program today. And then regarding the Balaam discovery, the Balaam inscription really appears to make a direct connection between the historical events of the Exodus and the conquest under Joshua. And that really takes away the realm of myth or some sort of legendary occurrence happening during that time. But in 1967, it was found east of the Jordan River by archaeologists digging through different buildings that were in ruins and so forth. And ultimately, they found something that mentioned Balaam. So what an amazing finds these 2 things were. And people are still discussing them today, but it really helps us solve the historical nature of Balaam and also adds to our discussion of the dating of the time of the Exodus, the conquest, and the settlement within Canaan land after they left Egypt.
12: So good. You know, Joe, this kind of reminds me, you know, things of this where people would neglect, let's say, in the broader culture, evidence such as this. I shared with both you and Pat, a couple of weeks ago, Bart Ehrman, who is a New Testament higher critic, he talked about the lack of archaeological evidence, and he specifically pinpointed or pointed out the Exodus event. And he said, there is no archaeological evidence whatsoever for the Exodus event. And, you know, of course, being a critic of the Bible, he would say, wouldn't you think that a million people crossing a desert would leave some sort of imprint? But what we find here with things such as the Murnata and the stele, that there is some support for this. So how would you respond to someone like a Bart Ehrman who would say there is no absolutely archaeological evidence for the Exodus event?
9: Well, when you look at Bart's arguments, they are reflective of a whole population who adopts that same mentality or ideology that there are no any kind of evidence at all for the Exodus or the settlement of the land. But most of the time, they're either looking in the wrong time period or they're not interpreting the data appropriately. They've already looked through the lens of their no Exodus bias, and they ultimately dismiss anything that would even point remotely directly to the Exodus. So the problem really is a philosophical problem. It's not an archaeological problem. We have all kinds of different pieces of evidence, and though, you know, we don't have a lot of archaeological evidence, but we do have some. We wouldn't expect to find buildings and towers and permanent structures for a people who were roaming the wilderness, being itinerant and having to move from location to location. But we do find in various Egyptian sources, such as the Upuwer papyrus, that talks about the plagues of Egypt, and it was written at the appropriate time that Moses and Aaron were there at the time. It was written by an Egyptian sage, a scribe, if you will. You can look at all these others, like the Merneptah stele and the Balaam discovery, and you put all these pieces together, and you can form a pretty accurate picture of the Exodus and ultimately of their entry and settlement of the Canaan land. So you don't have to buy into that. I think it's more philosophical worldview issue rather than a data issue.
12: Yeah, and that's really good for our listeners to remember that a lot of the claims by the critics are more philosophical versus data or factually driven. So appreciate that, Joe. Well, Pat, let's move to our second D, description. Describe for us the physical features of the Merneptah stele and the Balaam inscriptions. You know, what do we find them? You know, do we have just a portion of the stele? Do we have the complete object? What are we looking at here? And because our listeners are listening and can't see, just give us an idea of what they are.
13: Yeah, the Merneptah stele is a 10-foot tall inscribed monument on an upright stone slab. Steles back then functioned as the public signboard in ancient times. And so this was a great discovery. It's a huge upright stone slab, 10 feet tall there. And yes, you know, Brian, we have the entire stele there. And this stele recounts the victories of the ancient Egyptian pharaoh Merneptah, who reigned from 1213 to about 1203 BC. And he's the son of Ramses the Great, Ramses II, as Israel went through a collapse in the previous dynasty, in the 18th dynasty, and they were trying to reestablish their dominance there in the Near East. And Pharaoh Merneptah invaded the land of Canaan in 1208 BC, and this stele describes his victory over what is called the Nine Bows of Egypt. And the Nine Bows are the perennial enemies of Egypt that every great pharaoh must go up there into Canaan and the land of Palestine, all the way up to the Euphrates River and defeat. And so he records that he did that, and the stele reads, "The princes are prostrate, saying peace. Not one raises his head among the Nine Bows. Desolation is for Tehenu. Hatti is pacified. Canaan is plundered with every evil. Ashkelon is carried off. Gezer is seized. Yanoam is made non-existent. Israel is laid waste. His seed is no more. Huru has become a widow because of Egypt. All the lands together are pacified. Everyone who is restless has been bound." And so usually what happens when a new pharaoh comes to the throne is that his vassal states will often rebel, and they need to go in there and squelch the rebellion there. And as you heard, Israel is mentioned here, and this is the first mention of Israel outside the Bible. So it's the first historical mention of Israel outside the Bible there, dated about 1210 BC. So that's the Merneptah stele. And then we have what's called the Balaam inscription, as Joe was talking about, discovered in 1967 in the Jordan Valley, east of the Jordan River. And what was found there are inscriptions in Aramaic on a plaster wall, which was dated about 800 BC. It's amazing. There's 50 lines of text in faded red and black ink. And on this one, we do not have the entire text. In fact, the plaster fell off the wall, possibly due to an earthquake, and was shattered on the ground. And so this inscription had to be put back together, as you stated, Brian. And in the inscription, Balaam is named as a prophet here, as a seer, and he's communicating with an assembly of deities headed by the god El. Now, that's the common name for God there in Aramaic. And it's designated collectively, this council, as Elohim, or the Shayadin, or Shadayin. And so the text reads, inscription of Balaam, son of Beor, a seer of the gods. The gods came to him at night and spoke to him accordingly to the assembly of El. They said to Balaam, son of Beor, thus shall it be done, nothing will remain. He arose early in the morning and said to his people, hear, O peoples, the gods have decreed disaster. It will cause the land to be in darkness. There will be distress and mourning. So it's a warning text that the gods are bringing disaster upon the people. There are four references to Balaam, son of Beor. And this Balaam seems to fit the description of the Balaam, son of Beor, in the book of Numbers and Joshua. So apparently Balaam was an admired prophet in this area, and his name was revered and passed down through the ages. And this building was less than 30 miles from the area Balaam had his encounter with Israel. So that's what's on these two great finds here.
12: Great description. Thanks for that, Pat. Let me do a follow-up question on that. You had mentioned that the item fell and shattered. Just practically, how would archaeologists, or how do you guys, you've been on many excavations yourself, how do you go about assembling? You know, are you using just Elmer's glue? How do you put this together and start to read and really assemble these broken fragments?
13: Yeah, there's what's like a putting together a jigsaw puzzle. And some people might really find that fun. People who like doing puzzles, you know, you're matching the edges and breaks. You're looking at the thickness and the material, the continuity of the plaster layers. You're seeing if there are written lines, if you can put sentences together that are coherent. And so it's kind of like a jigsaw puzzle. If two pieces, you know, lock together well, the edges come together well, you know, that's good evidence they belong side by side. And yes, we're using Elmer's glue. Elmer's glue.
12: Are you really?
13: Delicate, yeah, it's a delicate process here. And then you're also looking at the handwriting and carving style, same letter shapes, ink thickness, or in some cases, you know, the depth of the chisel, the spacing between the lines, the direction of the writing. You're kind of looking at that as you put it all together. So it's like putting together a big jigsaw puzzle. And, you know, some people find that really fun. That's kind of how it's put back together.
12: It's really fascinating because it kind of is an art and a science. You really spend some tedious work. You know, first of all, you have to excavate, find these sherds, find these pieces, and then that's only the beginning. You've got to go back and start to assemble and connect and see what fits and what doesn't. And, you know, at the site here, Pat, you and I, we excavated together. And, of course, I was only there 1 or 2 days, and I saw the sherds that were collected. And then, you know, season two, more were collected. And by season three, another VAIU PhD student, Julie, she started to assemble all of these, and they became a pot. And it really is just a fun and fascinating process. But also, it is tedious work. I mean, it's a lot of time that's taken into that. So thanks for that, Pat. Well, Joe, let's move to the third D. Pat alluded to it, but maybe you could expand and explore it a little bit more. But that's the dwelling. Where are these items, or who are the people they connected to? Where are they found in the Bible?
9: Well, in terms of the Balaam inscription, you can find the story of the prophet Balaam and his interaction with the king of Moab named Balak in Numbers chapter 22 through 24. He's also addressed in Deuteronomy 23 as well. In fact, in the New Testament, it is Jude who mentions it as an example a negative example of greediness, ultimately. And it's interesting because the find of the Balaam inscription really appears to directly connect the Exodus and the entry into the Canaan land under Joshua with the scriptures and with history. There's a historical anchor there in this Balaam inscription find. And I think most of our listeners remember the story. It was King Balak of Moab who attempted to hire this prophet or seer named Balaam to curse the Israelites before they entered the land. But the more and more Balak attempted to get his cursings pronounced by this prophet to have great effect, the prophet Balaam basically tells Balak and his people that it's impossible to curse God's people. Their God is so gracious and loving and merciful to those people that he'll turn the curse into a blessing ultimately. And as we know from the story, Balaam never pronounced a curse on the people of Israel. It was only blessings. And ultimately, Balaam would give advice to the king of Moab, Balak, that the only way to stumble God's people would be to send in pagan women who were idolaters, bringing their gods into the Israeli camp, and the Israelis intermarry with these pagan individuals, and then God will ultimately chastise them and judge them and so forth. But for the purposes of the discovery, we have a solid anchor in Numbers 22 to 24 and Deuteronomy 23 and such, of this prophet or this seer from Mesopotamia, from Pethor, the son of Beor, ultimately named Balaam. And you can find in Deuteronomy 23 that actually Moses writes of the curse that's on the Moabite house, so to speak, that they are not to enter the assembly of the Lord up to like the 10th generation because they hired this prophet Balaam, the son of Beor, from Pethor of Mesopotamia to curse the people of Israel. So we know the rest of the story there. Joshua took them across the Jordan River and into the land, and Balaam never pronounced a curse upon the Israelites. But regarding the Merneptah stele, you have the military campaigns into Libya and ultimately into Canaan, as Pat described, in the late 13th century BC. This is such a powerful witness and gives us so much information that helps us understand during that late 13th century BC time period, the destruction of Ashkelon and Gezer and Naam. These are all in the south, central, and north part of Israel. And then it concludes the inscription with, ultimately, the people of Canaan, Israel, its seed is laid waste. And many have described that seed as grain, and their storehouses of provision and wheat and so forth has been laid waste. And it's interesting what it tells us in the Merneptah stele. It tells us that the word that they chose in Egyptian hieroglyphic to use for the term Israel ultimately speaks of Israel not as a government or a settled nation, but as a people group. And that tells us that from the time Joshua went into the Canaan land until the time of King Saul, they were an unsettled, not a nation-like figure with a king and all the government facilities in place and so forth, but the period of the judges. The Bible says that the period of the judges was an unsettled time period. It was like the wild, wild west, if you will. God raised up certain judges to give law and order and deliver them from oppression of the people groups who were in the land. But ultimately, they would start settling to become a nation some 400 years after Joshua entered the land. And so what the Merneptah stele tells us is that they were still not settled in a government situation at the time of the late 13th century BC, which is exactly what history finds. It's exactly what the Bible says in the period of the judges, and it gives us such a great connection to the scriptures here from history. If you want to read Judges chapter 1, verse 28 and 29, you find that Joshua never expelled the Canaanites from the land, that the Canaanites were still living side by side with the Israelites at the time, even though the Israelites enslaved many of the Canaanites. So what a great piece of history that was found written as an Egyptian government document to verify and confirm what the Bible says in the Judges all along about Joshua, the conquest and the settlement.
12: Yeah, we need to underscore that this is an Egyptian governmental document. This isn't a Hebrew document. This isn't a pro-Israel document. This is an Egyptian document that verifies the biblical witness. And again, contrary to what a lot of critics say, there are archaeological evidence such as these. And again, those scripture references, in the event that you want to go look them up, Numbers 22 through 24, Deuteronomy 23, and Judges 28 through 29. Very, very interesting. And going back to something Pat said earlier, you could go online and see images of these and read what they say. So the evidence is out there, which, Pat, it leads me to our fourth D, and that's denotation, you know, the significance of these discoveries. And we've kind of already touched upon some of this, but I'd also like your input on what you hear from, again, someone like a Bart Ehrman, who his final lecture to his students, he retired this past year from the university there in, I believe, North Carolina. And he really made it a point to pick on archaeology and even focus more on this idea that there is no archaeological evidence for the Exodus events and surrounding things. So Joe answered it. I would love to hear of your input as well, but just talk about the significance of these type of things to really, you know, connect the dots between the historical record and the biblical record.
13: Yes, you know, as Joe mentioned, many of these scholars are coming from their presupposition, you know, that the Exodus and other accounts in the Bible that mention miracles are unhistorical. And Bart Ehrman and many even Old Testament scholars, they're not archaeologists. They are not familiar with archaeology. They are experts in the languages. They probably know Greek better than the Greeks. They probably know Hebrew better than the Jews. But they're literary scholars here, and often they're relying on old archaeology from 1960s. You know, they're not up to date on the recent archaeology that has occurred, and there's a lot. If you get the date right, as Joe said, a lot of corroborating evidence for the Exodus. And remember now, back then in ancient times, you talk about fake news. Kings are not going to record their defeats, you know, for the perennial, the number one superpower, Egypt, back then, to admit they were defeated by, you know, a group of slaves. You know, that's embarrassing. They're not going to record that.
11: Once again, we've run out of time. 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That number is 483-0586. 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
27: From the Malama Media News Center, I'm Chaz Ontai. A Hawaii state director is retiring amid a corruption investigation. The Star Advertiser reports that Governor Josh Green told Ryan Yamane to step down after he was questioned by the state attorney general's office. The governor's office said the resignation was accepted as the investigation moves forward. Authorities say the case remains active. Kaiser Permanente Hawaii is receiving a $5 million grant to expand its cancer center at Moanalua Medical Center. Officials say the funding will help build new infusion bays and patient care areas as part of a new oncology wing. The expanded center will be nearly three times larger than the current facility and will include larger rooms and improved patient spaces. This news report is brought to you by Timmy T's Sandwich Shop. Hey, Kapolei, Timmy T's is open 7 days a week, 9 a.m. to 8 p.m. Mostly sunny with some showers today. Highs in the low 80s, easterly winds 15 to 25.
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0: Good afternoon and welcome to the Narrow Path radio broadcast. My name is Steve Gregg, and we are live for an hour each weekday afternoon. So we have no commercial breaks, and this entire hour is given to taking your phone calls. If you have questions about the Bible or the Christian faith, this is one hour and one place that you can ask those questions, and we can discuss them openly. And if you see things differently from the way the host does, then feel free to bring that fact up, and we can talk about the alternative viewpoint that you would like to put on the table. The number to call is 844-484-5737. That's 844-484-5737. And we will go to the phones very quickly. I just want to mention that tomorrow night, Thursday night, 6:30 to 8 o'clock, I'll be speaking in Covina, California, Southern California. It's actually the city I grew up in. I would have graduated from Covina High School if our family hadn't moved to Orange County in 1970, and I also probably wouldn't have found Calvary Chapel at Costa Mesa if we hadn't moved at that time. So I liked being in Covina, but it's providential that we moved away. But I haven't been back to Covina many times. So there is a men's group that's been meeting on Thursday nights at a Starbucks on Citrus, I guess Citrus Boulevard, Citrus Avenue. The address is at our website. I spoke at it once before. This is several months ago. I'm speaking again there this Thursday, tomorrow, on the subject of agnosticism, atheism, and anti-theism. So that's what I'm doing tomorrow night. Then Saturday morning, we have our monthly Bible study in Temecula. That's at 8 o'clock Saturday morning in Temecula. Both of those, obviously, in the next few days, are opportunities in Southern California if you're in that region. Of course, we're on the air all over the country, but we have a lot of listeners here in Southern California. So go to our website, thenarrowpath.com. Look under announcements, and you'll find the information, time, and place of those gatherings. Those are both men's meetings, by the way. It's tomorrow night and Saturday morning, both men's Bible studies. All right, one in Covina and one in Temecula. Now, I have nothing else to announce except that our first caller today is Tom in Gainesville, Florida. Hello, Tom. Welcome to The Narrow Path. Thanks for calling.
1: Thank you. I'd like to go to the meeting about agnosticism and anti-theism, but I'm in Florida.
0: Well, there's these things they call airplanes, you know.
1: Well, I can't see it online, can I?
0: Well, I doubt that it's going to be streamed. I won't be streaming it. And it is held at a Starbucks, so, you know, it may not be the best of recording places. So I don't know what's going to be done there. I don't have any plans to do anything except teach.
1: Okay, I have two questions.
0: Mm-hmm.
1: Over the last 60 years, have you ever thought to yourself that maybe something might be wrong in the Bible?
0: Well, I'm wrong in what sense? You mean out of sync with the way we think today? Or mean something that's affirmed that isn't true?
1: Either.
0: Well, I don't think the Bible affirms anything that isn't true. I do believe that there are things in the Bible that people assume these certain passages are affirming certain things that aren't true. But that's because of interpretation. Most people in America, most people living in modern times, don't have any special training in the reading of ancient Near Eastern literature. And so they pick up the Bible as if it's an American book written to our generation. And if it doesn't communicate facts the way that we are accustomed to hearing them taught in our modern way, people might think, well, that's not true. That can't be true. But, you know, again, a little bit of knowledge is a dangerous thing. You can get the majority of

0: One nation under God. Here's Franklin Graham.
1: I'm inviting you to join with us and to pray for America. Pray that we as individuals and as a nation turn to the God of our fathers, the God of the Bible.
0: As we approach America's 250th, join Franklin in praying for our nation every day. 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
2: For Americans in modern times, and presume that it's going to use modern methods of communicating information, yeah, you're probably going to run into some trouble once in a while. But no, I haven't, because I do study the Bible, because I've studied it for, 50, 60 years, I am fairly familiar with the idioms of the Bible and the way it talks. And because I am, I'm able to, at least most of the time, I'm able to figure out exactly what they're saying, or at least close enough to realize it doesn't really present any difficulties. See, a lot of people think the Bible contradicts itself. That would mean that there'd be two passages in the Bible that can't both be true at the same time. But, the point is, people who see contradictions, they're generally speaking, are expecting something that the Bible isn't intending. If the Old Testament says you have to be circumcised to be one of God's people, and you come to the New Testament says you shouldn't be circumcised because you've fallen from grace and you've become estranged from Christ, obviously those would be contradictory statements if they were both made at the same time. But the earlier one has to do with the Old Covenant, and it was true. The statements were true in the context of the Old Covenant, but the second one is in the New Covenant, and it's true in the context of the New Covenant. So if people simply just pick up the Bible and read it without any knowledge of the flow of history or the way things are said, yeah, they'll find all kinds of problems. I don't find any of those because I don't read the Bible that way. I actually have made it my goal to read the Bible responsibly, and that is something that not everyone has made any effort to do. I haven't had any serious problems with anything in the Bible thinking it's not true. But then, I have to teach the Bible. I ran a Bible school where I taught verse by verse through the whole Bible every year, or at least through major books of it every year. So I had to research. I had to figure things out. I didn't want to get up there and say things were uninformed.
3: Mm.
2: Okay, have you found things? Have you found things like that in the Bible?
3: Yeah, I have. I can't think offhand, but I have, yeah. And
2: all right.
3: Just like that thing you mentioned right there, that's confusing to me, where the Old Testament about circumcised, not circumcised. I don't totally understand that. The Old Covenant is different than the New Covenant, right?
2: Right. That's why one's old and one's new. Yeah. It says, actually, in Hebrews, when it's talking about that difference, in Hebrews 7, it tells about how the Old Covenant had a priesthood that was entirely made up of people who were descended from Aaron, Moses' brother, and of the tribe of the Levites. So the Levitical priesthood, or the Aaronic priesthood it's called, that was the only priesthood acknowledged in the Old Testament. Now, in Hebrews chapter 7, it says, well, God has changed the priesthood. Now, with Jesus, Jesus is the great high priest. He's not of the order of the Levites. He's of the order of Melchizedek. Now, and that's forever. So the Levitical priesthood is gone forever, and Jesus' priesthood has displaced it. Now, what's interesting is in that context, I believe it's in verse 12, Hebrews 7, 12, it says, since there's a change of the priesthood, there is necessarily a change in the whole law. And that's true. That's true. The law had a certain priesthood that was ordained by it, and that priesthood doesn't exist anymore. And so what he's saying is the law has changed. The Old Testament law it was relevant to Old Testament times. But even in Old Testament times, Jeremiah, who lived under under that old order, he predicted in Jeremiah 31, verses 31 through 34, that God would make a new covenant. Now, he didn't say it would render the old covenant obsolete, but the writer of Hebrews tells us that is true. In Hebrews 8:13, it says, when he speaks of a new covenant, he's made the first covenant obsolete. So you've got the Old Covenant and the Old Testament. In fact, the word testament means covenant. And then you've got the New Covenant. Jesus made the New Covenant with his disciples in the upper room and started a new order. And according to Hebrews, that

0: eliminated. The old order made it obsolete. So that's why the rules are different in the Old Testament than in the New. Not all of them, because many things Jesus taught affirmed things, moral issues and so forth that the Old Testament taught. But all the ritual things, which would include circumcision and offering animal sacrifices in the temple, keeping holy days and stuff like that, and being clean or unclean, all those things are ritual things. Those are changed. Those are not part of the New Covenant. They were part of the Old.
1: Okay, I learned something. Now, the University of Florida has a religion department, and my second question is, they have classes in the history of Christianity and world religion. What do you think of those classes?
0: Generally speaking, if it's a University of Florida, they're not going to be teaching Christian viewpoints about things. Ever since I was young, in my teens, and that was many decades ago, high schools had the Bible as history or that kind of classes that were offered in some schools. And, of course, all universities have to have some kind of a history of religions or, you know, some kind of thing like that. How could people be educated if they didn't know anything about religions, which are one of the major aspects of human history and culture? Anyway, of course, they have to teach that. But if they don't teach it from a Christian viewpoint, and a secular university virtually never would, then they're just going to be teaching as if the Bible is not the Word of God, as if it's Iron Age or Bronze Age writings from, you know, ancient superstitious people. And they'll see some aspect of the narrative that probably connects at some points with real history, but they're going to assume most of it is mythology. Just like, if they're going to teach Christianity the same way they would teach Buddhism or Hinduism or Islam, they're going to do it, as they would say, objectively. That means from a point of view that's not, intrinsically favorable toward it. So
1: Is it okay that University of Florida does this? Is that okay?
0: I don't like it. I don't like it because the Bible isn't simply a history book, although it does contain a great deal of history. The Bible is a revelation from God. Now, if somebody wants to teach some kind of a whole Bible course and they don't approach it for what it is, namely a revelation from God, then they're going to have to present it as something very different than that. Now, students who go to the university and take history of religions or whatever, or Christianity, or the Bible, they're going to be getting an unbelieving, therefore biased, viewpoint of the Bible, which is going to be filled with all kinds of criticisms that one would not have and would not need to have if they
1: didn't have that. But private universities do it differently, right?
0: What's that?
1: Private universities do it differently than public universities. Is that correct?
0: I don't know. Christian universities, Christian colleges, probably would teach it from a Christian point of view. But any university that's not a Christian one, and that would include state or community colleges or, whatever, they're not going to teach the Bible in the sense that a Christian believes the Bible. Hey, I'm sorry. I hit your button kind of by accident, but I was about ready to move along anyway. Sorry to cut you off. We need to take some more calls. You've been talking to me for over 15 minutes, and we do have only an hour program with a lot of people waiting. Call again. I know you will. Thanks for joining us today. Tyler in Dallas, Texas. Welcome.
2: Hey, Steve. Good to talk to you.
0: Uh-huh.
2: So I was hoping you could help me kind of wrap my mind around this. So is there any way to have eternal life other than through Jesus Christ?
0: No, because the Bible says eternal life is in him. So one only has it in him.
2: Okay. So following that, anyone in heaven is in Christ, right?
0: Yes.
2: Okay. So if you're not in Christ, you would be, what we call hell or Gehenna, the fire, whatever we want to call it. And those people do not have Christ, correct?
0: A person otherwise in hell does not have Christ. That'd be correct.
2: Okay. So following that, if someone believes in eternal conscious torment, wouldn't that person in hell being tortured eternally while being conscious, wouldn't they have some form of eternal life?
0: Well, that's right. Yeah,
2: but the Bible says they wouldn't have eternal life.
0: Yeah, you're right. That's one of the great arguments against the traditional view of hell. Another argument against it is that the Bible doesn't teach it anywhere very specifically. There's about a handful, literally, about a handful of verses, three of them in Revelation and two of them in the parable of the sheep and the goats, that sound as if hell may be a place of eternal conscious torment. Notably, those two contexts are among the more symbolic types of literature in the Bible. There's a whole lot of statements throughout the entire Bible saying that the wages of sin is death, which is a somewhat different concept. And it says in 1 Timothy 6:16 that in Christ alone, or in God alone, is immortality. It says he alone possesses immortality, which means that we don't. But if we're in him, we share in his immortality. So now the people who believe in the traditional doctrine of hell, of eternal conscious torment, they would say immortality doesn't mean what it sounds like, because they would say everybody's essentially immortal. It's just that some will live immortally away from God and some immortally with God, and living away from God is being dead spiritually. And so that's how they would argue it.
2: Where do they get that from?
0: They get it. Here's where they get it. They get it from a priori acceptance of the traditional view of hell. There is nothing in the Bible that teaches that human beings were created immortal. You don't get it in Genesis. You don't get it in the Old Testament at all. You don't get it in Jesus' teaching. You don't get it in the epistles. Like I said, Revelation's pretty much the only place where there's a few verses that talk about tormenting forever and ever. But those are in passages where there's other symbolic elements, which makes you wonder, is it symbolic or is it literal? But the point here is that there are a few verses that have been used to support the traditional case for hell, and then it has been read into a whole bunch of verses that don't teach it, verses that simply talk about there'll be weeping and gnashing of teeth and that kind of thing. There'll be an outer darkness. None of those passages say anything about eternal conscious torment, but that is read into it once a person has accepted the traditional view. And most Christians, are taught the traditional view, maybe even before they become Christians. I think most unbelievers, when they think of hell, they think of it as a place of eternal conscious torment. And then most people, when they become Christians, that's what they're taught also. So that's in their heads, and they read it into verses that don't say it, because there's a few verses that seem to say it. Now, if it is true, if there is eternal conscious torment, then of course everybody, saved and unsaved, are going to live forever, either in heaven or in hell. And that's something that's just a consequence of believing that doctrine. So if you believe that people are going to live forever in hell without Christ, then you must believe that immortality is innate, or immortality is something that everybody has, whether they're believers or not. The Bible simply doesn't agree with that. The Bible indicates that right. that's not true. So that's
2: the only argument I've heard from friends who believe in eternal conscious torment was, they about before sin entered the world in the garden, they believe Adam and Eve would have been immortal because there was no death before sin entered the world.
0: That's an assumption,
2: so they would have lived forever.
0: Yeah, that's an assumption they're making that doesn't have biblical basis. We read that God put in the garden before there was a fall, he put two trees besides the ordinary trees. One was the tree of the knowledge of good and evil, and the other was the tree of life. Now, if they would eat of the tree of the knowledge of good and evil, they would die, but that's because they would be cut off from the tree of life. It says in Genesis 3 that when they did sin, God cut them off from the tree of life, lest they should eat it and live forever. In other words, the tree of life, which was not forbidden to them, in fact, no doubt they were expected to eat it, they would live forever eating it. But not eating it, they wouldn't. In other words, they were potentially immortal, but not actually. not naturally immortal. They could be immortal if they ate a

0: 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Here's Franklin Graham.
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2: Welcome back to the Narrow Path radio broadcast. My name is Steve Gregg, and we're live for another half hour taking your calls. If you have questions about the Bible or disagreement with the host, feel free to give me a call. The number is 844-484-5737. I'm going to have to say the lines are not open right now. They're all full, so don't call yet. But if you call in a little while, a line may open up. 844-484-5737. Our next caller today is Dennis from Tecumseh, Oklahoma. Hi, Dennis. Good to hear from you.
3: Hi, Steve. Good to talk to you. Hey, I've got a question about home churching and Reformation. And it goes like this. I've been part of a home church for the last 3 years plus, and it's just been awesome. And there's five families, 10 adults, and about 15 kids. And I've been a Christian since 1972 through Calvary Riverside. Any rate, I've become convinced, the more I've thought about home churching and read about it, etc., that I do believe in my heart and mind that it's the beginning of a second Reformation, a slow and underground beginning, but I think it will be very different from the one Luther launched. I think it'll be slower, less dramatic, but deeper and more profound, and may take 50-plus years to be more fruitful. At any rate, I'm called to ask your thoughts about that outlook.
2: Yeah. Well, I think you could easily be correct. I can't see the future, but I could see that that could be the future, and I think it'd be a positive thing if it were. Luther, of course, although he broke off from the Roman Catholic Church, he retained the concept of what we call institutional church. The Catholic Church and the Lutheran Church were institutional. They weren't. He never questioned that. He still believed in a state church. You know, the Catholic Church was the state church of most of Western Europe until Luther and the Reformation took place, and then Luther and others, Zwingli and Calvin and so forth later, began to operate within Protestant churches where they had a state church, and there was never any question as to whether the church was sort of an organ of the state or the state an organ of the church, one way or the other. So that, to actually have a false doctrine would be like being treasonous toward the state, which is why the Catholic Church and the Lutherans and the Calvinists actually often killed heretics. It wasn't just that they were thin-skinned. It was more that they saw heresy as a treason against the religion of the state church. And just like, traitors were hanged or killed in one way or another, so were heretics if they didn't recant. Now, I'm not favorable toward that, but that was the way things were seen. Now, at the same time as Luther and earlier than Calvin, there was a movement called the Radical Reformation, the Anabaptist movement, and they were the first at that time in 1,200 years to say, no, the church and the state are not joined. The state has one function, the church has another, and the church is a separate domain from the state and independent of the state because it answers to God, whereas the state answers to either the populace or to the kings. And so they got themselves in trouble with the state churches for believing that, but that idea did catch on, at least by the time America was founded, that became kind of a general understanding. The state and the church are not the same thing. Now, home churches, of course, are the epitome of not having institutional church. You don't have, you're kind of under the radar. Not that they have to be under the radar.

0: are, but it's just in the nature of meeting in a home. It's not as visible as a cathedral or a big church building on a street corner with a big parking lot and so forth. Obviously, home churches, by their very nature, are going to be restricted in size. And depending on how they are run, they could indeed represent a significant break from institutional churches. And that would be a reformation that would probably, if handled correctly, lead to some good. I say if handled correctly, because many people who start house churches still have institutional church in their head. They're just starting a little institutional church, and they often have many of the same attitudes toward it, like having a pastor and things like that, which are not in the early church. And so, I don't know if it's going to be a revolution or not, or a new reformation or not. It certainly has caught on in many, many places. And, I myself am part of a home church also. And we'll just see. The bigger churches, let's face it, there is some value in larger numbers of Christians getting together. But I don't know if that's as big a value as the value of small groups of Christians getting together. Obviously, in a smaller group, they can actually have relationships with each other, which is the idea of church. You're actually relating with people. You're actually getting involved in their lives. If they have needs, you can contribute to their needs. Everyone can contribute to the needs of the few who have special, crises and things like that. They can counsel each other without, setting up an appointment a week ahead of time with the pastor or something. There's real relationships are what the early church had. And at least that's what Paul describes. And I think that's what Acts describes. So, if we can get back to the situation where the church, the norm of the church is for small groups of people to really be invested in each other's lives, sensitive to each other's needs, willing to lay down their lives for each other, this would be a very big change from virtually any institutional church I've ever visited. And it's a good thing. But it is rather below the radar, which can be a good thing in times of persecution, but we might hope that it won't always be times of persecution. It's good to be above ground, too. After all, Jesus said, "Let your light shine before men, so they'll see your good works and glorify your Father, which is in heaven." So if the church is only comprised of meetings held in homes, which typically, once you get about 25 or 30 people in the average home church, you've got a big crowd. Then it's not going to be as visible a light. I think home churches are particularly valuable in times of persecution. The Chinese church, insofar as it survived through Mao Zedong's reign of terror, they survived in home churches. The Church of South Korea in the 80s, though they had some of the biggest congregations in the world, they also had a strong emphasis on these congregations breaking into small cell groups or home groups because they were always aware that North Korea might dig a tunnel under the demilitarized zone and pop up in their neighborhood and kill the Christians. That's really the way that, for example, Paul Yong-hee Cho was preaching about small home groups and stuff. In times of persecution or impending persecution, it's very good to have a somewhat below the radar setup. But when there's not specific persecution, I think it's good to have both. And I think that there's two ways this is done. One is better than the other, in my opinion. But that's my opinion. Now, my opinion might be wrong. But sometimes a big church, recognizing the need for their members to be more integrated into each other's lives, will break into small groups, maybe midweek groups, Wednesdays or some night of the week, and they'll try to get everyone to be in a small group or not. But this will be usually considered to be extracurricular. It may be very strongly encouraged, but they still think of the big Sunday meeting as the main church, which means people have the idea they could just go to the big meeting and they're involved in the church. And if they really want to get into some other level that's not mandatory, they can go to one of these small meetings. Now, this being so, I don't think it substantially challenges the whole institutional nature of a large church. But I think, like when I, in the 80s, when I taught in Australia a couple times for a Jesus Revolution group over there called the True Vine Christian Community, their church was made up of small house groups. They had about 50 house groups within a 50-mile radius. And they all got together on Sundays or some days, nights, in a rented hall. And it wasn't always at the same rented hall. They would just rent different halls at different times, and no one knew where the meeting was going to be except those who were in the small groups, because the small groups were considered to be the fellowship. The, you know, the Sunday night bigger group where they all came together was more of a worship time. There was a teaching, but I mean, it was like a, one might call a larger celebration. And this way, the church was primarily seen as these smaller house groups, but they didn't have to feel like they're just part of a little tiny remnant that's hiding out in a cave somewhere. Every Sunday they got together with all the house groups, and it was a big group and pretty exciting. It made it clear you were part of something big. You're part of something significant, even if your primary life in that group was based on the smaller group. I'm not sure really how to change a big church dynamic into a home church dynamic. But I would think that in an area where there's a lot of home churches already, that for them to, you know, join together periodically, maybe quarterly, maybe monthly, I don't know, as often as they think it's a good idea, with other home churches in their areas. You know, if there's, I mean, most big areas, populated areas, have quite a few home churches now. It'd be great if various home churches would get together in a larger meeting, just so they, first of all, they can fellowship with more people, and they also have more of a visible presence in the community. So I think big groups can be good. Small groups are essential. And, you know, the house church, I think, would be the primary church. And I think people need to understand it that way. If you're in the church, you're going to one of these small groups. But you also have the enjoyment of the larger group when those small groups get together periodically. That's how I see it. If that would happen, I would see that as a kind of a second reformation of sorts. That's how I would look at it.
1: Awesome. Thank you.
0: Okay, Dennis. Thank you, man. Good talking to you. Alex in Sacramento, California. Welcome to the Narrow Path. Alex?
2: Hello, Steve.
0: Hi.
2: Can you hear? I just took you off speakerphone.
0: Okay.
2: I was wondering, a while back, I got a couple of your cartoon books.
0: Mm-hmm.
2: They were free off your website. They right. were really, really good. In fact, I want to read one this afternoon. Do you still draw?
0: I don't have much time for drawing. I still can draw. I mean, I drew in my
2: Are you sure?
0: youth. Yeah, I'm sure. It's like riding a bicycle. But, yeah, I drew quite a few comic books, like I think 5 or 6 were in print when I was in my 20s.
2: What?
0: 5 or 6 different comic books. And then there were like 50 small tracks that were in Comixology. Like they were like 24-page tracks, a little bit like Jack Chick's tracks, which were more famous than mine, but different.
2: You drew those too?
0: I drew, yeah, about 50 different titles of those. As
2: Good
0: well as about
2: grief.
0: 5 different comics.
2: I have the two off your website. I didn't get into the second one too much because I like the first one. They're great, Steve. You know what, man? And I've been thinking this for a long time. Do people get those very much?
0: Not much, because we don't sell them. You know, I mean, I'm not sure how many people download them. We actually have boxes of them, but we don't sell anything. When people write to us and say, send us some of your comic books, we send them for free.
2: Right. But, I hope too many people don't just take them for free and send you a few bucks. But, man,
0: it's okay.
2: You know,
0: it's
2: those would be so helpful. I don't know about all these other cartoons you're talking about, but those two are right there.
0: Yeah, the others are no longer in print. The two you're talking about are the other ones still available. The others just went out of print decades ago, and it's too expensive to keep them in print. But these the two that are there, they have been used in prison ministries. They've been used in, you know, adult and adolescent and children's Sunday school classes. They're used in a lot of different kinds of ministries. For those who don't know what he's talking about, they are discipleship manuals that I drew and wrote back. The first one I did when I was 19, although it's been redrawn since then. And then the second one I did when I was 30, but I did lots of others in between. But the thing is...
2: they're funny.
0: Yeah, for those who don't know, if you go to our website, thenarrowpath.com, there's actually a tab at the top that says comic books. So if you click, you can see and read those comics. You can download them if you want to print them out, too. Anyway, Alex, is that your only question?
2: No, but I just wanted to mention something else that reminded me of your cartoon books, and that is, have you seen God of Wonders 2008 and the newer one?
0: No, is that a...
2: And you know what?
0: What is that? Is that a publication?
2: It's a documentary film, and you know something? The impact that could have on people are like your cartoon books. It's God of Wonders 2008, please see it, and then there's a later one that is so...
0: All right.
2: God of Wonders, see it, man. You're not going to believe it. Okay.
0: All right.
2: Thanks,
0: thank you,
2: man.
0: Alex.
2: Hey,
0: okay.
2: Practice drawing. Keep practicing.
0: If I was practicing, I'd probably draw for publication. If I had time to practice. All right. God bless. Thanks for your call. By the way, yeah, those books can be read and seen and printed if you want from our website, thenarrowpath.com, under the tab that says comic books. Those books have been out for decades, and others were, but have gone out of print. And it's been a long time since I wrote one or drew one. But yeah, if I didn't have so much going on, I could draw them still. Okay, let's talk. Who's been there longest? Let's talk to Matt from Minneapolis, Minnesota. Hi, Matt. Welcome.
3: Hey, thanks for taking my call, sir.
0: Mm-hmm.
3: Hey, I have an inquiry. We had a conversation debate in Sunday school. They were talking about in the time of Jesus. I just assumed that the Pharisees of that day were Jewish, but they were claiming that they were Moabites. And I was struggling to find scripture to back up either yay or nay on that. I was wondering if you could help me out on that.
0: Who in the world was saying they were Moabites?
3: Well, that's what I thought. That did not sound right to me either. But I mean,
0: did that just sound like, was there like one person in the group who said, "Oh, I think they're Moabites," or was the teacher suggesting they're Moabites?
3: No. It was one student.
0: Okay, that student just doesn't know what he's talking about. They were Jews.
3: Okay.
0: I mean, they even said, "We're not born of fornication. We have Abraham as our father." In John chapter 8. And Jesus said, "I know you are descended from Abraham. But if Abraham was your father, you would do the works of Abraham." So, I mean, Jesus and they both indicated that they were descended from Abraham. The Moabites were descended from Lot, Abram's nephew.
3: Well, all right. Okay, that's right. All right.
0: Well, thank you for your call. Let's talk to Steve in Tustin, California. Hi, Steve. Welcome.
4: Hi, Steve. I've got a question about... I wonder if guard the Greek Orthodox concept of theosis as being scriptural.
0: Well, insofar as they are talking about how we partake of the divine nature and share in, you know, God's nature, they are certainly not far from the truth. I think they might go too far, at least in their language they do. They actually talk about us becoming gods.
4: Divinization.
0: They call it divinization. And I don't think that we become gods. And they probably don't either in the sense that it sounds like. It does say in 2 Peter 1:4 that we have become partakers of the divine nature, which is probably the verse they lean on maybe more than any other. I would also add to that 2 Corinthians 3:18, where Paul said that we all with open faces, beholding as in a mirror the glory of the Lord, are changed from glory to glory into that same image. And 1 John 3.
4: That.
0: Yeah, and 1 John 3 says, "Beloved, now we are the children of God. It does not yet appear what we shall be, but we know that when he shall appear, we shall be like him, for we shall see him as he is." So there's obviously a becoming like Christ because of the nature of God given to us. But I don't, when Peter said we become partakers of the divine nature, I think he's just referring to an aspect of having been been filled with the Holy Spirit. The Holy Spirit is God, and his nature is, you know, infused with ours at rebirth. So we now have the Holy Spirit in us who, it's the same thing as having the divine nature. Now, being changed from glory to glory into the image of Christ as by the Spirit of the Lord, it says in 2 Corinthians 3:18. Obviously, that would be speaking of that divine nature seemingly becoming more and more dominant or prominent in us, so we become more like Jesus by nature. And there is something supernatural definitely happening there. I would just not want to go so far as say we have become God or will become God. I don't think that's language is helpful. And I think that, you know, when you talk about Eastern Orthodox people and when they use that kind of language, I think they would back away from it. So we don't mean it the way you're thinking of it. And I always think, well, if you don't mean it the way it sounds like you mean it, maybe find another way of talking about it. Because I have some views that are perhaps maybe controversial in some circles, but I try to diminish the controversy as much as possible in making it plain in words that don't unnecessarily shock people who are of another viewpoint, you know? That's just trying to promote unity and also promote understanding. Now, if they don't mean that we become gods, like Joseph Smith and the Mormons say they want to become gods, if the Eastern Orthodox don't mean it that way, and I think they don't, then maybe they should use other language, because they're not using language the Bible uses. I mean, to say we have the divine nature, that's biblical, but to say we are gods is not biblical, or that we are divine.
4: They've been using that language for much longer than there has been English.
0: Well,
4: so
0: still,
4: the
0: Eastern Orthodox Church has been, their liturgy and so forth is in Greek, I believe. And, the Bible's written, the New Testament's written in Greek. The Old Testament was translated into Greek 3 centuries before Christ. Greek is a biblical language, and yet there is no place in the Bible, even in Greek, that has the equivalent of saying, we become God. Or gods, okay?
4: Well,
0: so I'm saying,
4: there's no place where it talks about the Trinity either. But that's something that the Desert Fathers came up with. It doesn't appear in the Bible.
0: Well, and it's not controversial among Christians to say you believe in the Trinity. Simply means that you believe the Father, the Son, Holy Spirit are God, and there's only one God. Now, those statements are true. They are made in the Bible. The Bible does say the Father is God. It does say the Son is God. It does say the Holy Spirit is God. And it says there's one God. If you affirm all those things, then you believe in some kind of a Trinity. Now, somebody's particular formulation of the Trinity you might have problems with, and I might too. But the point is, it's more controversial in Christian circles to say you don't believe in the Trinity than to say you do. Because if you say Trinity, you're simply using shorthand for the Father, the Son, and the Holy Spirit are all God, and they're all the one God instead of three gods. Now, that's not a controversial doctrine. When you say we become gods, you're using language that does not resemble the Bible. True, the word Trinity isn't found in the Bible, but the word Trinity is shorthand for a synthesis of what the Bible does say about the Father, Son, and Holy Spirit. And if you don't want to use the word Trinity, don't. But you'll have to go a long way around to use more language to explain what you believe. If you use the word Trinity, it's very clear. If you say we are gods, that's not very clear, especially if you don't mean to say that we're gods. If you're saying we are gods, then it's very clear to say we are gods. But if you're not saying we are gods and you say we are gods, that's rather confusing. And I would just say using confusing language is not very helpful. Oh, thank you for your call, though. I want to try to get one more call in if I can here. Let's see, and it's been longest for Alan in Lowell, Massachusetts. Alan, welcome.
5: Hey, Steve, how are you? I appreciate your ministry.
0: Thank you.
5: This past Sunday, I was at my Christian church, and about halfway through, I noticed that two young ladies in the row in front of me, maybe they might have been 20, 21 years old, I noticed that they were in a same-sex relationship, and they took the host and and did all that stuff and were very engaged and very happy. And I wasn't sure how I felt about that. I had an immediate reaction, and then I had some other thoughts. So I spoke to the pastor for a couple of minutes on the way out, and he said that occasionally, or they're aware that occasionally, long story short, people like that will come in, mm-hmm. and he says they don't endorse that, but everybody's welcome. And that answer didn't really surprise me.
0: Yeah.
5: So I want to bounce this off of you. Like, I'm expecting, I feel like sometimes I'm expecting the church in this case, and I do mean the building, the people that run this particular building. I'm wondering how they should approach that, or how they should handle those things. If
0: okay,
5: they should
0: I hear
5: handle
0: you.
5: Them at all, because, yeah, I know time's yeah. running out. Go ahead.
0: Yeah, let me try to answer that if I can. First of all, the church can hardly say that no one is allowed to come inside unless we know you are a Christian. Now, we know that if somebody is in a same-sex relationship, that they are not following Christ. They may think they are, because many people have been taught that all it means to be a Christian is to say you believe in Jesus, and anyone can say that, and they can live any way they want to and say that. And to in some churches, and maybe the church these women went to before, that's enough. But I think a church should make very clear, you know, there may be people here in the church who are not followers of Christ and who are not living according to Christ's standards. And we, you know, we can't kick people out. We don't mean to be rude. But we can say we don't recognize people who are living in sexual immorality as people who are walking with God, because the Bible says such people will not inherit the kingdom of God. So when we pass out the elements, you know, I think we should suggest that if you're not following Christ and you're not living according to God's standards, you probably shouldn't be a participant in this. And we'd like to talk to you afterwards and find out what your intentions are. I'm out of time, but I understand the problem, kind of. 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Our website is thenarrowpath.com. Thanks for joining us. Let's talk again tomorrow. God bless.
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9: Welcome back to Seculo. Had a day off yesterday. Will took over. I've heard you did good things.
11: Who told you that?
9: Your dad.
11: Oh, well.
9: Your dad was very excited.
11: Okay. I kind of gave him a shout out in it, so I think that's why.
9: Oh, so that's the only reason he shared
11: probably.
9: It?
11: Probably.
9: Hopefully he's listening today. He's like, oh, no, Logan's leading. I'm not going to do it. So maybe he'll give us another shout out, but I appreciate it. Look, there's a lot of news happening. The big one, Jordan's here, by the way, too. Will's here, and Rick Rennell's going to be joining us a little bit later. And the big one that happened overnight, not even overnight, I guess in the early hours, it was actually pretty early called.
12: Celebrating early as I could.
9: Is that Representative Thomas Massie, who of Kentucky, who has been a bit of an issue for
12: 14 years.
9: Yeah. Is finally gone as he lost his primary battle. Again, ousting an incumbent, never easy.
12: But ousted with a big margin.
9: Big margin, right. Early. I mean, and it was over.
12: And the way Thomas Massie went out is exactly the Thomas Massie I want people to remember. An anti-Semite, anti-Jew, anti-Israel member of Congress. He doesn't have that Rand Paul view of no foreign aid. It's specifically targeted at Jews. And he couldn't help himself to try and blame Israel for his defeat last night. I don't think the Jewish vote in his district is enough to persuade
9: under 1%, I believe.
12: He's not going to gain 8 points for it. And so the idea that he went after a former U.S. Navy SEAL and played the dual loyalty card against a U.S. Navy SEAL, for all sakes, that to me says it all about who Thomas Massie really is. He's joined up with that Fuentes Tucker world. And what we're seeing is that when it comes down to actual races, the Republicans who in red states who elected Donald Trump are not going to keep supporting Republicans who vote against everything Donald Trump stands for.
9: And of course,
12: what he ran on doing.
9: And of course, President Trump did endorse the other candidate.
12: Yeah.
9: And was pretty honest and open about his thoughts on Representative Massie and his relation. Again, voted with Republicans, I think, 90% of the time.
12: This is what the Democrats should have done
9: 10
12: years ago. They should have started running candidates against these radicals that scare people away from voting for them, like the Omars, like the Tlaib, because they come and they preach this hate. They've been totally infected. If the Republican Party continues to do this and lets it be known that we will make sure you do not have your seat, even if you've been there 14 years, we'll take the resources to beat you. We're not going to have anti-Semites in our party throwing around those kind of language. I think that is a way the Republican Party really resets and owns that issue again. Is it, if you care about Israel, if you care about the Jewish people, even here in the United States, the anti-Semitism, there's really only one choice right now.
9: Yeah, my social media definitely exploded on both sides, by the way. I saw a lot of hate. Of course, a lot of the hate came immediately following, and a lot of it had to do with this comment that was made from Thomas Massie. Again, this is his concession speech. This is when he walked up saying he needed a minute. Why did he feel like he needed a minute? Here is Thomas Massie last night conceding.
13: I would have come out sooner, but I had to call my opponent and concede, and it took a while to find Ed Gallrein in Tel Aviv.
9: Again, that's his line. That's his big line. It took me a while to find Ed Gallrein in Tel Aviv, saying that this, again, decorated, was he Marine?
11: He was Navy SEAL.
9: Navy SEAL,
11: but
9: Navy SEAL,
11: on top of that, he also is from a generational farming family in Kentucky.
9: But of course,
11: and when you lose, though, who do you got? You got to blame the
9: you
11: Jews.
9: Blame
11: That's
9: somebody.
11: What you learn from Thomas Massie. You can't just lose because you're not good at this game.
9: What do you think about this and the future heading in towards primary season for this side of the conservative base, who maybe has been rallying pretty strong their anti-Israel statements? And of course, what comes out ends up being a very anti-Semitic group. But what do you think? Do you think this shows signs that maybe that crowd is not as big as social media wants to think it is? I want to hear from you. 1-800-684-3110. 1-800-684-3110 to be a part of the show today. Again, I'm sure there's some listeners who feel differently. That's okay. Call us as long as you're respectful. We'll hear your voice. That's at 1-800-684-3110. We'll be right back.
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9: Welcome back to Secular. We got to reset a little bit because a lot of you are just joining us right now. Most of you tuned in last night, maybe opened up your social media feed and saw that Representative Thomas Massie had been ousted in the primary. And maybe there are groups of people who are unfamiliar with who this is. I mean, I assume most of our listeners, most of our viewers, if you're this plugged in, you know who he is. You've seen it. You've seen your friends react to him on social media throughout the years. But maybe we need to back it up a little bit and give people a history of not just his most recent attacks, you'd say, on people who support Israel, Jewish people, Zionists, if you will. That has also played into a pretty long record of who he is as a representative.
11: And here's kind of the problem, even with the libertarian mindset that you see. And there are
9: Kentucky, known for that.
11: Right. I mean, you have Rand Paul, who's a Republican senator, but he is much more libertarian in some of the philosophy. Obviously, his father also was a Republican from Texas, Congressman Ron Paul, but much more libertarian in the philosophy, but played within the party to get elected, really, because it's very difficult for third-party candidates to get elected. Thomas Massie was somewhat of that within there, kind of this libertarian, off-the-grid lifestyle that he led. He had built his own home in Kentucky. It ran off solar power and a recycled Tesla battery. This kind of, like, do-it-yourself ethic that kind of plays well in Kentucky. The problem is that you look at the philosophy that comes out of a lot of this libertarian mindset, and there are a lot of merits to it. There's a lot of kind of conservative tie-over. Here's the problem with the modern-day libertarian movement. As much as they would like to say they are not, when push comes to shove, it always ends up being anti-Semitic. It isn't about all foreign aid and all dollars going out the door. It always comes back to Israel. It always comes back to the dual loyalty lie. It comes back to the, oh, you're just doing what Israel tells you to do. The president's going to war. You're sending Americans to die for Israel. All of those tropes and lines get recycled. And even there, last night, he couldn't lose graciously. Thomas Massie said the quiet part out loud about what he would protest to, saying, no, I'm a libertarian. I'm just America first. Yeah. I'm in this MAGA world. The first thing he says when he takes the stage, when he loses to a former Kentuckian Navy SEAL, is, I couldn't reach him because he was in Tel Aviv, inferring that he lost only
9: because of
11: Jews wanting him to not win.
9: And when I watched it, what is interesting is his expression. He almost seems relieved. He almost seems excited to lose. He goes up and starts taking selfies, a selfie video. You're very pumped up. Maybe he sees his career as a podcaster. Maybe he sees his career going somewhere else. I mean, I'm not joking with that, saying, oh, now I'm out of this
11: he
9: know,
11: said
9: job.
11: I'm free now.
9: Yeah, that's
11: he
9: what
11: literally
9: I mean.
11: Said that.
9: To now say what he wants, and he's built quite a base.
12: I don't think he would have raised $20 million if he really wanted to lose.
9: That's true. I don't think he wanted to lose, but it did feel like there was some sort
12: he was
9: of
12: trying to put a spin on it.
9: Spin. And then you look towards what's happening. And look, I think what's odd about this, it's always Tel Aviv, it's always Israel in general. Israel itself, and I'm sure we'll have an ACLJ Jerusalem representative on later this week or next week, Israel itself is in the process of election season. And guess what? I know this is like hard to believe because the way you've been presented with Israel, there are a lot of liberals in Israel.
12: Yeah.
9: The conservatives are pretty liberal in Israel, but there is a huge group that doesn't care for Netanyahu or the government, just like there's a huge group here that doesn't care for President Trump or a group that didn't care for President Biden. It's a pretty politically split country. But that is not what they want you to believe. They want you to believe that Israel is an all-encompassing phrase, which it only points to what you'd consider, what they'd consider evil.
12: Yes, I mean, and again, that's what he wanted to be known for. He knew if he said something like that, it'd be talked about. And to his brand, I guess, is that he's going to go Nick Fuentes style.
9: Yeah.
12: And Tucker Carlson, I mean, that was almost more than what I think Tucker Carlson would say about a former Navy SEAL directly so much. I mean, he might, in theory, say that we know who this was really funded by.
9: Yeah.
12: But to say that that Navy SEAL was somehow in Tel Aviv on election night, to me, one, it's that dual loyalty trope, not even against a Jewish former member of the military,
9: right.
12: But just because he happens to be a supporter of Israel, someone who's served in armed forces. Well, a lot of people who have served in armed forces are supporters of Israel because they've worked closely with the Israeli military and hand-in-hand in creating systems to protect not just Israel, like the Iron Domes and David Sling, but also those are used to protect our troops around the world. So, you know, when you're talking about go after Israel this way, what about all the other countries we're in that we're able to kind of base out of Israel to keep our troops safe and to be the leader of the world?
9: Yeah, I want to take this call because coming in from the state of Kentucky. Let's go to Buck, represented in Kentucky. Go ahead. Watch it on Rumble. Buck, you there?
17: Hi, guys. Good. Yes, I'm here. Can you hear me?
9: We got you. Go ahead.
17: Great. Good riddance to Mr. Massey. I'm having a big old barbecue.
18: Call 1-800-684-3110. That's 1-800-684-3110.
11: You do. You always do.
9: I had a feeling the guy's name was Buck. And I thought, that's
11: not really his name.
9: That sounds too good to be true.
11: I have a feeling he told a tall tale to the call screener.
12: In my comments that I wrote, and I retweeted some from Ted Cruz, and they were all kind of in jest, really, because of what he said, and discussed what he said. And the hate back was exactly that.
11: Well, here's the thing. And I think we should play this from...
12: Here's the good news, guys. The hate back is that thing, but when it came down to actually voting, they're not a big enough constituency.
9: That's
12: to
9: what
12: win.
9: I'm saying. They're loud. They call in. That kind of thing happens.
12: Massey went over the line this time.
9: Go ahead.
11: Here's what we should play. Because this is honestly, and you even saw it on Saturday Night Live on Saturday, they are normalizing that line. That the slander against the president, trying to tie him to Jeffrey Epstein, when none of these people cared about that. Until President Trump was reelected, it was Republicans saying release these files and things during the Biden administration, and they did nothing. This is Representative Ro Khanna, not someone that conservatives should align with politically.
9: You don't hear that.
11: Ideologically. This is bite three of what he said last night after the loss of Thomas Massey that feeds into callers like that. It feeds into dangerous things that get platformed by like SNL. And what you hear from people like someone who tried to do an attack on the president at the White House Correspondents' Dinner, because they are perpetuating this lie that make people feel like it's okay to choose violence against the sitting president of the United States. It's reckless and dangerous, and it gets people like whoever his name was actually calling from allegedly Kentucky. And then you hear this. This is what Ro Khanna said last night by three.
19: My good friend Thomas Massey lost tonight. I'm angered by the smears on his character. He lost because he had the guts to take on the Epstein class. He lost because he had the guts to stand up against the war in Iran. He worked with me to pass the most consequential and popular piece of bipartisan legislation in recent history in the Epstein Transparency Act. Many young voters under 50 voted for him. He was winning them by over 30 points. And today I say you may not have a home in the Trump coalition, but there is a new generation of populist Democrats, and we welcome you to help us change this country, change the rotten system, and have a politics that puts the working class ahead of the Epstein class.
11: Here's what I want to say to people like Ro Khanna. One, you're pushing this narrative, trying to tie the president to Jeffrey Epstein, and it's worked for you politically. It's disgusting, but it's worked for you. when you sit here and you say, you know, we're trying to change the rotten system, we're trying to help change this country, this is the same party that has gone after every single thing that Doge did at the beginning of the administration, trying to root out waste, fraud, and abuse. You see in your state of California how much fraud has gone on, stealing from those very working class families that you say you put ahead of the quote unquote Epstein class. You're lying to the American people because you would have taken care of things at home in California, put pressure on the state officials there to root out fraud. Instead, you have voted for things that expand the ability for people to steal taxpayer dollars from the working class people that pay in to our tax system every single day. So don't get around this saying that we're fighting for the working class. No, the Democrat Party and the leftists like you put forward things that do nothing but make it easier, bigger loopholes, expansion of Medicaid through Obamacare. These things that made it so much easier for hundreds and hundreds of millions and billions of dollars to be stolen from taxpayers. So don't believe these words from people like Ro Khanna.
9: Yeah, we got a lot of calls coming in. We're going to take them in the next few segments. So give me a call at 1-800-684-3110. There's also some other primaries that are happening. If you want to talk about some anti-Israel moments or anti-Semitic moments that are happening, man, there are some potential candidates out there that got a little wild. Maybe they're talking about, I don't know, some old school methods that maybe are disgusting and how to take care of the Jewish people in their state. We'll play that. We'll let you know about it coming up in the next segments. If you want to be on the air too, though, we got a couple lines, 1-800-684-3110. And also, the ACLJ is hard at work. And a lot of the issues that matter today, we today are involved in so many things. We filed a complaint with the HHS today, defending a pro-life doctor. Tomorrow's Supreme Court conference. We got so much happening. I'll discuss it all at length when we get back. 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
9: 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I want to kick things off with some phone calls. Hopefully, it inspires you to call in as well. Let's go to Bob in Florida. Bob, go ahead.
20: Gentlemen, about the Massey ousting last night.
9: Yep.
20: Let me say this as far as, yes, he was a fly in the ointment, and yes, he enjoyed the fact that he was holding things back with that libertarian mindset. But our president, who is supposed to be the deal maker in chief, seems to have adopted a my way or the highway. I understand if you can't get some guys, but Massey agreed with him on certain things. I mean, you're blowing up the deficit with certain, you know, the big America bill that was passed. And I think it stems from the fact that when you don't follow through on some of the DOGE cuts that was clearly identified, you gave your party proof that what we have believed has been accurate, and we found waste, fraud, and abuse, but it was put on the side. You put a Pam Bondi in who says all the right things, but comes across as angry Barbie at times. And after a year of an administration... Right there,
12: because if you're going to be AG, I don't care if you're a man or a woman, you got to be tough. And Pam's tough, and a personal friend of mine, and really tough. And by the way, the reason DOGE got put on hold was by federal courts, not President Trump. They're fighting it in federal court as we speak on a number of different issues. So those were all brand new ideas that were immediately going to be challenged in court. Everyone knew that. So you found the waste, you found the fraud, you found the abuse, then you start acting on it, then they sue you, and you've got to go through the court process. But the idea, again, that this team is not dedicated and hasn't been dedicated, I mean, it is, again, the accomplishments and what has been done in a year or so. And now we're also seeing the strength still of President Trump. A lot of the left thought his endorsements weren't going to matter anymore. It was going to be turning on him. Instead, the people who lost were the people who voted against Donald Trump.
1: In the primary.
12: Yeah.
11: Well, and I think this points to also, Bob, what you were talking about is that it wasn't even the issues with Thomas Massie of being libertarian that are, like, once again, bringing down fiscal conservatism. That's, the core of old school conservatism. President Trump has a different style than that, and that's shifted things in the Republican Party to some degree over the last decade, really. But when you think about even what we led with that his comment that, I had to call Tel Aviv, it's not just about foreign aid. It's not just about the waste around the world. It is specifically targeted towards Israel. It is specifically saying that President Trump is doing the bidding of Israel, fighting Israel's war against Iran. It takes and plays into every horrible trope, horrible mm-hmm. stereotype and conspiracy theory that is saying that the U.S. government is controlled by Israel and by Jews. That is a generational anti-Semitic trope that is rearing its ugly head within the conservative space now. I say that loosely, conservative, because he could have just said, I lost a campaign. But no, it wasn't his fault that people in his district had to basically choose between him and the president. Because that district also voted for President Trump. And they picked someone that was more in line with the president last night. And so it wasn't his fault. It wasn't even saying, clearly my district's changed or are going in a different direction. It was AIPAC. It was Israel. It was nothing to do with the merits of his Navy SEAL opponent. It only was the fault of Israelis and a foreign power and election interference. I thought we were done with having to worry about the hoaxes of foreign interference in our elections that are getting people elected or unelected. But that's what he's going back to. And so you can even look at Thomas Massie and agree with maybe some of his fiscal policy or things he has said about that.
1: Sure, a lot
11: but
1: of it
11: you're
1: lines
11: not
1: up.
11: Coming from, and I hope, Bob, you're not coming from the same place that he is, because when he decides to say the quiet part out loud, it's anti-Semitism.
9: Yeah. All right, let's go ahead and we'll take one more call. Look, this is on the other side a bit more. Look, I think I knew we would have people who wanted to push back a little bit, and I think that's totally fine. Stay respectful, and you can stay on the air. Dan in Maryland, go ahead.
21: Hi. Yeah, well, DNA test came back 20% Ashkenazi. So, yeah, my father's father is Jewish. Okay. And on his side, they're, going over to Israel every other year, planting trees with Hadassah. And but I remember when Rebbe Meir Kahane said, the best thing that the U.S. can do for Israel is to cut them off. They're an aid junkie. I understand the libertarian mindset. I am Zionist, but There are other ways to support Israel than with the U.S. taxpayer dollar.
9: I think that's a different point of view. And look, you actually had Benjamin Netanyahu just this past week. Right. He was with Major Garrett and said, what do you think? He said, I want Israel to be completely not connected financially to America so that doesn't happen. And he wants to happen in the next decade, which, by the way, may sound like a long time. But when you have been relying on billions of dollars that come in, that is not also a short sunset
12: window. I think we forget, Dan, that we test our equipment there. So the Iron Dome was developed there to see if it worked. Then David's Sling, which was more mobile, to see if we could utilize it to protect our troops out in these outpost areas that we have. And so Israel, because of its nature of the constant incoming attacks, we're able to use our newest technology in real warfare and then perfect it for our U.S. troops who are serving abroad. So is that sending money to Israel? Of course, because they're building it and running it. But we are benefiting from those kind of expenditures. And look, if you start taking those expenditures out, then the money is not that big.
1: Can we
12: it's really to test our own equipment, which is what you see around the world. What do you think China does and Russia does? They send it to other countries.
9: And we're sending a lot of money to a lot of places.
1: And here's what we also have to be very, very clear on. When we send, when they appropriate money to go to Israel for their defense aid, that isn't money that many other places in the world just get spent probably sometimes to our enemies. Israel's then buying from U.S. defense contractors.
12: Yeah,
1: so when people try to say we're just giving all this money to Israel, what in reality is, and you could maybe be against this, is a subsidy of our defense industry. Money goes to Israel and then goes right back and buys from Northrop, from Boeing, from Lockheed. All of those defense contractors are who Israel is buying from. So in reality, it's an indirect payment to the American companies for American munitions. So you may be against that. You may say, I don't want a subsidy of our defense industry. That's a different thing. And you could be against the defense lobby. But when people don't realize and call it what it is, and instead say it's just Israel, it's just Jews, it's just this and that, they're buying into the anti-Semitism and not the reality of even how this is working. So be clear. It's not your taxpayer dollars going to Israel and disappearing. It's a roundabout way to subsidize the defense industry here in the United States.
9: Look, first half hour flew by. I want you to be a part of the show. We do have a bunch of lines open because we just took a bunch of calls. 1-800-684-3110. If you don't get the second half hour or you want a different experience, find us broadcasting live right now every day, 12 to 1 p.m. Eastern time. We are live Monday through Friday. You can be a part of the show by going to ACLJ.org, Facebook, YouTube, Rumble, Salem News Channel. 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

0: An important prayer from Pastor Greg Laurie today here on A New Beginning. 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Well, you know, Pastor Greg, marriage vows almost always include words like, as long as we both shall live, or until death do us part.
1: Right.
0: I've never heard anybody say, yeah, we'll give it a try. Everyone seems sincere at the altar, and yet they see nearly half of marriages end in divorce.
1: Yeah.
0: What's the reason I do becomes I'm done?
1: Wow. You know, Dave, I heard a stat the other day that said that the more you spend on your wedding, the higher the chances are that your marriage could end up in divorce. Now, I know someone's alarmed right now. Maybe they spent too much on their wedding and they're concerned about their future. Don't be, because that's why I've written a brand new book called Am I Doing This Right? To help you be certain that you are building your marriage on the right foundation. But here's the problem. I think that sometimes people think more about the wedding than they do the marriage, or they put more attention on their house than they do on their home. You know, when Kathy and I got married back in the early 70s, it was a classic hippie wedding. I'm still embarrassed by the horrible tuxedo that I chose to wear, though Kathy was a vision of beauty wearing the same bridal dress her mother wore when she was married. Huh. We didn't spend much on the wedding. I think the whole wedding cost, I don't know, $80 or so. But 52 years later, our marriage is strong and vibrant. And I love my wife more today than I did on the day that I married her. But it's because we built our marriage on Christ, and we built our marriage on biblical principles. And I want to share with you some of the things that we've learned together in this brand new book that we're offering to you now that we're calling Am I Doing This Right? Subtitled God's Design for Relationships That Last. So maybe I'm talking to someone out there with a strong marriage. I think if you get a copy of this book, it'll strengthen what is there. I might be talking to somebody that has a marriage that is unraveling. I think this book could be very timely and very helpful to you. Or maybe I'm talking to someone that's going to get married. Wow, it'd be good to start getting these principles into play as you prepare yourself for the second most important decision of your life, and that is who you're going to marry. The first most important decision, of course, is your relationship with Christ. So get a copy of this new book, Am I Doing This Right? God's Design for Relationships That Last.
0: 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Or just go online to harvest.org. Well, next time, more important insight from the book of Nehemiah. We'll see there's a time for prayer and contemplation, and there's a time for action. That's next time. But before we go, we talked about revival today. Pastor Greg closes by helping us rededicate ourselves to that goal.
1: Lord, we pray for revival. Let it start with us. Let it start with me. Lord, we admit we fall short. We acknowledge that perhaps we have left our first love. We don't do those things we once did. Help us to do them again as you tell us to, Lord. Help us to have a passion for prayer, a hunger for the Word of God, a desire to be a functioning, living part of your church. And we pray that you will bless us and lead us and guide us and use us in our communities, in our state, in our nation. Lord, we pray that you will send a spiritual awakening to the United States of America, that you'll move in Washington, D.C., and bring people to you, Lord. Bring people to repentance. Republicans, Democrats, independents, just bring people to Jesus. That's the most important thing of all. More important than anything else. You can do this. You've raised this nation up, Lord, to be a light to the world. Imagine a world without America, how you've used us. But Lord, we've forgotten you, but you have not forgotten us. Send a revival to America. And let it start with us, right here, right now. In Jesus' name we pray.
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1: Danny Yamashiro here. 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After more than 40 contentious years in the public eye, Hillary Rodham Clinton is one of the best known political figures of America. Yet the strong religious faith at the heart of her politics and personal life often remains confounding, if not mysterious, to longtime observers especially. Even many of her